0: news this hour from Town Hall. I'm Mary Rose. The 9/11 Victims Compensation Fund reports an enormous number of people have passed away from toxins at Ground Zero, and thousands of others are sick. Correspondent Laura Winters reports.
1: The 25-year mark has now passed, but the pain and suffering continues as so many first responders, news reporters, and cameramen, and Manhattan residents have respiratory illnesses and cancer relating to 9/11 toxins that they inhaled and were exposed to. The numbers are staggering. The 9/11 Victims Compensation Fund says close to 9,000 people have died and close to 60,000 have been diagnosed with cancer. Laura Winters reporting.
0: President Trump's childhood home has been sold for almost $2 million. Correspondent Julie Walker reports.
2: Trump's family hasn't owned the Tudor-style Queens estate in decades. His father, developer Fred Trump, built it in 1940, and Donald Trump lived there until he was 4 years old when the family moved to another home in the Jamaica Estate section of the borough. In 2025, after sitting vacant for years, Tommy Lynn bought the five-bedroom, three-bath home for $835,000, spending another $500,000 on renovations before this most recent sale, according to online real estate websites and news reports. Julie Walker, New York.
0: President Trump is in Ireland, where he met with leaders ahead of a major golf tournament this weekend. During a meeting with the Irish Prime Minister in Dublin today, he said he would love to see a united Ireland. The president added that he thinks it is going to happen eventually. His remarks come weeks after new British Prime Minister said a referendum on Northern Ireland leaving the United Kingdom is off the table. More on these stories at townhall.com.
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11: Roger Franklin Williams, Talkin' Old School, was recorded to air at this time.

Guys, welcome to Talking Old School with Roger Franklin Williams, presented by Christner's Prime Steak and Lobster and by Gatorland, the alligator capital of the world in Orlando, Florida. Guys, we're going to have a little bit of a different show today. Still going to have a great guest later. FSU, former FSU All-American, FSU Hall of Famer, Barry Smith. We look forward to having Barry Smith join us. Of course, he was also the number one draft choice for the Green Bay Packers in the 1973 NFL Draft. And he was a member of the legendary, famous, and or infamous 1976 Tampa Bay Bucks. But before we're joined by Barry Smith, obviously this is a very somber weekend as we recognize the anniversary of the 25th anniversary of the September 11th, 2001 attacks, terrorist attacks. And also, we're just days away from the anniversary of the assassination of Charlie Kirk. So our first thing we're going to talk about, or I'm going to share with you, or just some recollections that I have about that horrible day and that horrible weeks in the follow of 9/11, and in some cases they were wonderful weeks in their own way as well. After 9/11, because this is something that I lived personally through observation, and it's something that definitely deserves to be remembered, and we're going to do that on Talking Old School today. Before I begin to share some of my personal recollections, and hopefully one of the reasons that I want to do this is to hope maybe spark some of your personal recollections as well, and hope that you will reminisce along with me, because everybody has their own very, very personal memories of that horrible day and the days and weeks that followed. But first of all, of course, for our new listeners, I want everybody to know that Talking Old School with Roger Franklin Williams is where you'll hear in-depth interviews with Hall of Famers and legends from back in the day, as well as commentary on contemporary sports that honors the old school values of hard work, teamwork, and respect for the game, and those old school off-the-field values of God, family, country. It's also where we provide consistent, credible coverage of high school sports. Talking Old School with Roger Franklin Williams is also the sports talk show that respects our American flag and national anthem and the principles and values they represent. We support and defend free speech. We support and defend women athletes who do not want to compete against men. I'm not woke. I'm not cool. I'm proud to be old school. And guys, I'll just, first of all, I want to give a huge shout out to our presenting sponsors, of course, Christner's Prime Steak and Lobster, Gatorland, the alligator capital of the world in Orlando, Florida. And you'll be hearing about some of our other wonderful sponsors over the course of the program as well. And I think a good place to get started is that, and I'm just going to talk off the cuff about things that come into my mind as I remember them. And to be brutally honest, some of this isn't going to be pretty. This is going to be, obviously, there were literally thousands of people, Americans, even international people, numerous scores of countries across America had people that were killed, especially in the World Trade Center on this horrible day. But I think it doesn't do justice for the

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2: Things that I remember vividly that day, and things that I really have, thoughts that I've had in the 25 years since then. And why don't we start there? And once again, want to let you know, and in fact, this might be not something people might want to hear, some people might not want to hear, but it's in the spirit of honoring, you know, those who died innocently and horribly. And I think it honors their memory for us to reflect on, you know, the horrible deaths that they died, frankly. But, you know, one of the things that stays with me to this day is for the victims of the World Trade Center specifically, you know, one of the things, we all have things that we kind of inherently fear as human beings. And one of those things that I've always inherently feared, even when I going to, out of town and staying in a hotel. If I'm only even on the third or fourth floor, I think about, well, gee, what if there's a fire? You know, what if I get trapped here? What if I have to jump out of a four-story window? Well, you know, one of those, and that's something that, you know, virtually every human who's ever lived never really has to worry about. But on this particular day, people just like you and me, people just showing up to go to work to do their job, had to be confronted with that horrible situation. Massive fire in their building. They're 100-plus stories up. And eventually, and I'm sure many were hopeful in the early stages, but eventually, over the course of the next hour, they figured out, nobody's coming to get us. Nobody's going to be able to come to get us. We're trapped here. We're doomed. And then even the most horrific thing that I've even learned over the past several years, as I continue to reflect, and you know, there's some great YouTube videos, there's some, you know, various websites that you can really get some unadulterated truth about what happened. I mean, in terms of the actual experiences of those who lived it, the victims, was I remember when the towers, watching the towers collapse, and I remember thinking, in a way, this is kind of good because at least these people died quickly. You know, at least, you know, they went fast. Unfortunately, the more I learn about 9/11, is many of them didn't die fast. I mean, in many of the people, and I guess obviously this is something that, again, one of the things you choose not to think about. Most of the time, one of the most enduring memories are the people that literally jumped from 100-plus story building. You know, and if you, and let's face it, I mean, you start to think, even that thought, even have that thought in your mind, even seeing that image, to me, and I think it's a human reaction, you probably have it yourself, you don't want to think about this anymore. Kind of sorry I even saw this, I don't want to think about it anymore. But once, I guess, I have forced myself to think about it a little bit more, and what you begin to arrive at is these people, once again, this is that really hits home with me and is one of the core of my recollections, is these are people just like you and me. They didn't do anything wrong. They showed up at work that morning, many with optimistic spirit. They're going to live another day in their life, and within minutes, they're confronted with the most horrible situation that we could ever experience as a human being. But anyway, my point is with the people who jumped, and I don't want to belabor it, not going to belabor it, but obviously the reason they're jumping is that the offices they were in were, I'm sure, being consumed by raging fire, as well as smoke, massive smoke inhalation. I'm sure a lot of people actually did die from smoke inhalation. But really the choice that they have ultimately had were

the fires are the massive flames are now burning me. If I stay here in this place any longer, 5 seconds longer, 10 seconds longer, I'm going to be consumed by fire. And I think that's the reason people jumped. So they had two choices in their last waning seconds of life, either to be consumed by a raging fire or jump out of a 100-story building. That's part of 9/11. And that's something everybody needs to understand that and realize it. And then I'm going to connect the second part of it, which the mainstream media never does and never will. In fact, in recent years, the mainstream media has tried to downplay 9/11, not even give it full coverage. This situation, these acts were perpetuated by evil people. And evil people with an agenda, even people with a religious agenda and a political agenda. And these are people, these kinds of people, their cohorts, their allies, are still out there. And they're still harboring these evil objectives towards you and me and other innocent Americans and other innocent people across the world that do not subscribe to their religious beliefs. Their Islamist religious beliefs, and who do not subscribe to their agenda, their political agenda, which is basically to totalitarian agenda in terms that we would use, an agenda that wants to be omnipotent and has no room for dissent, has no room for other opinions, has no room for any other, especially strong countries that dissent, like United States of America, and strong countries whose foundational principles and whose pure existence and whose mission is the exact opposite of their demented evil agenda and beliefs. So that's the part that has to be connected to everything that happened. So, but to move on, you know, one of the things that I look back on is, and this is truly heartbreaking, but in a way it's almost inspirational, and I think it's important that we remember it to honor the victims. There were a legacy of this is back in the day of phone recording, back before the cell phones became the big thing, and people would leave voicemail messages to their loved ones, and people that knew once they figured out they were trapped and they were doomed and knew they weren't coming home that night and they were never coming home, would call loved ones in their lives and left voicemail messages with just what I just said. You know, this is John Doe. I just want you to know I love you. We've got a horrible situation. I'm not gonna make it. And I want to say I love you. That's part of what happened 25 years ago on the 11th day of September. And it's something that always needs to be remembered. And then to keep going down the heartbreaking road, and once again, we need to be clear-headed and eyes wide open about why this happened. It was perpetuated by evildoers that want to destroy our religious heritage, our Judeo-Christian heritage, with heavy emphasis on the Christian part of it, frankly, since this is a red pill show. But want to destroy our Christian, Judeo-Christian heritage, our religious heritage, the objectives and the mission of that religious heritage, and want to destroy the values upon which the United States of America is founded, individual liberty, God-given individual liberty, Judeo-Christian God-given liberty. Were people that, when people didn't come home, you know, obviously you begin to see, beginning with that night, crowds of people, scores, hundreds of people, would assemble there at the World Trade Center, and they would bring pictures, and they would leave pictures, and they would bring flowers, and they would write notes, have posters made of notes. Have you seen this person with that person's picture? Please let us know. You know, they didn't come home. We're concerned. You know, and I'm thinking, come on. I mean, we know where they are. They're in that rubble right there. You know, there's no mystery about where your loved one is. They were incinerated or they jumped.
yeah, they're right here under this rubble. But then the heartbreaking thing is, you know, that was a situation that was too painful for these loved ones to be able to comprehend and to process. So they were in extreme denial. And so they wanted to do their efforts to do whatever they could possibly do to, if their loved one was injured, if they were hurt somewhere, if you know, to try to locate their loved ones. And they didn't have the capacity to process the loved ones were killed. They were incinerated, or they burned to death, or they jumped. They couldn't handle that yet. And so they assembled around the World Trade Center for days and days afterwards, with pictures and letters and you know, posters. Please, if you see this person, please call me. I'm trying to find them. I don't know where they are. Anyway, just another thing that just really got me. And then, of course, the flight of 99, flight 93, and the horrible accounts of the second, the literally minute by minute, the literally second by second, blow by blow of you, them figuring out what had happened and figuring out that the pilot, at least one of the pilots, had been killed, figuring out that their plane was being taken over by hijackers, beginning to ultimately figure out that these people were you know, these lunatics, these evil doers, were going to utilize the plane for a horrible situation to kill other people and destroy other things, and how they rallied some of the leaders on Flight 93, Todd Beamer, among many others, in the greatest traditions of America. Rallied the other passengers and they attacked the hijackers and which of course led to the plane you know hitting the earth at warp speed out in Pennsylvania. But anyway, and that's kind of part of this whole situation and why it's so important to remember it, and is that in addition to the horrible, evil, unspeakable evil that was perpetrated with an agenda, an evil agenda, essentially to destroy America and the principles and values upon which we believe, both religious and political, was there were incredible acts of heroism. There were incredible acts of heroism in the buildings. Multiple accounts of people who stayed in the buildings, firefighters, policemen, others, you know, lay people, just people working that day, who stayed in the buildings to help other people get out, first of all, and then secondly, kept going back in to help other people get out. And there was the story of the bandana guy, red bandana guy. I encourage you to Google it. It's easy to find. Countless stories of selfless heroism in addition to the obvious evil that was perpetrated. It's important to remember. It's important for many reasons to remember. It's important to remember to honor the victims, and it's important to remember the evil that we face, that we faced on 9/11, 2001, that we face today, that we face at this moment, from the people that want to destroy us with their own demented religious sick agenda and their own demented sick political agenda. Guys, we're going to take a quick break, and we'll be right back. We're talking old school.

0: Freedom, the answer.
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0: Guys, welcome back to Talking Old School with Roger Franklin Williams. Guys, it's always great to be with you. It's especially wonderful to be with you today, to have you have this opportunity to speak with you. I want to let you know how much I appreciate you listening to our show. And it's great to be with you today. Of course, as I mentioned, I was speaking before we went to break. It's a somber occasion, and we're not going to sugarcoat it. But we are acknowledging and recognizing the 25th anniversary of those horrendous 9/11 attacks by the evildoers and the perpetrators with their own demented religious and political agendas. But really, we're doing this to honor, well, first of all, to remember that aspect. That's an aspect that should never be left out of the equation. But also to honor, of course, those innocent people who not only died, but as we talked about in the first segment, we died horrendous under horrendous circumstances and died horrendous deaths. But more so just to remember and to acknowledge and to remember not only the tragedy and the evil, but to remember the heroism. Remember the heroism as well. But right now we're going to shift gears fairly dramatically. And we're going to talk some old school sports and talking about old schoolers, old school legends, Hall of Famers and legends. We're pleased to be once again joined by regular contributor Talking Old School, Barry Smith, member of the FSU Athletic Hall of Fame, former number one draft choice of the Green Bay Packers, led the nation in receiving yards and receiving touchdowns his senior year at FSU, first-team All-American his senior year at FSU, among numerous other accolades, and of course was a longtime president of the Florida Sports Hall of Fame and still plays a very active role with the Florida Sports Hall of Fame as president emeritus. So let's go to Barry Smith right now. And Barry, there's always a lot to speak with you about, and I wanted to but of course, you know, you heard me mention the 9/11 anniversary. If I'd welcome any comments that you might have, but don't feel compelled to comment either, so I'll just leave that up to you.
1: Well, Roger, it's always great to be on your show today. It is a special day in that I remember very vividly 25 years ago. I was in my office in downtown Tampa, and my secretary all of a sudden, "Oh my God!" You know, and I looked up. And I go, "What?" And she goes, "A plane hit one of the Twin Towers in New York City." And I remember getting up, and she had on her desk, God, it was like a little Sony TV back in the day. Nothing really big. No, I mean, the screen wasn't very big, you know, black and white, or whatever. But, you know, we could see that. And then we're just sitting there lamenting, "Oh my Lord, ba, ba, ba." And then all of a sudden, you know, when the second plane hit, then you knew, okay, you know, we're under attack. And then, of course, everything else that revolved around that. I do remember family members. We had a family member that was in Manhattan, a niece of mine, and I know my cousin was going nuts trying to track her down. And, you know, anyways, it did. From that standpoint, she was found and she was okay. But anybody that is in the military, in our special services, the EMTs, the firemen, just people off the street that helped out. I mean, there's so many heroes around what happened that horrific day. But you know, you from my standpoint, you can never forget, and for me, I can never forgive. And you know, I think we still have to be on guard. You know, there's things at work, you know, in our world, in our country, that you have to pay attention to. We cannot afford another disaster like that. And you know, obviously my hearts go out to those that lost loved ones. I can't even imagine, especially some of those, the plane that went down in Pennsylvania, you know, what heroes they were. They knew they were going down, but, you know, they knew they could take a stand, and there were, you know, God knows how many could have been killed had that plane hit wherever it was destined to. So a lot of heroes that day, but a lot of angst, and you know, a lot of beautiful lives that were lost. But you know, the fight continues, and I'll just say this. God bless America. Love it or leave it. Anyway, Roger, hey, other than that, you know, it's football season, and obviously there's already a lot of stuff going on in the world of college football.
0: No, thank you for sharing your insightful comments. I'll just add very briefly two things. One, you noticed, as you mentioned, the passengers on Flight 93, and earlier before you joined us, I had mentioned that one of the things that stuck out to me most vividly as well, and it's, as you said, their heroism was in the best tradition of the United States of America. I mean,
1: amen.
0: And then the other thing is, in terms of that you hit as well, which I do want to emphasize, and obviously it's important to remember and acknowledge, you know, the evil, the horror, the tragedy, the sadness, but it's also important to remember the heroism as well. And that's a
1: Amen.
0: Big part of,
1: yes.
0: of the story of 9/11, and that's part of the equation we should always remember. But now, speaking of, well, since you kind of opened the door about college football, and I know you always have great, insightful comments, you know, it seems like, you know, one of the things that you and I and pretty much every conversation I've had about college football over the last couple of years has been about the chaos and the continuing chaos. And now, since we've even talked, it seems like there's a whole nother level of chaos. Now to the point where, I guess, the conversation has been started about having, you know, NFL players return to college. And, of course, that in the controversies and residual controversies that has sparked as well within the SEC. But do you have any comments to make about updated comments about the state of college football at this moment?
1: Well, you are right. College football is in total chaos. And it could be a while before they put a rope around it, try to tie things down. I know there's people trying to put a framework on it, because without some sort of rules and regs, I think there's going to be a big gap between the have and the have-nots that, you know, could ruin a beautiful sport. I mean, you know, American football, college football is just part of our fabric. And we don't need any more chaos. But, you know, the comment about NFL players, I'll make this comment. Okay, first of all, I obviously don't like what's going on with, let's say, how do you say this? I'm not opposed, you know, to players making money, but it's how they're compensated, who compensates, you know, things like that. But the fact remains, you are paying players now. They're professionals. Okay, don't sugarcoat it. They're professional. If you're paid to play, you're a professional. So what's the difference if a guy goes in the NFL and, okay, he gets cut, he doesn't make it, and he wants to go back in because the NCAA granted everybody a fifth year? Why would you do that? Okay, back in our day, you had 4 years you could play. Back then, it was actually you had 3 years of varsity in a four-year period, okay? And anyway, so I'm one of those that, Pandora's box was opened several years ago, and so unless they get a handle on it, I don't see how the SEC or anybody can rule against the players. I think the players will always, right now, the players or the inmates are running the asylum. They have the advantage, and they're going to win unless there is you got to have contract. You know, you have the standard operating agreement. Let's put it that way. So, I guess that's where I kind of stand. I don't like it, but I don't see how you can beat it right now.
0: No, thanks for sharing your insights. And, you know, this is a whole topic I don't even like to wish we were even talking about in a way, but, you know, it's the situation, and so I have to talk about it a little bit. But, yeah, what I'm hoping ultimately, and I'm sure there are some reasons for this, but, you know, the National Football League has, you know, they pay people and all that, and they've got free agency and all those things, freedom of movement,
1: yep.
0: But they don't do it in a system of rules. There's structure.
1: Thank you.
0: And I'm hoping that college football can get to that point. Now, I guess there's some reasons they haven't been able to. I guess largely the litigation, if you will, is probably a part of it. That's way, way over my head and out of my wheelhouse. But I'll just leave. My hope is that at some point, college football can develop whatever they decide what to do and not to do, some system of framework so that it's just not complete total chaos every day, spiraling out of control.
1: Roger, it's really simple, okay? You know, the call it the Power Four, whomever that's, you know, controlling this is really the Big Ten and the SEC anyways, and of course the network. All they have to do is all get together. They go, okay, guys, you know, we are going to have, you know, I'm not going to call it union, we're going to have to come up with an agreement, and then here's the deal. Okay, here's the deal. Okay, now you recruit players. If you want to play in the ACC or the SEC or the Big Ten or the whatever, okay, here's the agreement you have to sign, okay? It's just like going into the NFL or the Canadian Football League or anywhere else or the NBA, their Major League Baseball, whatever. You know, you don't have to go to that college. You don't have to play for the Big Ten. But if you want to, then here's the rules and regs. And that's it. So the litigation will stop if there's a standard operating agreement, a collective bargaining agreement, whatever you want to call it. It's that simple, but there is none. So now that's why anybody can sue anybody for anything. And, you know, the colleges are on their heels. That's why I said the inmates or the players are running the asylum. So still love the game. You know, it's still great. Still got to play and tackle and all that. But, you know, I think you're going to have more of the between the have and the have-nots. And I kind of throw my FSU team in to one of those teams that could be the have-nots. You know, I think they're going to be, they could be one of the losers in all of this shakeout unless something happens fairly soon.
0: Barry Smith joining us on Talking Old School. And guys, we're going to go to a break right now. When we come back, we'll continue to speak with Barry Smith about various aspects, especially his very colorful career at not only the college level as an All-American, record-setting All-American at FSU as a number one draft choice of the Green Bay Packers, and an outstanding high school career in Miami as well. Guys, you're listening to Talking Old School with Roger Franklin Williams. We'll be right back.

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0: Guys, welcome back to Talking Old School. I want to thank you for the opportunity to join you today on this somber weekend as we acknowledge the 25th anniversary of the 9/11 attacks on our country, and especially remember the innocent victims who died as a result of this evil, and as also remember, as we talked about, the tremendous heroism that was part of this whole event as well. But right now we're talking football with Barry Smith, FSU Hall of Famer Barry Smith, record-setting wide receiver for the Noles back in the early 70s, also number one draft choice for the Green Bay Packers, was a member of the famous and or infamous 1976 Tampa Bay Bucks, and of course longtime president of the Florida Sports Hall of Fame, and still remains active in the leadership of the organization as president emeritus. And Barry, I kind of thought of a question, a football nuts and bolts question, that as we were talking actually about the phenomenon of the NFL players attempting to return, and it's something I've always wondered about is the difference in the level between top level college football, which you played at FSU, and then once you get to the NFL, and then what would it have been like for you if, you know, after your first training camp, or maybe even your rookie year with the Packers, for whatever, as a number one draft choice, for whatever reason, and a lot of what happens in college football doesn't seem like it has a lot of rhyme and reason right now anyway, but for whatever reason, you decide to go back to FSU. What would that have been like? And how much of an advantage would that have been, or would it even have been an advantage?
1: Well, it's a good question. I don't think I ever really pondered that one with all the stuff going on, you know, because it was unheard of. So it's kind of hard to fathom that, because it just didn't happen. You know, when college was over, you moved on, or, you know, you got a regular job, or you were fortunate enough to maybe play in the league for a little bit and all that. But, yeah, they've been interesting. I always say the 4 years I spent at Florida State were four awesome years of my life. And, you know, if I could kind of go back and just redo that, heck, I'd do it, because what a blast. I mean, you know, you didn't really have a care in the world. Come on. You know, you're at a beautiful college. There's beautiful young ladies. You're getting an education. You're playing football. You're winning. You're on a hell of a team. You got good buddies. Some awesome parties. Hey, I did my first toga party. Are you kidding? I love to watch. Hey, listen, Roger. You know, I love to watch the Animal House, because I live that. Are you kidding me? You know, I'm glad we didn't have cell phones back then. We might still be in jail. You know, but to go back now, think about this. You know, one of the guys that sort of did that in a roundabout way was Chris Winkie. You know, Chris went on, of course, to play Major League Baseball, you know, and, you know, in the Twin system, and, you know, had a few years up there, I guess in AAA or whatever. And then when it was all over, he still had time left to come back, you know, to Florida State. And when he came back, he was like maybe 26 or something, with a lot of money in his pocket. And, you know, I know Chris very well. You know, he's a friend, and of course he's at Georgia Tech. You know, coaching quarterbacks up there at Georgia Tech, where my son played ball, you know, one time years ago. But he had a blast, you know, and he said, because you're more mature. So anytime you're more mature, it is an advantage. Come on, man, you're a man, maybe playing with kids, but the game. You know, it's, you know, from the other standpoint, you know, when you go from college, top level college, top, you know, to the NFL, the game is speeded up. You know, the athletes are just faster, stronger, jump higher, they're quicker. And so the skill level is just multiplied. And it's, you know, if you make it in the NFL, I don't care if you're a starter or not, if you make the squad, you're pretty damn good when it comes to athletes here in the country.
0: great insights, especially about the reminiscences. And I'll just have to say this one word about Winky is that, I remember him vividly because there was, as you know, the battles between Florida and FSU when he was playing. I mean, rival the battles back when you were playing. But and Florida had some really good teams in those years. And I remember one year specifically, a game at Florida Field, pretty even game. And Winky was definitely the difference. I mean, you could just see the maturity. You know, he just oozed maturity, and he was it really came through in some really clutch, difficult situations, and he was the difference in winning that game, basically.
1: Listen, when you put it down, when you look at any championship football team, whether it's high school, college, or pro, a lot of times it's that quarterback. You know, that is the difference. You got to score points. And it just seems like if you don't have a really good quarterback, you probably are not going to win. You may, but you're probably not going to win. And so, to me, that is the big difference. You have to have a stud quarterback, however you find them. If you don't, you may not have a chance.
0: And now another process question, and this I might be one of the few, maybe the only person that even has this question or is interested in this kind of topic, but because I pay very close attention to uniforms and colors and all numbers and all that kind of thing, and I couldn't help but notice is back during your certainly during your days with FSU, and I think if I'm not mistaken, even with the Packers, you wore the single bar face mask, which is about as minimal of a face mask as you could ever imagine. And personally, for my dates, I don't even want to think about wearing the helmet with the one single bar face mask. But can you talk about was that a choice you made? How did you come to wear it, and why did you keep wearing it?
1: Well, when I got to high school, back in our day, high school was 10th grade. You started 10th grade, okay? So back in, say, junior high, I did play football in 8th and 9th grade for the Coral Gables Youth Center, and I had the old, old-fashioned helmet, the two bars and all that. But when I got to high school, by then, there were a couple guys that I was following, and one of them was Fred Biletnikoff, and he had a single bar. And do you remember a guy named Lance Allworth? And he had a single bar. And there were probably a few other guys, not many. But, I loved Lance Allworth because he was so fast, and I was blessed with some speed. And, of course, Fred Biletnikoff, glue fingers and the routes that he ran. And I loved him because, he was a Florida State dude, and come on. So, I don't know. I just kind of, everybody thought I was out of my mind. But the other thing with this, I know it sounds really crazy back in the day. I go, you got to catch me. I'm okay. If you don't catch me, I'm okay. Right. So for the most part, I my nose has been broken any number of times and all that. But for the most part, it was okay. And I did have a better vision, if you want to say, because single bar was down lower. I had a better view, but it was probably the look. It was the look that I was going for.
0: It definitely makes you look like a tough guy. It definitely makes you look like a tough guy, that's for sure.
1: Well, but I will tell you, when I went to the NFL, I ditched the single bar. I never wore the single bar. I had the two bar because I wasn't that crazy. It didn't take me long. So, that's a different deal, and whatever.
0: Yeah, well, that's what I think. Every time I see you in that your FSU helmet with that single bar, I'm thinking, man, what an invitation for somebody like Jack Tatum, or Ray Nitschke, So
1: it was back in high school and college, it was however you felt about who you were playing against and this and that. Never really concerned me, but I did pay attention because, like you said, we're going to the first, we had the rookie camp, and then we had a camp where everybody came together, and Ray Nitschke was still on the team, and you look at Ray Nitschke, and then I'm looking at Dick Butkus, who was in our division with the Chicago Bears, and so, you start thinking about that, and you go, I think I'm going to go with the double pass. Yeah. And you know what? Let me tell you what. In the NFL, the double bar back in the day, that didn't stop nothing. I had my face mask busted several times, busted my nose and all that. Remember Kenny Houston, at the time he was playing with the Redskins, and we had a game in 74 up there. I'll just say it was a crossing pattern. John Hadle kind of tossed one out there, and I did catch it for a first down, but I was cold cocked. I mean, knocked me out, split the helmet and all that, broke my nose and all that, but that was just part of the game. And believe it or not, a couple series, I'm back in. I'm back in. But what they did is the doc kind of straightened my nose out, took a Tampax, cut it in half, shoved it up my nostril. They gave me a new helmet, and then I'm going back in. There was no such thing as concussion protocol back in the day.
0: That's a great story. That's one of my favorite stories. Yeah. The concussion protocol was, to stop the bleeding, give you a new helmet, and say, now back in the game.
1: That's it, so anyway, but interesting times. Now, hey, here's a little side story. This is just a few minutes ago. I jumped in the car. I had to go run an errand, and I'm like in the parking lot, and we have guys out here that are doing yard care. We live in a gated community, okay, and there's some guys out here. I noticed this guy had a Packer hat on, and he's walking. I've seen him a few times, and from a distance, so I go, hey, you from Wisconsin? He goes, no, I'm from Illinois, but I'm a big Packer fan. I said, no kidding. And he said, yeah, I love the Packers. And I said, years ago, I happened to play for the Packers. And he goes, really? He said, my buddy over there, and he points to, he said, do you know so-and-so? I go, well, no, I don't. He says, his brother played for the Packers, won a couple championships. And I go, really? What's his name? And he goes, Gale Gillingham. Gale Gillingham was a teammate of mine when I was 73 and 74. Of course, Gale had played for Vince Lombardi, played with some of those great Packer teams. But we were teammates in 73 and 4 before he retired, before the 75 season. So it's a small world, pal. Unfortunately, Gale is no longer with us, but he was a great offensive lineman and one of the big guys back in the day.
0: Yeah, if I'm not mistaken, didn't he take the place of Fuzzy Thurston when Fuzzy Thurston retired?
1: Yes, he did. And they were tough. Those offensive linemen back then, man, they were just tough as nails. They really got beat up. I'll say that. They really got beat up.
0: Well, listen, when we time goes by too fast, but when you come back, I'm going to have to ask you about some, if you have any Ray Nitschke stories, and of course, maybe some of the stories you heard about the Vince Lombardi days with the Packers. But right now, it's been great to have you joining us once again. I really appreciate you being here, especially on the special day.
1: Always good to be here, Roger, and God bless America again. Keep up the fight, Roger.
0: Thank you, Barry Smith, FSU Hall of Famer, former number one draft choice of the Green Bay Packers. Guys, it's been great to be with you today. Hope you have a blessed day and a blessed weekend.

0: 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WORL. Orlando. Orlando. Orlando.
1: News this hour from Town Hall. I'm Mary Rose. The U.S. says it's holding talks with the Iran-backed Houthi rebels. Correspondent Ed Donahue reports.
2: Iraq says attacks on a key Saudi oil pipeline were launched from its territory. The Saudi Foreign Ministry blames the attacks on several drones that came from Iraq. An Iraqi commander was fired. President Trump says he thinks Iran is responsible.
3: They're on the balls of their feet right now, but I think they are. In charge of that for a while.
2: The Houthis have said they are only targeting neighboring Saudi Arabia's shipping. I'm Ed Donahue.
1: Diesel prices are hitting record highs at a bad time for many U.S. farmers. People like this man in Forest City, Missouri.
4: We have to harvest. We have to run the machines. We have to use the diesel. So bottom line is it cuts into our bottom line. Things are already tight with input prices on the front end when we plant and everything is going way up, chemical, fertilizer, but now you add the fuel in, it hurts during the harvest.
1: Jason Kurt says $6 for diesel does not help when farmers like himself are already squeezed by rising costs. Newly declassified briefings show clear warnings to U.S. presidents before the 9/11 attacks. The documents are mainly from the daily intelligence briefings for former Presidents Clinton and George W. Bush, where both were warned Osama bin Laden was plotting to attack the U.S. using hijacked passenger jets. The Trump administration released the documents on the 25th anniversary of the terror attacks. CIA Director John Ratcliffe called it the single largest release of CIA analysis related to 9/11 ever. More on these stories at Town Hall.
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12: Their tanks were full to capacity with jet fuel. Within an hour after takeoff, these 19 terrorists would hijack the planes, brutally murder defenseless stewardesses and pilots, and kill 3,000 innocent people. At 8:46 a.m., a hijacked American Airlines flight leaving Boston crashed into the North Tower of the World Trade Center, the international symbol of America's economic power. 17 minutes later, a second hijacked plane, also departed from Boston, crashed into the World Trade Center's South Tower. The two planes, spewing their jet fuel, ignited fires that burned hot enough to compromise the building's structural integrity. Hundreds of New York firefighters and police officers raced up the towers to rescue the victims. Quite suddenly, the buildings collapsed, killing 343 firefighters, 60 police officers, and thousands of trapped office workers. A third hijacked plane, leaving Washington's Dulles Airport, crashed into the Pentagon, the headquarters of the U.S. military. 125 Pentagon workers were killed. The passengers of a fourth hijacked plane, this one leaving Newark International Airport shortly after the others, had just enough time to learn via their cell phones of the other attacks. Those on board decided that the nightmare would stop with them. Unarmed, with no hope of survival, they fought the terrorists, crashing the plane in an empty field in Pennsylvania. They gave their lives so that more Americans would not die. We learned later that this plane, United Airlines Flight 93, had been heading for either the White House or U.S. Capitol. The Islamic terrorists who launched these attacks made a number of claims about their motivations. But here's the truth. They did not murder thousands of Americans because they disagreed with America's Middle East policy. And they certainly didn't do it because they were poor and hopeless. They were all either from wealthy or middle-class Arab families. They attacked America because they despised its values, most especially its freedom and tolerance. The United States, as the guardian of freedom in the West, had to be brought down. This attack would start that process. It would show the world that America was weak, that America lacked the will to safeguard its liberties and people. Bin Laden called America a paper tiger. In the days immediately after the attacks, the terrorist leader and his many supporters in the Muslim Middle East believed he had proved his point. Mothers across the Muslim world named their babies Osama. Bin Laden's face adorned posters in homes, and kids in Pakistan wore Bin Laden t-shirts. But on the afternoon of September 14th, President George W. Bush visited the twisted, still smoldering wreckage of Ground Zero, where the Twin Towers had stood, and megaphone in hand, promised that America would not be cowed. "I can hear you," he said. "The rest of the world hears you. And the people who knocked these buildings down will hear from all of us soon." And they did. America launched its war on terror, destroyed the terrorist leadership, and sent Bin Laden into a decade of running and hiding. Within 6 months, kids in Pakistan were no longer wearing Bin Laden t-shirts. And 10 years later, the CIA located and a team of Navy SEALs killed the terrorist leader. America will always have her enemies. There will always be those who despise our freedoms, who hate our democracy, who want to see America buckle in the face of tyranny, to sacrifice our way of life to appease those who despise it. And we will always be faced with a choice: to surrender our freedoms or to preserve them, to grovel before those who hate us, or to honor the lives of the nearly 3,000 Americans who died on 9/11. But first, young Americans need to learn what happened that day. I'm CJ Pearson for Prager University.
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5: It hit me this week. My week was kind of schizophrenic. I went in two different directions. Monday was the holiday, and I enjoyed having time off to enjoy the fruit of my labors. Tuesday and Wednesday and Thursday, I was at a place called the Sing Conference in Nashville, Tennessee, with 10,000 people that were just learning how to worship God better. Thank you to Keith and Kristen Getty and Food for the Poor for making that event happen for our show. We were able to bring you backstage access at Sing, and the podcasts are up on the website. You can go see those. But that was very celebratory. 250 years of American hymns and singing gospel truth in the country for 2.5 centuries. That's a landmark to remember for sure. And then as quickly as it came, it went. And I was plugged right back into that place that I try to forget about for most of the year. And it's expanded a little bit in recent years. It used to just be September 11th. But now it's September 10th, as we mourn the loss of Charlie Kirk one more year. September 11th, we mourn the loss of 3,000 Americans. Hundreds and hundreds of thousands of Americans now from post 9/11 cancers. I think something like 149,000 people have been diagnosed with post 9/11 directly related cancers and diseases. And then within the next 30 days, October 7th will be here. Three just really abject evils on the calendar. Three just heinous, ruinous, difficult to believe they ever happened, and yet we know they did because we've seen with our own eyes the damage that was done. Only my kids haven't seen it. This week put me in a different situation.

0: because my youngest said to me in the car confidentially, Dad, we looked at it at school for the first time, and I saw the video footage, and it just gave me great anxiety. It should. Evil is not supposed to give us comfort, and the look of it, the real consequence of it, is not supposed to give us something that we can just slough off and just kind of be like, okay, I'll never have to worry about that. The bare-fanged face of evil was seen on September 10th and September 11th and October 7th. The willingness to take innocent life for a cause, the willingness to try to shut down voices that oppose yours. What the shooter did in Utah is the same thing as what the hijackers did at the Pentagon and at the World Trade Center. It's the same thing that the heinous animals called Hamas did on October 7th. These three dates are not insignificant to telling the ultimate truth about man, that we are in nature, left to our own devices, apart from God intervening in our lives. We are heinous creatures that will do heinous things to one another. And what is the restraining force for that? Good. There is such a thing as a difference between good and evil. But good comes from a source. Where is that source? I believe it's God. And I believe that as we reflect God's mercy and grace to the world around us, to the people around us, we advance His goodness in this life. And that's what I want to be about, friend. A very special edition of That Kavanaugh Show on the way today. Michael W. Smith, Faith Hill, and C.J. Pearson, along with a host of others.
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1: Balance of Nature supplements, changing the world.
11: One. The answer.
0: Person, because an actual newspaper is printing her columns. I still can't get a real newspaper to print mine, but she's actually now a contributing, a contributor to the Washington Post editorial page there, and just always excited for everything that she's involved with. And congratulations, Patrice, on all the fun new channels you get to try to speak common sense through. I think it's a voice well placed.
12: I appreciate that, Kevin. I give God glory, honestly. He's just pouring it on me.
0: I'm a big fan, and will continue to wave your flag as well. I got an interesting thing from your organization this week. The Independent Women sent out a little notice to all of the places that you guys do media at. And it was basically like, look, in light of the socialist rise of all of the, you know, electoral gains they've made in the Democratic primaries and stuff, we have several people on staff that would like to talk about socialism in its honest state, what it really means. Yeah. And you were listed on there. And I don't think I ever knew that wherever you guys came from, that that's what they were facing. But I know your family were legal immigrants to the country. But I was surprised and both pleased to see that Independent Women have a number of ladies that have come from socialist backgrounds, basically, to say, no, this is something we can never go back to. And yet, Patrice, the entire culture of the Democratic Party is succumbing to this. And it's like, I don't know, the establishment folks aren't even putting up a fight anymore.
12: Well, I think the establishment folks are more worried about holding on to political power, and they're willing to give up, you know, any sort of principle or even common sense. And it's shocking and surprising. I mean, some of my colleagues, I have colleagues from Cuba at Independent Women. I have colleagues whose families are from, you know, Eastern Europe. My family's from the Caribbean, and our island is a British colony. So not quite the same there. But, you know, what's been interesting that I've been looking at from my economic policy work is how the Democratic Socialists of America are now targeting labor unions, U.S. labor unions, to foment class civil warfare, to undercut American businesses from the inside. And then, you know, their end goal here is to gain control of the means of production and take over key industries so that they can then hand it over to the government run by socialists.
0: Wasn't this the exact playbook of Karl Marx?
12: Yes.
0: Mike, down to the laborers, like it was all about labor. And they always looked at labor in kind of this vacuum of servitude, as opposed to I've always really wrestled with this, because anybody of faith that comes and says something positive about socialism to me, I'm like, you know, that it views work as a curse, when the Bible is full of ways for us to understand it as a blessing, a means of providing for our family, a means of producing with the skills that we have to do something meaningful in our lives. They always look at it as something that you're put down through, something that someone else is trying to screw you because of. And it's like, it's always this negative connotation. How little work can I do for as much money as I can get? Like, the whole mentality is not what can I contribute, what can I build, what can I do. It's about what's in it for me. And to me, that is the worst thing a culture can take on.
12: Well, because, you know, it erodes our desire to build our human capital. Human capital are the skills that you have. Maybe it's your natural talents or gifts, or it's just, you know, experience and skills that you've acquired by doing something over time and mastering. And I do think the Bible talks about mastery, you know, and it's important for us to have dominion, you know, over what God has entrusted to us, right? And so, in the biblical perspective, here on earth, you know, we learn and we build and we, you know, create. It's fine if you want to be an employee, someone's employee. I totally get that. I'm an employee. I'm also a small business owner. So I understand kind of both sides of adding value to society. And that's exactly what socialists and communists really don't want. They don't want people to take risks. They don't want people to do anything above just the basics so that they can then view government and see as like the generous person or entity that gives you everything you need. No, there is something about us being able to provide for ourselves. And if we take care of society through charitable giving, through private charities, through churches and soup kitchens, and all of those ways that we feel as a society come together to help others. But really, it starts with work. It doesn't start with laying back and waiting for a check.
0: Yeah. Well, if I don't work, I don't have money to give to charity. So
12: that's
0: if,
12: right.
0: If I can be lazy and say government will take care of all the stuff that actually the church and those of us that follow Jesus should be taking care of, then I'm off the hook. And I think the worst thing that can ever come into the human state of being is lack of accountability. I think lack of accountability creates, there's two things, selfishness, self-interest, selfishness, and lack of accountability. And you combine those two under socialism, and it's like, then I'm not responsible for anything I do. And that's just the verge of chaos. But I want to go back to what you started with, and that is that the DSA is actively, strategically trying to take over the unions. What are they doing and how are they doing it?
12: They literally have a strategy called a rank and file strategy, where they're trying to seed salt, they call it, employees in different corporations and in different levels of industry, you know, both the employee but also the managerial level, to push socialist ideas, to recruit candidates for socialist agendas to run for office, or just to recruit foot soldiers for socialist campaigns and ideas. They have a full agenda on their website. They make it plain as day, which is where some of the work that I found, my research came from. But their end goal is still the same. They want to foment struggle in the workplace. They want to turn workplaces and American businesses into the enemy against their employees. And then, you know, that means that the employees can get control, shut down production, hold hostage, the production of national security, infrastructure for weaponry, etc., or just in the private sector, the production of jet planes. And then that means that now suddenly the DSA is in greater control. And I think that's really scary. I provided an example, a case study of how this played out. And we're going to see more of this, Kevin, because the DSA, they don't just want people running for office and school boards. They want them in private industry where they can also be controlling workforces. And by the way, not just unionized in workforces. They want to drive unionization in a lot of different companies for the same reason, so that they can get their guys in there and be controlling it and causing kind of this chaos in the American workforce.
0: Well, and what's interesting is you had the Biden administration and the establishment Democrats who were saying, these socialists, they don't speak for us. But what did he do during his term? He tried to quantify every independent contractor as an employee somewhere, tried to track down every transaction that was made of $600 or more.

0: Well, good day to you. It's Joel with The King Country dropping in to let you know that our brand new film, Unsung Hero, is in theaters now.
1: It's Luke here. We've teamed up with the creators of Jesus Revolution to bring you this adventure of a lifetime. It's a powerful, true story about a family uniting, growing in their faith, and facing the impossible together.
0: In theaters now, unsunghero.movie for more information.
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6: With SRN News, I'm Mary Rose. President Trump is in Ireland, where he met with leaders ahead of a major weekend golf tournament, meeting with the Irish Prime Minister earlier today in Dublin. The president said he would love to see a united Ireland. The president added that he thinks it's going to happen eventually. And he also wants the Smithsonian Institution to build a large new statue of George Washington in Washington, D.C. In a post on Friday, the president called for a 30-foot Colossus statue to be placed outside the Smithsonian National Museum. He also called for a smaller statue of Washington inside, along with a five-year exhibition dedicated to his life. Senator Ted Cruz says he's willing to support President Trump's proposal to give $5,000 payments to the U.S. This is SRN News.
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13: Oh, wow, Pete. 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
14: These are first-generation Christians. This ought to be exciting as Milan talks about what's happening in China.
15: There are about 4 million people who accept Christ each year in China, but the large majority of these Christians do not have a Bible of their very own. For many groups, there is only one Bible for the 10 people who attend. There are even some groups that do not have a Bible at all, but they gather to encourage one another with the scriptures they memorize. When these Bibles arrive, there are tears of joy everywhere. This means that families receive a Bible. They are able to begin reading the Word of God together, and they are the first to build a legacy of following Christ through reading His Word.
14: Yeah, if they don't have a Bible, oftentimes, Kevin, what they do is they memorize it, right? They memorize scriptures. They'll take the Bibles that they have, they'll distribute those, and they'll memorize the scriptures. But how much better when you can open up your own Mandarin language Bible, right? Read those precious promises of God. You know, one of those scriptures that comes to mind is Proverbs 3, and it says, "Don't withhold good from those to whom it is due when it is within your power to act." And again, directive from Solomon. When you have the opportunity, come alongside believers like these in communist China today, again, not asking for our pity or for our protection, but for the precious Word of God.
16: 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But Michael, as I'm thinking about this, you know, it's interesting. We get all kinds of response to the show and to, you know, what we say on the air regularly. And there are actually people that are a little dumbfounded that people in these places all over the world actually want a Bible instead of a different government, instead of a plate of food, instead of something that would seem to be more practical to their needs, that they're actually asking for the Word of God. How would you answer that question from a skeptic?
14: Well, you know, we've partnered for more than 20 years. I mean, Kevin, as I've come and I've shared stories, right? A lot of times it comes down to one Bible. It's one Bible. Somebody was able to get their hands on a Bible. They were able to understand and explain what's in that Bible. And you've seen people, you know, we say a dozen people impacted with every Bible. I mean, Kevin, we've shared stories of 100 people impacted, more than 1,000, even in communist China, among the house church movement, a pastor by the name of Katsu that led his interrogator to Christ, right? Together, they've witnessed more than 1,000 coming to Jesus. So again, I know it's tempting to say, what does my $5 gift in this great big world really achieve? But again, all of these stories we've shared over many, many years tells you what? God's at work in his world. And again, believe this, believe in faith what he says in Isaiah 55, my word will go forth, it will not return void, it will accomplish my purpose.

0: child, when I was abducted by the Arabs, my parents used to own livestock, and my mother would do all the cooking for us. I don't remember the year that I was captured. There had never been any problems in our village. Then one day, all of a sudden, we heard that there were Arabs attacking Dinka villages throughout the south. We were so worried, we could not even sleep at night. It was a big concern to my mother and my father. We were told that these Arabs were heavily armed and would kill all the animals and people when they would attack. We were very scared. Then one morning, they attacked our village. We scattered in different directions and I ran, but I was captured. My entire village was burned down, and I've never seen a member of my family since. Then I was taken north into slavery. My eyes saw horrific things on that trip to the north. Women were raped right in front of us. Men were beaten, and four men were killed because they tried to fight back. They were shot dead before our eyes. Once at the slave master's house, I was pretty much starved and worked brutal hours every single day doing difficult and very, very hard work. There was no relief, and then they raped me. My slave master did not think of me as a human. He would not even let me go to the hospital when I fell sick. And one day, I heard that there was a slave retriever from CSI close by. How I wanted to be free. That retriever secured my freedom. And thank God, I was able to return to South Sudan. Thank you to each of you who helped the slaves be free. But please don't stop until we get them all.
1: And may I just add that we are so thankful that you have been part of the team that has helped us liberate more than 45 slaves this year already. Of the 192 that are on the list, 45 of them have been liberated, and we have more that we are about to embark upon to do. You may know the violence in Sudan is very dangerous right now, and yet our slave liberators are more committed than ever to getting them out. 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
4: 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We'll be right back.

0: back to That Kevin Show. ThatKevinShow.com is where you find us online for all things related. You can even buy one of our snazzy coffee cups. It's kind of cool. It's all right there. ThatKevinShow.com. Go check it out. Never behind a paywall. You know, we've got an election in a couple of months. I don't know if you've noticed, but there are a lot of things that I think are just getting kind of really topsy-turvy, kind of inside out, upside down, at least from what I normally see in election cycles. This should be a situation where the party that's in power is deeply worried about all the stuff that they have to defend and try to talk about come the election. But the other side seems to be making plenty of mistakes on their own and embracing really weird ideas. Here to discuss is Alan Mendenhall of Heritage Foundation. And Alan, always appreciate your insights. You know, in primary after primary, the Democrat Socialists of America, which, by the way, Congress just voted to, you know, abhor all forms of socialism in every form just this week. So they just passed that as a resolution in the House. What does this tell you about just how askew the Democrats are, especially when it comes to getting their messaging out? They don't seem to have even a clear message on economics, national defense, or domestic policy because of these factions that continue to be loud, but I think in the minority of what they're actually arguing for.
1: Yeah, well, I hope they're in the minority. My fear is that this is what the Democratic Party has been standing for some time, and it's just now coming to the surface. But you mentioned these midterms, in particular the Senate. I mean, the Republicans are really in danger of losing the House, but they're also in danger of losing the Senate. There's six or seven toss-up races. But let's say you're Iowa or Georgia or Michigan or places where you have a lot of red voters. I would be pointing to the DSA and pointing to that radicalism and saying, look, this is what the Democratic Party has become. This is what they stand for. They want to abolish the police. They want to abolish the Electoral College. They want to abolish the Supreme Court. They want public ownership of the means of production. These are radicals. These are socialists. They are tied to the history of gulags and killing fields and, you know, mass murder, censorship, all the things that come with socialism and communism, which, by the way, killed over 100 million people in the 20th century. I mean, if I'm in Iowa, I'm also saying, look, you moved our presidential primary back, the Democratic Party, because you said you didn't like these demographics. You don't like people like us. You wanted people who are like the more DSA people. That's why you moved the primary back. You're pushing Midwesterners off to the side so that you can make room for more socialism. And that's how I would be playing some of these elections, these races on affordability. Because, you know, this Pew Research poll that just came out shows affordability really is the concern at top of mind of people. They're worried about gas prices and grocery prices and things like that. And the Republicans are in a little bit of a tough position where they have to say, look, a lot of this energy stuff is temporary because it's tied to the Iran conflict. How do we know that? Well, if you look at inflation, headline inflation, prior to the Iran conflict, it was at 2.4%, approaching the Federal Reserve's 2% goal, and it ticked up. It ticked up right after the Iran conflict. It ticked up March, April, May. You know, gas prices, same thing. They were $2.80 in January, and they ticked up after that. And you just say, hey, look, it's temporary. The problem is something that was supposed to last a few weeks has now lasted 6 months. And so it's a tough messaging thing for Republicans, you know, because they are the better party indisputably on economics, but people aren't seeing that. And so the Republicans have to show them that that is the case. The other thing, I'll turn it back. The other thing I should point out is Republicans have been really, really, really good on issues like crime and the border and things like that. And they've been so good that people aren't even talking about that stuff. Like, right, 2 years ago, everybody was talking about it. But the Republicans have been so effective that most people have kind of forgotten how bad things were.
0: Well, and I don't understand people like Tucker Carlson, who's now going off on trying to make immigration, or I don't even know what he calls it, like an issue that he's somehow trying to pitch the president has failed on. He's done such an effective job that people have forgotten that it was a huge issue just a few months ago. But I want to bring up something else, because I do think that this is relevant. You mentioned the Senate race in Michigan. I just did a piece at townhall.com today that highlights the fact that he has said some really radical things, not along the lines of the Marxist socialism that he believes in, which we have that well documented, but even equivocating 9/11 to, you know, wars that the nation has fought for our protection and our well-being, somehow seeing them as equal. And there is this generation now that's, you know, 25 years of age and younger that don't remember those that day, that don't remember the threat that the entire nation felt in light of what was happening. And we've really got, in every respect, some of the most dangerous people put forward for office that we've ever had. And I'm hopeful that while they may be vying for the dominance within that one political party, I'm hoping that independents and Republicans go, we can't let any of these people get anywhere near office.
1: Yeah, you're completely right. And I think he's even been on record as saying things like he hates football. Like, how did you hate
0: sports? University of Michigan is in your voting area? Like, come on, dude. What are you doing there?
1: Yeah, it's wild stuff. But, I think a lot of these young people, as you suggested, did not grow up at a time when it was the Cold War or when socialism and communism were right on our front door. And they haven't had the experience with like Cuba and Venezuela and North Korea and the failed Soviet Union policies. And so they are just not aware of those things. And they are under the spell of a lot of professors. I mean, humanities professors. I have a PhD in English, so I came up through all this. I had to read all sorts of varieties of Marxism, and it's not the classical Marxism of Marx Engels. It's sort of this new 20th century version that gets pulled through the prism of critical theory, and it focuses on culture, and it focuses on institutions. And, you know, you look at structuralism and pro-structuralism, and the emanations from those. And it's not a tough genealogy to figure out how you get systemic racism or, different notions of structural racism, things like this that come from those kind of humanities fields. And why might young people find this appealing? Well, first of all, it relieves people of any agency. If you could say, it's the system's fault, then you're not pointing to any particular person.
2: Stick around for more of That Kevin.
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11: News this hour from Town Hall. I'm Mary Rose. President Trump mixes politics and golf on his trip to Ireland.
12: President Trump in Dublin, meeting with Ireland's prime minister and wading into a complex and politically charged subject, a unified Ireland.
13: Well, I don't want to cause any problems. But I will tell you, I'd love to see it unified.
12: He's referring to reunification of the Republic of Ireland with the United Kingdom's Northern Ireland.
13: It's going to happen eventually.
12: But later at a U.S. Embassy event.
13: That's one of those questions where no matter what you say, no matter how well you say it, there's no good answer, right?
12: Meanwhile, protesters took to the streets to denounce Trump, weighing in on their country's politics. I'm Julie Walker.
11: Supporters of President Trump's economic agenda say America's manufacturing sector is showing signs of a powerful rebound. Correspondent Bob Agnew.
14: They point to Census Bureau figures reporting sharply higher manufacturing profits in the second quarter, along with renewed hiring and stronger pay packages. Advocates credit the Trump administration's tax and business expensing provisions, which were made retroactive and permanent under the Big Beautiful Bill. While critics dispute the broader picture, proponents say the factory revival is real. Bob Agnew reporting.
11: Several large companies are reporting planning health benefit cutbacks in 2027. Walt Disney, Bloomberg, Starbucks, Deloitte, and the City of Dallas are among those expected to trim health care spending next year. Consulting firm PwC says health plans are projecting the highest medical cost expected to rise 9% in 2027. Sure, Aon predicted higher costs, with U.S. employer health care costs rising 9.5% next year. More on these stories at townhall.com.
10: People.
15: Foundations of Freedom. A look at America's founding principles and the leaders who shaped our nation.
16: Ronald Reagan understood that preserving liberty required more than defending it. It had to be taught. In his 1989 farewell address, Reagan warned America about the danger of losing its national memory. If we forget what we did, we won't know who we are. Reagan understood that a free nation cannot preserve principles its people no longer understand. Every generation must learn why America's freedoms matter, understand the sacrifices that secured them, and accept the responsibilities that come with self-government. Liberty cannot be simply inherited. It must be intentionally passed from one generation to the next. Because when we fail to teach the meaning of freedom, we eventually lose the will to preserve it. So, are we preparing the next generation merely to inherit liberty, or teaching them why it is worth preserving?
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23: Their tanks were full to capacity with jet fuel. Within an hour after takeoff, these 19 terrorists would hijack the planes, brutally murder defenseless stewardesses and pilots, and kill 3,000 innocent people. At 8:46 a.m., a hijacked American Airlines flight leaving Boston crashed into the North Tower of the World Trade Center, the international symbol of America's economic power. 17 minutes later, a second hijacked plane, also departing from Boston, crashed into the World Trade Center's South Tower. The two planes, spewing their jet fuel, ignited fires that burned hot enough to compromise the building's structural integrity. Hundreds of New York firefighters and police officers raced up the towers to rescue the victims. Quite suddenly, the buildings collapsed, killing 343 firefighters, 60 police officers, and thousands of trapped office workers. A third hijacked plane, leaving Washington's Dulles Airport, crashed into the Pentagon, the headquarters of the U.S. military. 125 Pentagon workers were killed. The passengers of a fourth hijacked plane, this one leaving Newark International Airport shortly after the others, had just enough time to learn, via their cell phones, of the other attacks. Those on board decided that the nightmare would stop with them. Unarmed, with no hope of survival, they fought the terrorists, crashing the plane in an empty field in Pennsylvania. They gave their lives so that more Americans would not die. We learned later that this plane, United Airlines Flight 93, had been heading for either the White House or U.S. Capitol. The Islamic terrorists who launched these attacks made a number of claims about their motivations. But here's the truth. They did not murder thousands of Americans because they disagreed with America's Middle East policy. And they certainly didn't do it because they were poor and hopeless. They were all either from wealthy or middle-class Arab families. They attacked America because they despised its values, most especially its freedom and tolerance. The United States, as the guardian of freedom in the West, had to be brought down. This attack would start that process. It would show the world that America was weak, that America lacked the will to safeguard its liberties and people. Bin Laden called America a paper tiger. In the days immediately after the attacks, the terrorist leader and his many supporters in the Muslim Middle East believed he had proved his point. Mothers across the Muslim world named their babies Osama. Bin Laden's face adorned posters in homes, and kids in Pakistan wore Bin Laden t-shirts. But on the afternoon of September 14th, President George W. Bush visited the twisted, still smoldering wreckage of Ground Zero, where the Twin Towers had stood, and megaphone in hand, promised that America would not be cowed. "I can hear you," he said. "The rest of the world hears you. And the people who knocked these buildings down will hear from all of us soon." And they did. America launched its war on terror, destroyed the terrorist leadership, and sent Bin Laden into a decade of running and hiding. Within 6 months, kids in Pakistan were no longer wearing Bin Laden t-shirts. And 10 years later, the CIA located and a team of Navy SEALs killed the terrorist leader. America will always have her enemies. There will always be those who despise our freedoms, who hate our democracy, who want to see America buckle in the face of tyranny, to sacrifice our way of life to appease those who despise it. And we will always be faced with a choice: to surrender our freedoms or to preserve them, to grovel before those who hate us, or to honor the lives of the nearly 3,000 Americans who died on 9/11. But first, young Americans need to learn what happened that day. I'm CJ Pearson for Prager University.
0: Somewhere in the bowels of the city that never sleeps,
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24: Of course that Kevin show is going to be great. The only thing that could be greater, of course, would be that Donald show. We don't have that, so we have that Kevin show.
0: Featuring the music of Dick Tunney and the Dream in Color Orchestra. Straight ahead, Rear Admiral Peter Brown from the America First Policy Institute, Michael Woolworth from Bible League International, Dr. Monique Yohannan from Independent Women, also from Independent Women, Patrice Onwuka, and Alan Mendenhall from the Heritage Foundation, along with C.J. Peterson, Faith Hill, and Michael W. Smith in the spotlight. And now from Times Square, where Reese Weaver got the

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2: Celebratory, 250 years of American hymns and singing gospel truth in the country for 2.5 centuries. That's a landmark to remember for sure. And then as quickly as it came, it went. And I was plugged right back into that place that I try to forget about for most of the year. And it's expanded a little bit in recent years. It used to just be September 11th. But now it's September 10th, as we mourn the loss of Charlie Kirk one more year. September 11th, we mourn the loss of 3,000 Americans, hundreds and hundreds of thousands of Americans now from post-9/11 cancers. I think something like 149,000 people have been diagnosed with post-9/11 directly related cancers and diseases. And then within the next 30 days, October 7th will be here. Three just really abject evils on the calendar. Three just heinous, ruinous, difficult to believe they ever happened, and yet we know they did because we've seen with our own eyes the damage that was done. Only my kids haven't seen it. This week put me in a different situation because my youngest said to me in the car confidentially, "Dad, we looked at it at school for the first time, and I saw the video footage, and it just gave me great anxiety." It should. Evil is not supposed to give us comfort, and the look of it, the real consequence of it, is not supposed to give us something that we can just slough off and just kind of be like, okay, I'll never have to worry about that. The bare-fanged face of evil was seen on September 10th and September 11th and October 7th. The willingness to take innocent life for a cause, the willingness to try to shut down voices that oppose yours. What the shooter did in Utah is the same thing as what the hijackers did at the Pentagon and at the World Trade Center. It's the same thing that the heinous animals called Hamas did on October 7th. These three dates are not insignificant to telling the ultimate truth about man, that we are at nature, left to our own devices, apart from God intervening in our lives. We are heinous creatures that will do heinous things to one another. And what is the restraining force for that? Good. There is such a thing as a difference between good and evil. But good comes from a source. Where is that source? I believe it's God. And I believe that as we reflect God's mercy and grace to the world around us, to the people around us, we advance His goodness in this life. And that's what I want to be about, friend. A very special edition of That Kevin Show on the way today. Michael W. Smith, Faith Hill, and C.J. Pearson, along with a whole host of other guests. Stay with us.
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20: My friend KT McFarland seems to think they're on their last leg. Canada doesn't like the fact that we renamed Lake America, Lake America. And they don't like the fact that we're just asking them to play nice when it comes to pricing our goods versus us pricing their goods, which, to be honest, what do we get from Canada? Maple syrup, maybe? I mean, does anybody like clamor to get a Canadian car in America? Not that I'm aware of, but do they like Ford and Chevys north of the border? I think so. So shouldn't we have a fair trading agreement there, plus Iran, plus China, plus all of it? A lot going on. How is it impacting the Western Hemisphere, which is your main area of focus?
21: Well, thanks for having me again, Kevin. And yeah, these foreign policy matters, they're all interconnected, and they're all interconnected in the same way with the same kind of overarching adversary, and that is the People's Republic of China. My friend, Congressman Carlos Jimenez, wrote a piece maybe a week or so ago about a specific port in Peru and it being open to the Chinese. But the terminology that he used related to the recent movie, The Odyssey, and he likens China's intrusion there to a Trojan dragon to which we've opened the gates. And Canada has certainly opened the gate to the dragon. And by allowing Chinese companies to trade essentially freely with Canada, what they've done is they have embraced their adversary, because China hates Canada just as the freedoms in Canada just as much as they hate the freedoms in the United States, and would want to kind of parasitically attack Canada as they have been doing to the United States for decades now.
20: Well, we've done a pretty good job of kicking them out of our hemisphere this year. I mean, they had a big operation going down in Venezuela, and we thwarted that, and they're not happy about what we've done, but it's just fair is fair. And I think they would love to try to prop up Cuba longer if they could. I think Russia would as well, but I don't see either one of them really running to Cuba's aid in the near future. So, you know, China may be saying, look, a port in Peru and whatever kind of Canadian softness we can exploit for our advantage. I mean, this is to be expected. This is what they're going to do. They want to have a big stranglehold on our hemisphere, and we don't want that.
21: That's a great terminology to use, stranglehold, because the Chinese kind of philosophy on this is to encircle your enemy with kind of a low level of stress rather than a direct attack. So the adversary, in this case, the United States, doesn't perceive that it's being attacked until it's too late. And they're doing that with every opportunity. And while we've thwarted some, or at least raised awareness as to some of those efforts and taken more direct action with regard to Venezuela, and obviously there have been some electoral results in South and Central America that have been moving in the right direction, particularly with the recent inauguration of a right-leaning, meaning correctly-leaning, president in Colombia after a really disastrous presidency there for the past 4 years.
20: Those USAID dollars dried up, how those elections all went one direction.
21: Yeah, they certainly did. And I think that these countries realize that the U.S. can be a much better friend than the People's Republic of China could ever be.
20: Well, having said that, what are some of the news bits from this last week? For instance, the oil deal with Venezuela. What does this effectively give us?
21: Yeah, so the oil deal with Venezuela is pretty interesting. What it does is it basically opens future exploration of Venezuela's very large oil reserves to kind of contracted U.S. or U.S. affiliated companies. And that will help ensure that there's investment and responsible investment in Venezuelan oil infrastructure. And it also ensures that a significant percentage of the offtake will then go to American refineries to be refined. And that will not only boost employment and in the oil industry here in the United States, but will also, you know, up by its very nature, increase the supply and the availability of supply here in the United States and drive down prices in the long term. So obviously, you know, the announcement doesn't get down into the nitty gritty of details, and those details are very important, but the promise is significant here. And in general terms, you don't attack countries that you're trading that extensively with. So I think that that this bodes well for the long-term direction of Venezuela.
20: Yeah. Let me shift gears a little bit. Iran this last week still had the ability to launch missiles from this little island in the strait. We seem to have taken those out. The president of Iran seems to be really gasping for breath. Like, he just doesn't. I just think that the economic sanctions are really starting to take hold. What is your sense of where we are with an outcome there? How powerful is the IRGC still? Are we doing anything about, you know, bringing this to a close anytime soon, or are they on their last leg?
21: I think they are on or very close to their last legs, and the IRGC is kind of the only remaining center of hard power in Iran now. There's the rhetorical power of the Ayatollahs, but the only hard power is the IRGC, and every time they try something, they get significantly slapped back by the United States. And when Iran attacks its Arab neighbors, Jordan, Saudi Arabia, the UAE, Kuwait, Bahrain, Oman, they're making things harder on themselves in the long term. And I think that the U.S., with its significant naval presence in the Strait of Hormuz, is keeping a very close eye on what the IRGC is doing. And also, there are ways that that the traffic can be routed not as close to Iran, so not as vulnerable.
20: Well, I wanted to some of their tactics, that because as a guy who spent a lot of time in the water, what we've done there is really ingenious. And it's my understanding a couple of thousand ships have been through in the last few weeks, which is way more than what Iran is trying to let the rest of the world know has gone through. But we're pretty much in control of what gets through there, are we not?
21: Yeah, we are operationally, and also navigationally. If you look on the map, you'll see that there's something called a traffic separation scheme. There's like a purple shaded box that kind of goes around the corner there, right, with Iran to the north and then this peninsula of Oman to the south. And that box is there to keep ships apart from one another. It's basically, you know, one-way lanes of traffic with a separation zone, a median. But that box is somewhat arbitrary. Traffic, there's enough water, enough depth of water and width of water there that the traffic could move significantly southward toward the Omani side to be less at risk. And this is one of the routes that ships are taking, in addition to taking some electronic means to not be as detectable and targetable by the Iranians.
2: Stick around for more of That Kevin. Next.
1: Well, good day to you. 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
24: With SRN News, I'm Ron Taylor. President Trump on a weekend trip for a golf tournament at the Doonbeg course he owns in Ireland. In Dublin, thousands turned out to protest. The president met with Irish Prime Minister Michael Martin in Dublin, expressing his support for unifying the Republic of Ireland with Northern Ireland. It's a sensitive topic due to historical tensions and violence. Mr. Trump also met Irish President Catherine Connolly. Eric Trump says the Trump family is loved in Ireland. Newly declassified briefings show clear warnings to U.S. presidents before the 9/11 attacks. The documents are mainly from the daily intelligence briefings for former Presidents Clinton and George W. Bush, where both were warned Osama bin Laden was plotting to attack the U.S. using hijacked passenger jets. The Trump administration released the documents on the 25th anniversary of the terror attacks. CIA Director John Ratcliffe called it the largest single release of CIA analysis related to 9/11 ever. This is SRN News.
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25: 38. 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
20: 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Or again, go to thatkevinshow.com and click the banner at the top of the page. It says Bible League on it, and you'll click that through. And either way, whether you call or whether you give online, it's just going to take a couple of minutes. Michael, we have some people to thank because there have been some people that have stepped up.
25: Well, you know, we started this back in July, Kevin, got a little bit of a jump on this goal to bless just north of 10,000 waiting believers that we know by name at Bible League. And we've seen almost 2,000 sent to this point. Linda of Dallas, Texas said, I'm in a 20 Bible gift today. That's a $100 tax deductible donation. Keith of Hewitt, New Jersey said, I'm in another $100 tax deductible gift for 20 Bibles. And then Steve listening in St. Paul, Minnesota said, count me in, Kevin and Michael, 15 Bibles today. And again, that adds to the tally of 55, putting us at 1,626 Bibles at this point.
20: And the need for the Bible is best expressed by people that are actually in the field working with folks that are asking for them. And I might add, this is not just located on to one part of the geography of the globe. You guys are literally working around the world.
25: Well, we've been doing this since 1938, right? That was always the intention of our founders, a couple by the name of William and Betty Chapin, that, you know, we would reach the globe with the gospel. And again, we've been doing that for 88 years. You know, we're doing that in places where there's war-torn regions, right, where people live remotely. They've never heard the name of Jesus, right? That's where Bible League serves. We're going to places, again, where the light doesn't always pierce the darkness. And so that's been our ministry for, again, almost 90 years. But we go to places like China. I know fresh in our minds is the terrible flooding that's been happening right near the border of Tibet and Nepal, right? But again, China is one of these places, Kevin. I know your listeners are in the know, so they know the government is doing everything it can to oppose the advance of Christianity. They're jailing pastors. They're destroying churches. No advance notice, no repercussions for those that would do that. And they attempt to jail those who would try to gather for worship. Let me give you a little perspective here. You've got this audio clip, my colleague Chow tells us how to pray from an informed perspective, if you will. He's not saying we're praying for your pity here in China. We're not asking for your protections. He says what? They're praying for the precious word of God.
9: If I have 1 minute for American brothers and sisters, I just beg them to pray for China, for the supply of the Bibles, and for God will open the door.
10: Stick around for more of That Kevin. 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
13: I was a child when I was abducted by the Arabs. My parents used to own livestock, and my mother would do all the cooking for us. I don't remember the year that I was captured. There had never been any problems in our village. Then one day, all of a sudden, we heard that there were Arabs attacking Dinka villages throughout the south. We were so worried, we could not even sleep at night. It was a big concern to my mother and my father. We were told that these Arabs were heavily armed and would kill all the animals and people when they would attack. We were very scared. Then one morning, they attacked our village. We scattered in different directions and I ran, but I was captured. My entire village was burned down, and I've never seen a member of my family since. Then I was taken north into slavery. My eyes saw horrific things on that trip to the north. Women were raped right in front of us. Men were beaten, and 4 men were killed because they tried to fight back. They were shot dead before our eyes. Once at the slave master's house, I was pretty much starved and worked brutal hours every single day doing difficult and very, very hard work. There was no relief, and then they raped me. My slave master did not think of me as a human. He would not even let me go to the hospital when I fell sick. And one day I heard that there was a slave retriever from CSI close by. How I wanted to be free. That retriever secured my freedom. And thank God I was able to return to South Sudan. Thank you to each of you who helped the slaves be free. But please don't stop until we get them all.
20: And may I just add that we are so thankful that you have been part of the team that has helped us liberate more than 45 slaves this year already. Of the 192 that are on the list, 45 of them have been liberated, and we have more that we are about to embark upon to do. You may know the violence in Sudan is very dangerous right now, and yet our slave liberators are more committed than ever to getting them out. To get them to safety and to get them to be reunited with their family. 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

0: Services Department has put out is back in the news. Wolves in White Coats is what it's called. How it exposes how the medical establishment pushed, profited, and succeeded from chemical and surgical mutilation of kids, filed by the Independent Women's Forum. Today, we are getting to hear from Monique Yohannan, Dr. Monique Yohannan, who is an MD, but also a public policy person and someone who cares deeply about all things related. And Monique, I think that it is really important that we talk about this report from like a health first perspective, because I've always thought that the Democrats who were pushing the transification, if you will, of our kids didn't really care about our kids, even though that was the calling card. Oh, we care. Your kids are going to commit suicide if you don't do exactly what we say. So they scared a lot of parents. They did a lot of harm. And now we're seeing that not only did they do the harm, but they did it for profit. What does the report actually tell us?
1: Sure. And, you know, Kevin, I think there's a lot to unpack here, so let me take it one step at a time. So the report came out in August, and as you said, HHS took a look at this, not just from the medical standpoint, but they were really looking at the billing implications. And like many things in life, no margin, no mission. If you can't get paid for this, it's not going to happen. And for a long time, people didn't have the right codes. They still really didn't have the codes to do sex rejection therapy. So what they did is, if you look at the report, over the time that HHS is looking at it, you see that you end up in 2007, you have one gender-affirming care clinic at Boston Children's. Over the next 10 years or so, you end up with 225 clinics for gender care. That's the first piece. You need the infrastructure. So they talk about that. Next, you need the billing codes. So there's this condition called precocious puberty for a kid, a girl younger than 8, a boy younger than 9. You don't ever make that diagnosis as a teenager, but what HHS found is a bunch of people used that code so that they could bill for doing hormone therapy and other sex rejection treatment. And that billing, you can't say that it's based on one code. Certainly that code is part of it. But when you add up all of the numbers, over 10 years, they billed $120 million for the care. This is not a small number.
0: And when they're billing, who are they billing to?
1: So this is a combination of private insurance and public insurance. Now, this is really important. In the Obama administration, starting in 2008, you have a way that they decide to conflate gender with sex. And so you start to get this idea that it is a violation of civil liberties if you don't treat gender and sex basically the same way. That's where you start to see this
0: happen.
1: That's
0: where all the bullying begins, too, rhetorically.
1: Exactly.
0: Like, you're not buying into my gender. You must be sexist. Like, that's the chain of thought.
1: Well, I'm a TERF, apparently. So there you are. And I've been called worse online. So, you know, it is what it is. So you speak the truth and there are going to be some people who get mad. But one of the things I found most distressing, that you alluded to it. So for many years, the case that people made is, would you rather have a dead son or a live daughter, to effectively bully parents into this? And one of the lead researchers was somebody in Los Angeles named Joanna Kennedy Olson. And when she got an NIH grant to study, does doing this treatment, does it actually lead to a decrease in the rate of suicidality or mental health problems? Hmm. Guess what? The answer was no. And guess what? She has refused to submit this for publication. Or if she did, nobody ever bothered to publish it. One, it's this. She got her results in 2024, made it explicitly clear in an interview with the New York Times that she wasn't going to publish those negative findings because she thought people might misuse them. She had been using this threat to parents as a way to get them to agree with this. And then when her own research, publicly funded research, didn't show it, she decided not to publish it. So a year later, in 2025, the results got published, but never in a formal article. And so this is it. The literature has been really biased against telling the truth about this. So,
0: well, and don't we all kind of understand that intuitively? Like, I found myself at times over the last 4 years, particularly on this debate, kind of asking, am I living in altered reality? Like, how can we be so far askew on the things like what is a boy and what is a girl, and having to twist ourselves into pretzels to come up with simple explanations that biology, and yeah, I guess if you want to say God or, you know, creation, whatever it was, established from the beginning, but it was never as hard as what they were trying to make it to be.
1: No, of course not. Well, let's just be clear. Is this a real thing? I would say yes. Is it a really rare thing? I would also say yes. I think there are hormone receptor challenges that people have had. I also think lots of people, there might be boys who are more traditionally feminine, girls who are more traditionally masculine. That doesn't mean we medicalize this. That's what's different to me. And you ask sort of the medical perspective that's different. It's not that historically I can't point to one or two cases in history of this happening. Of course I can. What I can say is we never medicalized it. We never made the decision that kids who are exploring identity, that we needed to jump to giving them hormones, that we, God forbid, would jump to having a minor get surgery.
0: Right.
1: Change the standards, we changed the laws, and shock, a bunch of people started billing for them. And yes, people did make money from this.
0: It's disgusting. It's stomach churning. I can't believe the pain that that people have gone through. And I will never forget the night that I spent with Independent Women here in New York when Kelsey Bowler and a couple of others brought some detransitioners to tell their stories to a few of us. And girls that had gone down the path, figured it wasn't for them, wanted to come back up the path, only to have not only no real options, but no real support from all the people that were like pushing them to go the other direction to begin with. It was like twice as hard to say, I don't feel right now in the body that I'm in now with the hormones I've taken now, with what it's done to my voice now, all the changes that have happened. Like, I feel worse than before I started this journey. And it's just, no one's accounted for it.
2: Stick around for more of That Kevin. Next.
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0: loss of life is going to be very great indeed.
1: Many of the important institutions here in Chicago shut down as a result of the United States terrorist acts that have occurred.
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0: across the way the construction workers just hung their signs outside. 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
12: News this hour from Town Hall. I'm Ron Taylor. Correspondent Julie Walker reports on President Trump's trip to Ireland.
13: President Trump in Dublin, meeting with Ireland's Prime Minister and wading into a complex and politically charged subject, a unified Ireland.
14: Well, I don't want to cause any problems, but I will tell you, I'd love to see it unified.
13: He's referring to reunification of the Republic of Ireland with the United Kingdom's Northern Ireland.
14: It's going to happen eventually.
13: But later at a U.S. Embassy event.
15: That's one of those questions where... no matter what you say, no matter how well you say it, there's no good answer, right?
13: Meanwhile, protesters took to the streets to denounce Trump, weighing in on their country's politics. I'm Julie Walker.
12: The U.S. is holding talks with the Iran-backed Houthi rebels.
16: Iraq says attacks on a key Saudi oil pipeline were launched from its territory. The Saudi Foreign Ministry blames the attacks on several drones that came from Iraq. An Iraqi commander was fired. President Trump says he thinks Iran is responsible.
17: They're on the balls of their feet right now, but I think they are. They've been in charge of that for a while.
16: The Houthis have said they are only targeting neighboring Saudi Arabia's shipping. I'm Ed Donahue.
12: Leaders of BRICS nations have expressed concern over rising tensions in the Middle East and condemned sanctions not authorized by the UN. The leaders met in New Delhi Saturday to strengthen their global position. In a statement indirectly criticizing U.S. and Israeli strikes on Iran, they have voiced concern over attacks on civilian infrastructure and peaceful nuclear facilities. Diesel prices hitting yet another record, soaring past $6 a gallon on average as the war with Iran continues. The national average of nearly $6.06 is up from $5.85 last week and almost $3.71 from this time last year, according to AAA. Some businesses already passing along steeper costs to consumers. News and analysis at townhall.com.
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35: Hello, everyone. I'm Carl Amari, and this is Hollywood 360, the radio show that presents all things entertainment, including trivia contests and games, movie reviews, celebrity interviews, showbiz news, and classic radio shows. My co-host is the captivating Lisa Wolf. In this hour, Basil Rathbone and Nigel Bruce star as Holmes and Watson on the adventures of Sherlock Holmes from 1945. But it's time now to stump the host. In order to stump the host, Lisa will present 1970s and 80s pop culture. I'll try to guess while you play along at home, right, Lisa?
0: That's right. You lived these times, so I feel very confident that you'll be familiar with these TV shows and products and songs just the same.
35: Okay.
0: Okay. The coffee shop from Three's Company.
35: From Three's Company?
0: Yeah, the TV show.
35: There was a coffee shop in Three's Company?
0: Yeah, they hung out at the coffee shop.
35: Really? On Three's Company? I never remember that.
0: Well, you will when I say it. Now, the question is this the name of the place?
35: Okay.
0: It's called the Regal Beagle. True or false?
35: The Regal Beagle. I don't ever remember them ever.
0: Really?
35: Going to a coffee shop. So I'll just say ridiculous.
0: It's true. They hung out at the Regal Beagle.
35: Didn't know.
0: Mike, do you know that show?
1: I do know the show.
0: But you wouldn't know it enough to know Regal Beagle?
1: Wow. I don't remember.
0: Wow.
1: I remember Regal Beagle.
0: Yeah, that's from Three's
1: Company. I always thought it was a bar, maybe.
0: Yeah. I think it was a coffee shop where they hung out.
35: Okay.
0: All right.
35: All right.
0: Michael Jackson wore his famous single white glove on which hand?
35: On which hand? It was on his left hand.
0: That is true. That is correct. I wrote left hand, but I was going to see if you were true or false, and that is absolutely correct.
35: Yeah.
0: The game Pac-Man was originally released in the U.S. under the name Puck-Man. True
35: Puck
0: or false?
35: Man?
0: Puck, P-U-C-K.
35: No.
0: It is absolutely true. It was changed to Pac-Man for the U.S. market.
35: I can't believe that.
0: It was originally released as Puck-Man.
35: Puck-Man. Oh,
0: Puck-Man.
35: Weird. Okay.
0: Fuck you. Laverne and Shirley first appeared as characters on Happy Days before getting their own TV
35: show.
0: That's
35: true.
0: That, you remember them, right?
35: Yeah.
0: Ah, they were great.
35: Yeah.
0: The 1980s dance craze, the electric slide, was originally created for the movie Flashdance.
35: The electric slide for Flashdance. No.
0: You are correct. It was choreographed for the song Electric Boogie. You know that song, baby. Well, I won't sing it for you, but you are correct.
35: Please don't.
0: Goldie Hawn played the mermaid in the 1984 movie Splash.
35: Goldie Hawn.
0: Do you remember?
35: Yeah, but it was not her. It was another girl. So.
0: You were right. Do you remember who it was?
35: Yeah, Daryl Hannah.
0: Yes, it was Daryl Hannah. Now that you remember.
35: Yeah. I usually remember pretty girls.
0: Yes, and she was. And she was. Fleetwood Mac's Dreams, that was released in 1977, was the band's only number one hit on the Billboard Hot 100.
35: From that album, you mean? No, I'll say ridiculous.
0: You know, that is a vague question.
35: Yeah.
0: I'm just going to... That doesn't make sense unless I'm more clear about it. So it doesn't really count. The Rubik's
35: Cube... So I get it right then.
0: You sure?
35: Yeah.
0: You can have that. The Rubik's Cube was originally called the Magic Cube.
35: Magic Cube. Okay, real.
0: That is true. That is true. It's created by...
35: Doing pretty good at these.
0: You are. But there's... Let's see if you can... See, now that you said it, you're going to mess yourself up.
35: Hopefully not.
0: Here we go.
1: Or you're going to get all of them right because the pizza's not involved.
35: Right.
0: It's not involved. That's right.
35: Yeah.
0: The original MTV launch in 1981 began with the words, "Ladies and gentlemen, rock and roll."
35: Wow. Ladies and gentlemen, rock and roll? I say no.
0: It is true. The words were spoken by John Lack as MTV went on the air.
35: Oh, 1981. Interesting. How cool is that?
0: I know, right?
35: It's a great one.
0: Yeah. Cyndi Lauper's Girls Just Want to Have Fun was originally written and recorded by Cyndi Lauper.
35: No, I don't think it was her original song, no.
0: You are correct. The song was written and first recorded by Robert Hazard in 1979, but of course her 1983.
35: You didn't want to hang around with that guy
0: because
35: he was
0: trouble.
35: He was in a lot of trouble with
0: that. Yeah. Yeah. Yep. Yep. Yep. Jane Fonda's first workout video.
35: I remember those.
0: Right.
35: Yeah.
0: Was released in the 1970s before home exercise videos became popular.
35: Real.
0: It is not real because her first workout.

0: Okay.
1: I'm serious. I just saw
0: the musical at Broadway in Chicago.
1: Well, what does it have to do with me seeing the movie?
0: Well, I mean, it's here in Chicago. Go see it.
1: No.
0: Okay.
1: I don't want to.
0: All right.
1: It's not my type of movie.
0: I know.
1: When we come back, we're going to tune into Basil Rathbone as Sherlock Holmes. Stick around.

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5: 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It kind of calms me down. Mm-hmm. I could fall asleep. And here you'll have 34 shows, so you'll have more than one a day or night, however you want to look at it. 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All right, Lisa, you ready for Sherlock Holmes? This was a great series. It came to radio way back in 1930. I mean, it was one of the first dramatized shows on the radio. And, of course, the character Sherlock Holmes was created by Sir Arthur Conan Doyle. And there were all kinds of books and novels. And so, you know, radio producers were like, this is perfect for radio. And the first actor to portray Sherlock Holmes was

0: Richard Gordon. But by 1939, they decided that Basil Rathbone and Nigel Bruce, who were starring in a popular series of movies about Sherlock Holmes, would be perfect for a radio series. So they were doing double duty. They were in the movies, and they were also on radio. And we have an episode starring Basil Rathbone and Nigel Bruce called, this is called In Flanders Field, and it's sponsored by Petshree Wines. May 14th, 1945. Here's part one of The Adventures of Sherlock Holmes.
1: This episode from the life of Sherlock Holmes will be transmitted to our men and women overseas by shortwave and through the worldwide facilities of the Armed Forces Radio Service. From the stage of the Paramount Theater in Hollywood, Petshree Wine brings you... Basil Rathbone and Nigel Bruce in the new adventures of Sherlock Holmes. The Petshree family, the family that took time to bring you good wine, invite you to listen to Dr. Watson tell us about another exciting adventure he shared with his old friend, that master detective, Sherlock Holmes. You know something? If right now it were possible for me to ask every one of you what you had for dinner this evening, I'll bet a good many of you would say chicken. Chicken is an all-American favorite. But boy, you just haven't tasted chicken till you've tried it together with a glass of well-chilled Petshree California Sauterne. Petshree Sauterne is a perfect mealtime wine, just made to go with chicken. That Petshree Sauterne is a white wine, delicate in color, and what a flavor. A flavor that comes right from the heart of luscious, sun-ripened grapes. You can just taste those wonderful grapes. And I'll tell you something, that Petshree Sauterne is pretty much on the terrific side when served with fish or any kind of seafood, too, and that's a fact. But say, whenever you serve that Petshree Sauterne, remember you can serve it proudly, because the name Petshree is the proudest name in the history of American wine.

0: And now for our weekly doctor's appointment. Let's knock on his library door and see if...
1: There's no point in doing that, Mr. Slattery. I'm right behind you.
0: Oh, hello, Dr. Watson. Don't tell me you've been stalking me.
1: No, my boy. I was on the patio and I heard your footsteps, so I thought that I'd come in and fetch you. Let's go back and sit out there, shall we? It's a beautiful evening.
0: That's fine with me, Doctor.
1: Here we are. Now, settle yourself down in a chair and light a cigarette, if you have one. And I'll get on with my story.
0: Well, last week you told us it concerned an adventure that you and Sherlock Holmes had in Flanders during the First World War.
1: That's right, Mr. Slattery, did.
0: I thought that you and the great man had retired at that period.
1: We had, my boy, but it was only natural that as soon as the war broke out, we both offered our services in any capacity that might help our country.
0: Of course. And how did tonight's story begin, Doctor?
1: It was in the winter of that first year. Things weren't going very well for the Allies. The Germans were advancing on Paris, and the picture was looking very black. It was just 24 hours before the famous Battle of the Marne began, the battle that changed the early course of the war, when Holmes told me that we had to go up to the front lines on a secret mission. We'd been in Paris for several weeks, where Holmes had just solved the case of the missing aide-de-camp. I was anxious to get back to England and my work in the war hospitals, but of course this new summons was in the nature of a command. And so, late on a rainy September afternoon, Holmes and I, with the boom of gunfire in our ears, found ourselves in the front seat of a staff car, sloshing and jolting its way towards the battlefield.
2: Quite driving too fast for you, gentlemen.
3: No, Sergeant, not at all.
1: No, you're doing a splendid job. Oh, my man, look out, considering the state of the road.
2: Thank you, sir.
1: Hello. The gunfire's getting nearer, Holmes.
3: Yes, old fellow. I imagine we haven't much further to go, have we, Sergeant?
2: No, sir, we're nearly there.
1: Did you notice the two civilians in the back seat, Holmes?
3: Yes. Handsome woman and a distinguished-looking man several years her senior.
1: I wonder who they are.
3: I'll tell you. He's a Shakespearean actor of some note, though he never achieved the fame to which he thinks he's entitled. I shouldn't be at all surprised if he feels that he's been slighted in not receiving a knighthood.
1: But, Holmes, that's amazing. How can you possibly deduce all that from just looking at the man as we got into the car?
3: Elementary, my dear fellow. I didn't deduce it. We saw him twice last year in the London Theatre, if you remember.
1: What?
3: His name is Maitland Morris. As for his biography, he's a friend of my brother, Mycroft's. He told me about him.
1: What do you suppose he's doing up here near the front line?
3: His brother is General Sir Stanley Morris. He was in command of this particular front, and it would seem reasonable to presume that his brother has come up here to give a performance for the front-line troops. I suppose this hut is as far as we can drive, Sergeant.
2: I'm afraid so, sir. We're 4 miles from the front line now. You'll have to clear your papers here. See that ruined farmhouse there, sir?
1: Yes, Sergeant. Is that the General's headquarters?
2: Yes, sir.
3: Come on, Watson.
1: Good Lord, it's pelting with rain.
3: Yeah, let's make a dash for it.
4: Oh, who goes there?
3: Friend.
4: Give the password.
3: St. Crispin.
4: Pass, friends, and show your papers.
1: How did you know the password, Holmes?
3: I was given it before we left Paris, old chap.
5: Oh, Sherlock Holmes and Dr. Watson, isn't it?
3: Yes, Captain.
5: I'm Captain Maxwell, General Morris's aide-de-camp. He asked me to escort you up to his headquarters. By the way, weren't Maitland Morris and his wife in the car with you?
3: Yes, they're just behind us.
5: Oh, splendid. I'm afraid I'll have to ask to see your papers.
1: Yes, of course. Here's my permit, Captain Maxwell.
5: Thank you. I know you both, of course, but we can't afford to take any chances when they're this close to the enemy lines. Let's see. Oh, yes, that's fine, Doctor. Everything's in order.
1: All right,
5: yours, please, Mr. Holmes.
3: Here you are.
5: Thanks.
4: Oh, who goes there?
6: Friend.
3: There's the rescue party now.
5: Oh, good. This is quite in order,
4: friend,
5: Mr. Holmes.
4: Show your papers.
6: Oh, there you are, Captain Maxwell.
5: Oh, hello, sir. Hello, Mrs. Morris.
7: How are you, Captain Maxwell?
5: Well, you both met Mr. Sherlock Holmes and Dr. Watson, I suppose?
6: Well, no, we haven't, even though we drove up in the same car. Natural reserve of us Britishers, I suppose. How are you, Mr. Holmes?
3: How do you do, sir?
6: I know your brother Mycroft very well. How are you, Doctor?
1: I'm glad to meet you, Mr. Morris. I saw you a couple of times in the theatre last year and enjoyed your performances very much.
6: Well, thank you, sir. Well, then you must know my wife, my leading lady.
8: How do you do, gentlemen?
1: How do you do, Mr. Morris?
5: Can I see your papers, Mr. Morris? Just a matter of form. You understand?
6: Oh, yes, of course, of course.
1: Mrs. Morris, I presume you and your husband are going to give a performance tonight for the men going up the front line.
8: Yes, Doctor. We're very flattered. They've asked us to do some Shakespearean things.
1: Oh, yes.
8: Although I should have thought something a little lighter would have been more appropriate. The General, he's Maitland's brother, you know, seemed to think differently.
6: Well, my dear, show Captain Maxwell your papers. Then we can all go along and see my brother Stanley.
8: Very well, Maitland.
3: Mr. Morris, I shall look forward to hearing your reading of Shakespeare's St. Crispin's speech from Henry V tonight.
6: Well, bless my soul, Holmes. How did you know I was planning to do it?
3: Well, the setting is so perfect and the time so appropriate, I can't conceive an English actor who could resist the temptation.
6: Oh.
3: I noticed that your brother appreciated the fact in naming today's password.
6: Yes, it's amazingly appropriate. You know, it's almost 500 years ago to the day that the Battle of Agincourt took place.
1: Well, let's hope that the results of the forthcoming battle will be equally successful for England.
6: Yes, indeed. Oh, by the way, Holmes, this will probably seem rather silly to you, but I'm an inveterate autograph collector, and I have my book here with me. I wonder if you'd mind signing
3: it. I'd be very glad to, Mr. Morris. Give me a pen, will you, Watson?
1: Here you are, Holmes.
6: You'll find yourself among quite distinguished company in that book, sir.
3: So I see. Adelina Patti, Crown Prince of Norway. Oh, no. Field Marshal von Tauchnitz.
6: Oh, yes. He was one of my admirers when I played in Munich before the war. I suppose now that our countries are fighting, I should tear that page out. Do you know, I cannot help but feel that art and the appreciation of art are independent of national hatred.
3: Quite so, sir. I myself still have a medal presented to me by the University of Leipzig for some trifling services. There you are, Mr. Morris.
6: Oh, thank you very much, Mr. Holmes. A notable addition to my collection.
1: I shall be very glad to sign your book for you, Mr. Morris, if you'd like me to.
6: That's very kind of you, Doctor. Oh, Captain Maxwell, if our permits are all in order, don't you think we should be moving along?
5: Just what I was going to suggest myself. I'll take you all straight over to General Morris's headquarters.

0: General Morris, may I introduce Mr. Sherlock Holmes and Dr. Watson?
1: How do you do, sir?
2: How are you, General?
1: How do you do? Know a lot about you. Long way from Baker Street, isn't it?
3: Yes, indeed, sir.
1: Where's that brother of mine? Ah, there you are, Maitland. Cynthia, how nice to see you both.
4: Oh, it's good to see you again, Stanley.
5: Hello there, Stanley.
1: The men will be glad you arrived. They're looking forward to your show tonight.
5: We're very flattered that they want to hear us do some Shakespeare.
1: Oh, rubbish, old boy. With you and Cynthia up there on the platform, you could read the telephone book and they'd love you.
5: Oh, very kind.
1: By the way, you'll find the stage very primitive, just a few trestles and a large tent and a curtain made of army blankets. And your dressing room will be even worse.
4: Oh, don't worry about our comfort, Stanley. As long as we cheer the boys up, that's the important thing.
5: Yes, of course. By the way, what program do you have mapped out for us?
1: Well, I thought we'd have two shows. The tent's not large enough to hold everybody at once. We have to keep up an alert all the time. Mm-hmm. Think you can manage two separate shows?
5: Oh, of course I can, Stanley. I may look old, but I don't feel it.
1: You don't even look it, you scoundrel.
5: Thank you. Perhaps we could take a look at the stage and equipment, eh?
1: Oh, certainly. Captain Maxwell, take them over to the tent and show them what the facilities are, will you?
0: Right, sir. Will you follow me?
5: Oh, yes, of course. See you later, Stanley. Come along, my dear.
4: All right.
1: I'm glad you're here, Holmes. I'm sure I can speak quite freely in front of Dr. Watson.
3: Oh, yes, with perfect freedom, sir. He's my colleague, and he's an old army man himself.
1: Really? What regiment, Doctor?
2: 5th Northumberland Fusiliers, sir. Later attached to the Berkshires in Afghanistan and wounded in the Battle of Maynooth.
1: Really? Then I'm sure I can speak freely in front of you. Holmes, you know why you're up here so near the front line, don't you?
3: I have a very shrewd suspicion, sir.
1: Yeah, I thought you had. That's why I asked for you to be sent here.
3: You asked for me to be sent here, General? Yes, I think I understand.
2: Well, I wish I did.
1: You will, Doctor, in due time. In the meanwhile, gentlemen, I'll have an orderly show you to your quarters.
3: Thank you, sir.
1: And, Holmes, take a look around, will you, and keep your ears open. Where... comparatively a little distance from the German front lines, and yet there's a very puzzling silence just now.
2: Yes, I noticed that, sir. And half an hour ago, on our way up, there was quite a lot of shelling.
1: Exactly. It's unnatural and rather frightening at a time like this. You see, we're attacking at dawn. The enemy might be trying to infiltrate spies, and the whole success of this battle depends on a surprise attack.
3: I quite understand, sir. Come on, Watson.
6: That's the first portion of In Flanders Fields on Sherlock Holmes, starring Basil Rathbone and Nigel Bruce, going back to 1945. We'll have the conclusion after this.

0: With SRN News, I'm Ron Taylor. Houthi rebels backed by Iran have made a swift advance along Yemen's Red Sea coast, causing thousands to flee. Some residents of Aden, under Yemen's internationally recognized government, are opening their homes to the displaced. The United Nations warns the escalating fighting could lead to a humanitarian catastrophe and return to civil war. The rebels' advance also threatens a key global shipping route as they are now perched at the Bab el-Mandeb Strait. Meanwhile, Iraq says the attack that closed a Saudi oil pipeline originated from its territory. President Trump, on a weekend trip for a golf tournament at the Dunbeg course he owns in Ireland, in Dublin, thousands turned out to protest that. The president met with Irish Prime Minister Michael Martin in Dublin, expressing his support for unifying the Republic of Ireland with Northern Ireland, a sensitive topic due to historical tensions and even violence. This is SRN News.
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4: The midterms are almost here, and Republicans could be in deep trouble. Polls show Democrats leading in key races. Tonight, Rob Finnerty on Newsmax reveals the growing threat from the DSA and the radical left. With less than 60 days to go, Finnerty says it's time for the GOP to hit the panic button. The House may go, and control of the Senate is up for grabs. Gas prices, mortgage rates, health care, and out-of-control national debt. Americans are angry, and the progressive left wants total control of Congress. Tallarico, El Sayed, AOC, Bernie Sanders. Finnerty reveals President Trump's secret plan to fight back and what you can do to help him. Don't miss Finnerty tonight at 8 p.m. Eastern on Newsmax. 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
5: Foundations of Freedom. A look at America's founding principles and the leaders who shaped our nation.
6: Ronald Reagan understood that preserving liberty required more than defending it. It had to be taught. In his 1989 farewell address, Reagan warned America about the danger of losing its national memory. If we forget what we did, we won't know who we are. Reagan understood that a free nation cannot preserve principles its people no longer understand. Every generation must learn why America's freedoms matter, understand the sacrifices that secured them, and accept the responsibilities that come with self-government. Liberty cannot be simply inherited. It must be intentionally passed from one generation to the next. Because when we fail to teach the meaning of freedom, we eventually lose the will to preserve it. So, are we preparing the next generation merely to inherit liberty, or teaching them why it is worth preserving?
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8: 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Okay, we're listening to Sherlock Holmes, a mutual broadcast starring Basil Rathbone and Nigel Bruce in Flanders Fields is the name of this episode. It's sponsored by Petrie Wines from May 14th, 1945. Here's the conclusion to Sherlock Holmes.

0: Holmes, Holmes. The first performance starts in a few minutes, you know. They're all there waiting. Why are we tramping about out here in the mud and the rain?
1: I thought a pipe or two in the open air would clear our brains.
0: Yes, a pipe in the open air is one thing, but a pipe in a downpour of rain is another.
1: Was it raining? Oh, didn't even notice it. I was listening to the silence.
0: What do you mean?
1: Thousands upon thousands of Germans. Armed Germans. Full of a blind, fanatical hatred and desire to kill, are crouched in trenches only a mile or two from here. Surrounding us are an equal number of English boys, also armed. And with the will, if not the desire, to fight. Because they know their cause is the cause of freedom and justice. All these thousands poised, ready to pounce on each other and fight to the death. And yet, beyond that patter of rain, there isn't a sound to break the stillness of a September evening. Strange world we live in, old chap.
0: You're being unusually rhetorical, Holmes.
1: Yes, I am, aren't I? Let's be a little more practical, shall we? I wonder what is wrong with the actors tonight.
0: Why do you ask that?
1: Well, a little while ago, I noticed Mrs. Morris in a great state of excitement, going towards the farmhouse where the general is. Then she went back to her own quarters, and now she seems to be headed in our direction. Is there anything wrong, Mrs. Morris?
2: It's Maitland.
0: What's wrong with her, madam?
2: She's disappeared.
1: Disappeared? What's happened?
2: We were in the tent together, making up for our performance, when an orderly came in with a message. Maitland said it was from his brother. Slipped on a raincoat and went out, saying he'd be back in a few moments. I waited and waited, and after a while I got worried, and I went over to see the general myself. He said that he'd sent no message, and that he hadn't seen any sign of Maitland.
0: Good Lord, what can have happened to him?
2: I don't know, Doctor, but I'm frightened. What shall I do, Mr. Holmes?
1: You're a brave woman, Mrs. Morris.
2: Brave? I don't know, Mr. Holmes. Why?
1: Because the show must go on. I shall take your husband's place.
0: But Holmes, something's happened to Maitland Morris. He's in danger.
1: Watson, true. Huh? But 1,000 men inside that tent are in mortal danger, too. Tomorrow morning, many of them may be corpses on the fields of Flanders. But tonight, they've been promised a show.
0: Do you think that you can do it, Holmes?
1: Oh, I think I can, with the help of Mrs. Morris.
2: I can't do it, Mr. Holmes.
1: You can, Mrs. Morris, and you will. If only to uphold that great tradition of the theatre, that the show must go on.
3: The rest of Dr. Watson's story in just a few seconds. Time I'd like to take to tell you that if you've got a butcher who has meat and you've got the points to get that meat, don't forget to bring home a bottle of Petri California Burgundy. Tell you why. That Petri Burgundy is a rich red mealtime wine that's wonderful with any meat or meat dish. That's a fact. Petri Burgundy can make a banquet out of a hamburger. And boy, Petri Burgundy and old-fashioned Irish stew are bosom companions. Just get yourself some Petri Burgundy and share it with your family. Petri Burgundy is the best friend a good meal ever had.

0: And now, back to tonight's new Sherlock Holmes adventure. It is just before the Battle of the Marne and the First World War, and Sherlock Holmes and Dr. Watson are at headquarters a few miles behind the frontline trenches. A famous Shakespearean actor who was to give a performance for the troops has mysteriously disappeared, and the great detective has taken his place at the last minute. As we rejoin our story, Sherlock Holmes, alone on the improvised stage, is delivering a Shakespearean speech before a spellbound audience.
1: This happy breed of men, this little world, this precious stone set in a silver sea, which serves it in the office of a wall or as a moat defensive to a house against the envy of less happier lands. This blessed plot, this earth, this realm, this England.
2: Holmes, that shot, are you all right?
1: Yes, old chap. Fortunately, I started to leave the stage as the shot was fired. The bullet just missed me. And I heard it splinter some wood nearby.
2: But who on earth would want to shoot you?
1: That's what we've got to find out, though I think it more likely that the shot was intended for me. It was not intended for me, but for Maitland Morris, the man for whom I'm substituting.
2: Well, even so, who'd want to shoot him?
1: Oh, don't ask me so many questions, old fellow. Let's see what clues we can find. Now, the shot was fired from outside the tent, from behind me. Yes, look there. See the hole in the tent there?
2: By Jove, yes. The footlights would outline your shadow on the back of the tent. Whoever it must have fired at your silhouette.
1: The question is, where did the bullet embed itself? Aha. Look here, Watson. Have you got a penknife?
2: Yeah, wait a minute. Here, Holmes.
1: This shouldn't be hard to extract. Look at this splintered tent pole. Wait a minute. There we are. Excellent. Very interesting.
2: Well, what's so interesting about it? Just a revolver bullet, isn't it?
1: Oh, no, it isn't, Watson.
2: What?
1: It's far from just a revolver bullet. This bullet was fired from a German Luger pistol.
2: A German pistol? There must have been a spy here behind our lines.
1: That's a reasonable enough assumption, as we may be sure that no English soldier would carry such a weapon and face inspection. Come on, I want to talk to Mrs. Morris.

0: Mrs. Morris, I want you to be very frank with me.
1: But of course, Mr. Holmes.
0: You know why your husband's missing, don't you?
1: No, I don't. Have you found out anything?
0: Come, madam. Why keep up this pretense any longer? I know that your husband is a spy, or at least a great sympathizer with the German cause.
2: The general's brother a spy? Good Lord.
1: How dare you say that?
0: Because it's true. Foreign Office have been suspicious of his sympathies for some time. His own brother knew it. That's why he asked to have me sent up here to keep an eye on him during his visit.
1: It is true. Why should I keep up the pretense any longer? You see, Maitland was a disciple of Stuart Houston Chamberlain.
2: Oh, who was this Stuart Houston Chamberlain?
0: An Englishman who married one of Richard Wagner's daughters and became a German citizen and an archenemy of England.
1: I tried to dissuade Maitland. I implored him to consider his British heritage, his brother's name and mine. But Maitland was a strange man. His life was one of frustration and envy.
0: Envy of his brother, I suppose?
1: Yes. When Stanley was knighted, it hurt Maitland terribly. He said it was typical if the English would knight a soldier and yet leave a great artist like himself unrecognized. That in Berlin, they really understood and rewarded the artist.
2: Well, if the authorities knew that, it's amazing they allowed him to come so close to the front lines at a time like this.
1: Oh, it was at the general's request. He wanted to plead with my husband to warn him that his secret was known. And now Maitland's gone over to the German lines. Oh, it's terrible.
2: It's worse than that. It's disastrous. He can give them information. This is the strength of our troops here. He knows the password. He might even know the hour the attack is time to start.
0: How did your husband expect to enter the German lines in safety, Mrs. Morris?
1: He speaks fluent German, Mr. Holmes. I fancy the autograph book he was carrying containing the signature of Field Marshal von Tocknitz was in reality his pass through the German lines.
0: You've told the general that his brother was gone, of course.
1: I haven't been able to. He moved up to the front line position immediately after the first performance, though I had warned him what I thought Maitland was planning to do. I think he intended to give his performance first, then cross the lines immediately afterwards. But something must have made him change his mind. Perhaps he suspected I'd warned the general. Anyhow, as you know, when I got back to our quarters, he'd gone.
2: Did he leave any note, madam?
1: Yes, he did. Here it is.
0: Thank you. I have gone, my dear. Try and understand and forgive if you can. You wouldn't come with me, and so I'm taking what is left of my heart and my hopes where they belong, among the friends that understand and appreciate me. It is something stronger than love and blood and country that makes me do this. It is something dearer to me than life itself. Dearer to me than life itself.
1: Oh, how could he? How could he? The shame of this will kill poor Stanley. Mr. Holmes, will you break the news to him? I know it's cowardly of me, but I just can't tell him myself.
0: Don't worry, Mrs. Morris. I'll tell him. Dr. Watson and I will ask Captain Maxwell to escort us to the general's frontline headquarters. In the meantime, try and keep calm. We'll tell him.

0: If you will wait in the dugout, Mr. Holmes, I'll tell the general that you're here.
1: Thank you, and be sure to let him know the urgency of the matter.
0: Yes, sir.
2: Holmes, this is a dreadful business.
1: Yes, it is, Watson. Though if my plans work out correctly, I think the success of tomorrow's battle may not be imperiled.
2: What plan?
1: Listen.
2: You know, Holmes, a strange silence from the German line since we came here might be accounted for by the fact that they knew Maitland was making his getaway. They wouldn't want to risk wounding such a valuable spy.
1: Quite possibly.
2: What I still don't understand is who shot at you with a German pistol and why.
1: You're being very dense, old fellow. Surely it's obvious that... Here comes General Morris now.
2: Poor devil. This is going to be a dreadful shock to him.
3: Hello, Holmes. Dr. Watson?
1: General Morris, I'm afraid that I've bad news for you. Your brother has gone over to the German lines.
4: Maitland did go there. I should have put him under an armed guard as soon as he came here, but I thought I could reason with him, appeal to his sense of honor.
1: Instead of which you tried to shoot him, sir, but fortunately for me, you missed. You see, I took his place at the first performance.
2: But that shot was fired from a German pistol.
1: True. That was when I first knew the general had fired the shot.
2: But I still don't see how you could now.
1: Only a high-ranking officer, not subject to inspection, could carry a non-regulation firearm. You're an old army man, you should know that. In any case, you'll observe that the general carries a Luger at his waist.
4: Great heavens, Holmes, I thought I was firing at Maitland. I had no idea that it was you.
2: You intended to kill your own brother, sir?
4: Yes, and I'm sorry I failed. I'd rather see my brother dead than alive and a traitor to his country. But now he's safely in the German lines. Heaven knows what secrets he may be imparting. One thing we can be certain of. Our chance of a surprise attack in the morning is gone.
1: Possibly not, sir.
4: Oh, what do you mean?
1: You see, I took the liberty of altering your brother's credentials quite extensively.
2: How, Holmes?
1: I knew of his German sympathies. Mycroft had given me a great deal of information about him, and so I took it on myself to decide that it was unsafe to allow him so near the enemy lines with his own identification on him.
4: Well, what did you do, Holmes?
1: I took the liberty, sir, of stealing his autograph book, the one containing the magical signature of Field Marshal von Tauchnitz. I have it in my pocket now. I think we shall find within its pages a code concealed in the various autographs, giving valuable information to the enemy.
2: Good Lord.
1: I also switched military permits on him. I felt that in the event that he did go over to the German lines, his welcome might be less cordial if they were under the impression that they'd captured Sherlock Holmes. To make that identification doubly sure, I also slipped in his pocket a slight souvenir of my own.
2: By Joe Holmes, you mean that medal that was presented to you by the University of Leipzig?
1: Exactly, old fellow. I no longer wish to own a decoration given me by a country of barbarians, and it seemed a rather neat and effective way of returning it to them.
4: So the Germans will think they've captured Sherlock Holmes?
1: Yes, sir, and unless I'm much mistaken, he'll receive very short shrift at their hands.
2: Yes, they hate you.
1: There's your answer, sir. I'm sorry.
4: Well, don't be sorry, Holmes. It's better that way. Now his secret can die with him.
5: Excuse me, sir.
4: Yes, Maxwell, what is it?
5: Would it be in order for me to return to headquarters now, sir? It's very nearly time for the second performance, and I've still been unable to trace the whereabouts of your brother.
4: Well, my brother will not be acting tonight, I'm afraid. Holmes, I wonder if I might ask you to take his place once again.
1: If you want me to, General.
4: I do. Maitland had planned to do the St. Crispin speech from Henry V. He knew how much I loved him.
1: I realize that, sir. When I was told the password up here...
2: Well, can you remember the speech, Holmes?
1: Oh, I think so. At any rate, I can try.
4: Then do it for me, my dear fellow, will you? For me.
1: I'll be very proud to do it, General. Goodbye and good luck.
4: Thank you, Holmes. Captain Maxwell, take them back to headquarters, will you? The men will be waiting for the performance.

0: Crispin Crispian shall ne'er go by from this day to the ending of the world, but we in it shall be remembered. We few, we happy few, we band of brothers. For he today that sheds his blood with me shall be my brother. Be he ne'er so vile, this day shall gentle his condition. And gentlemen in England now abed shall think themselves accursed they were not here, and hold their manhoods cheap, while any speaks that fought with us upon St. Crispian's Day.
1: Well, Doctor, that was a bit of an exciting adventure you told.
2: You know, I can still remember that awful feeling I had when I heard the shot in the tent and realized someone had tried to kill Holmes.
1: He did have a narrow escape, didn't he?
2: Well, Holmes always said there was no such thing as a narrow escape. He said you either escaped or you didn't. If you did, well, why worry? And if you didn't, you couldn't worry, so what?
1: Quite a philosophy. I'd like to discuss it with you further.
2: Over a bottle of wine?
1: How else?
2: What kind of wine?
1: Naturally. Well, you couldn't ask for a more delicious wine than Petri. That's because the Petri family knows how to make good wine. They ought to. They've been making fine wine ever since they started the Petri business way back in the 1800s. And because the business has always been family-owned and operated, well, they've been able to hand on from father to son, all they've ever learned about the art of turning luscious grapes into fragrant, delicious wine. That's why no matter what type Petri wine you buy for any occasion, you can be sure it's good wine because Petri took time to bring you good wine. And now, Dr. Watson, how's about giving us a clue to next week's Sherlock Holmes adventure?
2: Well, next week, Mr. Clatter, I'm going to tell you a most unusual adventure in which Holmes and I are trapped in an airtight metal chamber, our only companion being a murdered scientist.
1: Well, sounds like a story we don't want to miss, Doctor. See you next week.
2: Yes. Oh, just a second, Mr. Clatter. Before we go, I just want to tell our listeners that tonight we're broadcasting from the stage of the Paramount Theatre here in Hollywood on behalf of the 7th Wallowne Drive. The ticket of admission to the theatre was a war bond. I'm mentioning this to remind you, our friends, that you have an important part to play in making the 7th Wallowne a success. Buy more and buy bigger bonds than ever before. They're needed to pay for new super forts, new jet-propelled fighters, newer and bigger weapons to lick Japan. Remember, in spite of the magnificent achievements of our forces in the Pacific, the Japanese war has just begun. So let's go all out for the mighty 7th

Tonight's Sherlock Holmes adventure is written by Dennis Green and Anthony Boucher and is based on an incident in the Sir Arthur Conan Doyle story, The Adventures of the Blanched Soldier. Mr. Rathbone appears through the courtesy of Metro-Goldwyn-Mayer and Mr. Bruce through the courtesy of Universal Pictures, where they are now starring in the Sherlock Holmes series.

0: The Petri Wine Company of San Francisco, California, invites you to tune in again next week, same time, same station.
1: Oh, the Petri family took the time to bring you such good wine. 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

0: This is Jack Slattery saying good night for the Petrie family. 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
1: And that's The Adventures of Sherlock Holmes, starring Basil Rathbone and Nigel Bruce in Flanders Fields, sponsored by Petrie Wines, heard on Mutual from May 14th, 1945. All right, time for this month in music history.
2: When I decided to do 1981, I just had to include this song.

0: 9 to 5.
1: That's absolutely right. Originally released for the film 9 to 5, this song became a number one hit in 1981 and ranked number 9 on Billboard's year-end Hot 100. And what a great song.
0: Working 9 to 5.
1: You know that I read recently that people want to make September 25th Dolly Parton Day. Did you know about that?
0: No.
1: Because it's 9-2-5.
0: Oh, 9-2-5.
1: Right.
0: That's great.
1: I know. I thought that was fantastic.
0: Whoever came up with that.
1: I don't know. It wasn't me. It wasn't me, but I vote for it.
0: Absolute genius.
1: 9-2-5.
0: Wow, that's great.
1: Yeah.
0: Love Dolly Parton.
1: That would be a great thing to do.
0: She was something, man. All right, Lisa Wolf and Mike Bubblebath Costella, more of Hollywood 360 after this.

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7: Hello, I'm David Jeremiah. When we look at America at 250 years, we do so with gratitude, with honesty, and above all, with hope. Because our hope has never rested in human strength alone. Our hope is in the Lord. There is hope for America when we remember God, when we take responsibility for the way we live, and when we walk in truth. There is hope for America because the Bible assures us that God is still sovereign and He still rules over the nations. So let us look to God with faith for our nation's future. Let us thank Him for His blessings in the past. And let us ask Him to guide this nation in the years to come. 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
10: News this hour from Town Hall. I'm Ron Taylor. Findings from the 9/11 Victims Compensation Fund finds an enormous number of people have passed away from toxins at Ground Zero, and thousands of others remain sick from the disaster.
11: The 25-year mark has now passed, but the pain and suffering continues as so many first responders, news reporters and cameramen, and Manhattan residents have respiratory illnesses and cancer relating to 9/11 toxins that they inhaled and were exposed to. The numbers are staggering. The 9/11 Victims Compensation Fund says close to 9,000 people have died and close to 60,000 have been diagnosed with cancer. Laura Winters reporting.
10: President Trump's childhood home has been sold for almost $2 million.
12: Trump's family hasn't owned the Tudor-style Queens estate in decades. His father, developer Fred Trump, built it in 1940, and Donald Trump lived there until he was 4 years old when the family moved to another home in the Jamaica Estate section of the borough. In 2025, after sitting vacant for years, Tommy Lynn bought the five-bedroom, three-bath home for $835,000, spending another $500,000 on renovations before this most recent sale, according to online real estate websites and news reports. Julie Walker, New York.
10: Houthi rebels backed by Iran have made a swift advance along Yemen's Red Sea coast, causing thousands to flee. Some residents of Aden, under Yemen's internationally recognized government, are opening their homes to the displaced. The United Nations warns the escalating fighting could lead to a humanitarian catastrophe and return to civil war. The rebels' advance also threatens a key global shipping route as they now perch at the Bab el-Mandeb Strait. Meanwhile, Iraq says the attack that closed a Saudi oil pipeline originated from its territory. News and analysis at townhall.com.
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13: Every day, I speak with people who are worried and are feeling a lot of pressure because of credit card debt. 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
16: This is Albert Moeller for townhall.com. The morning of September 11, 2001 was stunningly beautiful. It was a promising day as it started, and yet it would end as a day of horror that would be indelibly etched into the American psyche. Those beautiful skies carried mass murder and terror. Through those skies flew airliners turned into massive bombs, carrying human passengers who were exploded into dust. The sight of the airliners flown into the Twin Towers of the World Trade Center, smoke rising from the Pentagon, and then the towers burning and twisting and falling. All of it was shown on television screens over and over again. Americans were shocked and declared that the world would never look the same again. The 25th anniversary of 9/11 demands serious moral reflection. Sadly, the anniversary also underlines massive questions about America's role in the world, about the war on terror, and about the stark moral realities of our times. We know this. We need to pray. May God bless, guide, and protect the United States of America.
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20: Who knows what evil lurks in the hearts of men? 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
21: Would you mind telling me whose brain I did put in?
22: And you won't be angry?
21: I will not be angry.
22: Abby someone.
21: Abby who?
22: Abby Normal.
23: What do you do, Carl? Carl is a inventor slash entrepreneur.
24: Yeah, I'm still looking for that home run, you know? I mean, when I saw the iPod first time, I was like, yeah, I could have kicked myself.
23: That was so hard on him.
25: What's your name?
26: Carl's my name.
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28: Roger. Ready to move out.
1: Hello, everyone. I'm Carl Amari, and this is Hollywood 360, the radio show that presents all things entertainment, including trivia contests and games, movie reviews, celebrity interviews, showbiz news, and classic radio shows. My co-host is the eminent Lisa Wolf. In this hour, Gildy vacations at Half Moon Lake on a comedy installment of The Great Gildersleeve, starring Willard Waterman from 1951. But it's time now for Name That Tune. Lisa Wolf Cullen will present clips from songs with places in the title. I have to try to name that tune, right, Lisa?
23: That's right. I know you so well, Carl. You're going to really
1: Boy,
23: like...
1: Boy, are you lucky.
23: I know. I am
1: no,
23: lucky.
1: No, aren't you?
23: What would I do without you, Carl?
1: Oh, gosh. You'd have more boring life, I should
23: that
1: say.
23: That is true, though.
1: Right?
23: That is absolutely right. You will really like all
1: I
23: of these songs.
1: I add a spice to your life, don't I,
23: you
1: Lisa?
23: You add some sparkle.
1: Something.
23: I give you
1: I don't
23: some
1: know
23: sparkle.
1: What it is, it's but a, I add something to
23: You
1: it.
23: Do. You're spicy.
1: And it's a positive. I think.
23: Oh, okay.
1: Okay.
23: As long as you say so. All of these except for one, I think you enjoy. There's one song in this grouping that
1: right,
23: I did
1: that
23: put
1: I'm not
23: in
1: gonna like.
23: That you don't like that
1: It'll
23: one.
1: Take some points away from your score.
23: No, but don't because it's
1: right.
23: well-rounded
1: All
23: this
1: right.
23: way,
1: okay.
23: and others like it. Here's
1: don't bag.
23: One.
1: It's not good. It's not appealing.
23: No, it's not. I learned that a long time ago.
1: Nobody likes anyone that bags.
23: That's true.
1: You know
23: true.
1: What I mean?
23: I don't
1: right?
23: like that. You run
1: yeah.
23: the other way.
1: Yuck.
23: Yuck.
1: Go ahead.
23: Here we go.
1: Yeah. All the leaves are brown, all the leaves are brown.
23: I'll do the first. Go.
1: And the
23: sky is
1: gray.
23: I'm doing the second one. You're going now.
1: On a winter's day.
23: On a winter's day.
1: You know, this was in the movie, the Quentin Tarantino movie.
23: Yes, I know.
1: Once Upon a Time in Hollywood. Did you know that?
23: I remember it.
1: Yeah. She was dancing to this.
23: But you didn't answer it, and now he just said it. So you didn't get it.
1: What?
23: I didn't get it.
1: Oh, you wanted me to name the title? California Dreamer.
23: Okay, it's called Name That Tune, and you didn't name the tune.
1: Oh, okay.
23: So I'm not going to give that one to you.
1: I knew the title.
23: But you didn't say it.
1: Well, I forgot we were playing a game.
23: We just listened to some great songs. This is California Dreamin'. Who's singing?
1: Oh, it's the Beach Boys.
23: It is not. It sounds
1: not,
23: like them. You say that every time.
1: It's not the Beach Boys?
23: It's not, but I understand why
1: Mama's
23: you said
1: and the
23: that.
1: Papas?
23: There it is.
1: Yeah.
23: Released in what year?
1: 62.
23: 65. Reached
1: okay.
23: number 4. And this is a great song.
1: It sure is.
23: All right. That was a California Dreamin'. Here we go.
1: All right.
23: This is my favorite.
1: L.A. So it's L.A., right?
23: No, that's not the title.
1: Too much for is that the place?
23: Too much. No.
1: Okay. Going so back to Georgia? Something Georgia.
23: Something Georgia.
1: All right.
23: You get 50
1: that's
23: off.
1: Good enough.
23: That. No, that's 50. You get half.
1: Back to Midnight Train to Georgia.
23: Okay. He said he's going back to find. This
1: going
23: is Midnight Train to Georgia.
1: Find.
23: This is Georgia. This is Gladys Knight and the Pips.
1: Yeah.
23: Released in 73. Reached
1: I was
23: number
1: one of the Pips.
23: One.
1: I was one of the Pips.
23: And,
1: you know, way back when.
23: Were you really?
1: Yeah.
23: Maybe you're all the Pips. You're all three
1: I'm
23: Pips.
1: A Pip, all right.
23: You're a Pip. It won the Grammy for Best R&B Vocal Performance by a Duo or Group. And
1: yeah.
23: I just have an affinity toward this song.
1: Such a great song.
23: It just makes me want to groove.
1: It's a 10 out of 10.
23: It's a 10.
1: Yeah. I got that one.
23: You got a half.
1: Actually,
23: oh no, you did get it.
1: You should have given me the first one too, because I knew it.
23: You didn't say it.
1: I know.
23: How would I know you know it?
2: Because I'm saying I knew it.
23: Doesn't count.
2: Yeah, she doesn't trust
23: you.
2: Me.
23: Can't give it to you. Because it's called Name
2: a
23: That
2: grader.
23: Tune. Name
2: so
23: That Tune.
2: I'm a hard grader, too.
23: You're awful,
2: yeah.
23: Actually. All right, here's the next song.
2: Okay.
3: A song of you.
2: Georgia on my mind.
23: Yes, this is Ray Charles.
3: As sweet and clear.
23: It's a cool song.
3: It's moonlight through the pines.
2: Who sings better, me or him?
23: Or who? You or Ray?
2: Me or Ray?
23: I'm going to go with Ray on this one.
2: I'll agree with you.
23: All right.
2: By about like 1%.
23: Very. It's a very close call. Released in 1960, Ray Charles' version reached number one on the Billboard Hot 100.
2: Numero uno.
23: And in 1979, I love this. Georgia named it the official state song.
2: That's cool.
23: That's great.
2: Yeah. Man,
23: this guy
2: could
23: sing.
2: He could sing, huh? He's definitely maybe better than me.
23: Yeah, I'm going to give that to him.
2: Mm-hmm.
23: All right. Here's the next song. You don't like this one.
2: No?
23: Uh-uh. But some people do.
2: Yeah, I don't like this.
23: I know you know.

0: Sure. I like it.
1: It's all right.
0: Okay.
1: It's a 4 out of 10.
0: It's very catchy.
1: All right.
0: It gets in your brain.
1: Yeah, it's like a cold. It's catchy.
0: Right. Down in the jungle room.
1: All right.
0: Here's the next one.
1: Mm-hmm. Oh, my God.
0: Right?
1: Hotel California. On a
2: dark highway.
0: This is the Eagles.
2: Cool wind in my hair. One smell of collegiate. Rising up through the air.
0: What's collegiate?
1: It's marijuana.
0: I didn't know that. I never really knew what that was.
1: The seeds of marijuana.
0: Interesting. I learned something.
1: See, I taught you something.
0: You
1: Lisa.
0: Did. Thank you for enlightening me about marijuana, which I know nothing of. Released
1: me
0: in 1971.
1: But.
0: You clearly do. It reached number one on the Billboard Hot 100, won the Grammy for Record of the Year.
1: Yeah.
0: I mean, this guitar ending.
1: Let me just tell you this.
0: Beyond.
1: It's the greatest song ever written.
0: It is.
1: Greatest song ever written and performed.
0: I don't think. It's really.
1: I mean, I don't think there's anybody that would argue with that, really. I mean.
0: I can't argue with that.
1: I mean, what a tune.
0: What a tune.
1: And there were several people that wrote this. There were people in the band that wrote this that contributed to it. It wasn't just one person.
0: No, I realize that. But the famous guitar ending is also.
1: Oh, it's amazing.
0: I've got one more great song for you,
1: okay.
0: And this is a winner as well.
1: All right. Is that Ricky Ricardo?
0: It is not.
1: Elvis?
0: It is.
1: Las Vegas. Vegas, right?
0: Yeah, it's Viva Las Vegas.
1: Viva Las Vegas.
0: I'll take it. I mean, come on. This is
1: an iconic
0: song.
1: I thought it was
0: going
1: to be Ricky Ricardo shaking those
0: maracas.
1: Yeah.
0: What'd you call them?
1: Maracas.
0: Released in 1964 with the title song from his Elvis Presley's movie with Anne Margaret.
1: Yeah.
0: And this is
1: he
0: one
1: dated
0: of the most,
1: her, you know, for a little while.
0: Yeah.
1: You know that, right?
0: Yeah. This is one of the most recognizable songs.
1: And here's
0: ever
1: the crazy,
0: about
1: here's
0: Las
1: the interesting
0: Vegas.
1: Thing. He had a relationship going with Priscilla at this time,
0: okay.
1: But she was in Germany. She wasn't here yet. He didn't bring her here yet.
0: Uh-huh.
1: And then he did this movie and had a little little thing
0: it happens.
1: With Anne. I mean, do you blame him?
0: It happens.
1: Anne Margaret.
0: I can't throw stones at anyone.
1: All right, those are great, Lisa.
0: Yeah, I think so, too.
1: When we come back, it's the great Gildersleeve. Stick around. All those homes
3: 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More Hollywood 360 after these important messages.
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1: 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So a bunch of free stuff. Make sure you take advantage of that. All right, it's time for the Great Gildersleeve. This show, of course, spun out of Fibber McGee and Molly. The character of Throckmorton P. Gildersleeve originated on Fibber McGee and Molly. Hal Perry was playing the part at that time. But then in 1950, Hal Perry moved on to other pastures, and Willard Waterman came in and played Gildersleeve. And boy, I got to tell you, his voice, just the whole tonality of his voice sounded so much like Hal Perry that really nobody noticed. I mean, I can tell the difference because I, you know, can play him kind of back to back. But imagine, you know, you're listening to the Great Gildersleeve and then it goes on hiatus for the summer or the winter or whatever it was. It came back and it was Willard Waterman and nobody noticed. We have a May 30th, 1951 broadcast where Gildy has big plans to visit Half Moon Lake. Here's Willard Waterman now in part one of The Great Gildersleeve.
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0: Well, this is a red letter day at the great Gildersleeve's house. Big things are about to happen. How can you tell? Just look at little Leroy. It's 6 o'clock in the morning, and he's out of bed and heading into his uncle's room.
1: Hey, Unc, wake up! Come on, wake up!
2: What's the matter?
1: It's time to get up. Let's get going.
2: Leroy, it's not time to get up. Stop shaking me and go back to bed.
1: Back to bed? Nothing. We gotta get going. This is the day we leave on our vacation.
2: Vacation? Oh, my goodness. Call the family. Get everybody up. We gotta get an early start.
0: Yes, sir. There's no time to be lost on vacation day. 6:30 in the morning, and the water commissioner has taken the car to the service station, had it filled with gas and oil, and is on his way home for the grand departure.
2: By George, it's beautiful at this time in the morning. Prettiest time of the day. Man ought to get up early every morning. There's the judge out on his front porch. What's the old goat doing up this early? Hello, Judge.
3: Well, good morning, Gilda. What are you, the early bird looking for a worm?
2: It's not early, Judge. I've been up almost an hour.
3: So have I. Morning is my time to work in the garden. Why don't you come and see my cucumbers?
2: Yeah, I haven't time, Judge. Just stop by to say goodbye. We're leaving on our vacation this morning. 8 o'clock sharp.
3: Oh, so this is the day.
2: You bet. Bertie's going to Kansas City to visit her sister. And I'm taking Marjorie and Bronco, Leroy and the twins up to Half Moon Lake. I've rented a cabin and everything.
3: Well, isn't that nice? I admire your courage, Gilda, taking the whole family.
2: Your courage?
3: It's quite a chore, transporting the babies and all.
2: Not for me, it isn't, Judge. I have this whole trip planned. I'm running it on a timetable.
3: Oh?
2: Certainly. I didn't leave anything to the last minute. All the details were taken care of days ago. We have a little bed for the twins that goes in the back seat of the car. All I have to do is go home, load in the suitcases, get the little family aboard, and we're off. Slick as a whistle.
3: Do you have your road maps? Sunglasses?
2: I have everything, Judge. A trip like this is no problem at all, if you know how to organize it. And believe me, I've organized it. At 8:05, we'll be locking the house. At 8 o'clock, straight up, I step on the starter and off we go. It's all a matter of planning.
3: Certainly sounds efficient, Gilda.
2: Well, you know me, Judge. I don't forget a thing.
3: By the way, Gilda, where's your hat?
2: Your hat? Oop. Left it back at the gas station. See you later, Judge.
3: Bye. Catch a fish for me.

0: You want some more hot coffee, Mr. Gillsleeve? Last call.
1: Well, just a little more, Bertie.
0: This is the last of the hot stuff. The man's outside waiting to shut off the gas.
1: Well, good. Everybody's right on time. You see how smoothly things go when you have a system? I had all these things planned, Bertie.
0: We sure are clicking. This house is buzzing like a beehive.
1: Well, that's because the head bee is on the job. All your things packed, Bertie?
0: Yes, sir, Bertie's all packed and my suitcase is on the stoop. Train leaves at 8:30.
1: Well, good.
2: Quarter of eight, Unc. Let's get going.
1: Yeah, take your time, my boy. We're on schedule. As soon as I gather up the suitcases, we can start loading the car.
2: Oh, heck, I'm loading it already. Where's a piece of cloth?
1: The cloth?
2: Yeah, I'm going to have a flag on the end of my fish pole. Sticks out about 10 feet behind the car.
1: Oh, wait a minute. We can't carry that fish pole.
2: Well, how am I going to fish?
1: Yeah, we'll find a pole when we get there. Now take it out of the car.
2: Oh, for corn's sake.
1: You got that little problem settled. Marjorie! Bronco!
3: Yes, Mr. Gildersleeve?
1: Bring the suitcases. Let's start loading.
3: Well, here we are, Mr. Gildersleeve. Ready to go.
1: Yeah, great. Tuck them in the car, Bronco.
4: Bronco, I need the brown suitcase.
1: Marjorie, it's loading time. We have to leave in 10 minutes.
4: Well, I can't leave yet, Uncle. I have to bathe the twins.
1: Bathe the twins? It's almost 8 o'clock.
4: Well, it'll only take a few minutes. Bring the suitcase, Bronco.
1: Oh, my goodness. Well, it shouldn't take more than 5 minutes to give little Ronnie and Linda a bath. We're still on schedule. Almost. Marjorie, it's 8:10.
4: We'll be right there, Unky.
0: I got everything put away in the kitchen, Mr. Gilsey.
1: Yeah, good for you, Bertie. As soon as Marjorie comes down with the twins, we'll be off. 10 minutes late. That's not too bad.
5: Well, we're all ready, Unky.
1: Where are the babies?
5: Well, Bronco's rocking them a little. I'd like to have them asleep before we put them in the car.
1: Oh, good. Yeah, I've got everything rolling now. We'll stow things in the car and get Leroy. Where is Leroy?
0: He was here a minute ago.
1: That boy. Yeah, I'll go out on the front porch and call him. Leroy! Leroy!
6: I'm coming!
5: Oh, Uncle Mort, now you woke the babies up.
1: Yofra.
3: Mort, come on!
6: I'm coming!
4: Okay, I'm ready.
1: We can't go yet. You woke the babies up.
6: I did.
1: Keep your voice down, Leroy. We'll be on the road as soon as the twins are asleep. Put all your things in the car.
0: I'll go get my turtle.
1: We're not taking that turtle. Half Moon Lake is full of turtles.
0: That's why I'm taking him. He needs company.
1: No turtles in the car.
0: What'll I do with him? I can't leave him in the basket.
1: Put him outside.
4: Quiet down here. We'll never get the babies to sleep.
7: Put him outside.
8: Okay.
1: Yeah. Things are still going all right. If we get away by 8:30, that isn't so bad.
0: Mr. Gilsey, my suitcase is on the stoop. I'm ready.
1: Well, that's fine, Bertie.
0: My train leaves in 10 minutes. I don't mean to rush you, but I only got 10 minutes, and we're going to get to the train.
1: Oh, I forgot. I have to take you to the train. Quick, in the car, Bertie.
0: I kissed the babies and said goodbye to Miss Marge and Mr. Bronco. I think I got everything.
1: Yeah, all right, Bertie. Come on.
6: Hey, can I go with you? Leroy?
1: Run for the car, Bertie.

0: Well, I got Bertie off all right. Now, let's see. 9 o'clock. Well, by George, we'll get started now. Marge will have the twins asleep. We'll put their bed in the car and take off. 1 hour late. Well, it could be worse. Shouldn't take more than a minute to load the car.
1: Marjorie! Everybody, let's go.
2: We'll have to wait a couple of minutes, Unky.
0: Now what?
2: Well, Bronco had to go down to the drugstore. We're out of the baby's formula.
0: Yoper. Margie, why didn't you think of these things before? You don't see me leaving things to the last minute.
3: Where are we going to go, Unc?
0: In a minute, Leroy.
3: The gas man was looking for you. He wanted to know if you'd closed up all the vents on the furnace.
0: You vents in the furnace, you old brother. Margie, you start loading things in the car while I go down in the basement.
3: What's the matter, Unc? Did you forget something?
0: Leroy, go help your sister.
3: I'd rather help you.
0: Big help.
4: That's the first portion of The Great Gildersleeve from May 30th, 1951. We'll get back to it after this.
5: With SRN News, I'm Ron Taylor. President Trump is on a weekend trip for a golf tournament at the Dunbeard course he owns in Ireland. In Dublin, he met with Irish Prime Minister Michael Martin, expressing his support for unifying the Republic of Ireland with Northern Ireland. It's a sensitive topic due to historical tensions and violence. Mr. Trump also met Irish President Catherine Connolly. Eric Trump says the Trump family is loved in Ireland. Newly declassified briefings show clear warnings to U.S. presidents before the 9/11 attacks. The documents were mainly from the daily intelligence briefings for former Presidents Clinton and George W. Bush, where both warned Osama bin Laden was plotting to attack the U.S. The Trump administration released the documents on the 25th anniversary of the terror attacks. CIA Director John Ratcliffe calls it the, quote, single largest release of CIA analysis related to 9/11 ever, unquote. This is SRN News.
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4: 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All right, Lisa, we're listening to The Great Gildersleeve. Hal Perry originated this role, but Willard Waterman is starring as Gildersleeve in this episode. It's sponsored by Kraft. In fact, Kraft was the sponsor the entire time it was on the air, from 1941 until 1957. I mean, that's crazy. 1941 to 57.
13: That's loyalty.
4: Yeah. Yep. And, of course, it was a great show. It was the first show of a single parent raising kids. You know that?
13: Yep.
4: Willard Waterman starring in this episode from May 30th, 1951. Here's the conclusion.

0: You. You. Darn, Phyllis.
1: I thought we were leaving at 8 o'clock.
0: Yeah, never mind. Get these vents closed up and then confound it, we're going.
1: Bronco's home. I heard his big feet upstairs.
0: Oh, good. He and Margie will have the car loaded in no time. We'll be on our way. It's only 9:45. We're not doing so bad.
1: I'll go up and put the last of my stuff in the car, Unc. As soon as you finish, we can take off.
0: You're fine, my boy. Now the family's clicking. We'll be on the road in 5 minutes.

0: Ready, Mr. Gildersleeve?
1: Yep. As soon as I get my hat and lock up the house.
2: We got everything in the car, Unc. Boy, is it riding low. Looks like a hot rod.
1: Yes, yes.
3: I won't put the twins in the car until the very last, Unc.
0: It's a good idea.
1: Getting started on a trip isn't any problem when you get things organized. Where are the keys to the house?
3: Well, I have them. All the doors are locked except the front.
1: Great. Well, let's go out. You and I and Leroy will get in the car, and Bronco can bring the twins.
3: Now, don't wake them up, Bronco.
4: No, I won't.
2: Oh, boy, here we go.
1: Yeah, you bet.
2: Gosh, Unc, wait till you see how I got the car fixed.
1: Well, that's fine, my boy.
2: How do you like the car, Unc? Some packing job, huh?
1: I did a... Oh, brother, it is loaded.
3: Who put the box on the floor in the back?
2: That's mine. Couldn't hang it on the radiator.
1: You know, Marjorie, couldn't you put some of these things in the trunk?
3: The trunk's full, Unky.
4: Well, here we are. The whole family. Open the door, Leroy.
1: Well, the bed for the twins in back is all right. Where are the rest of us going to sit?
4: Well, I could sit in back with the twins and Marge could sit up in front.
3: Well, that'll make Leroy and me in a suitcase.
1: Well, where am I going to sit? Somebody has to drive the car.
4: But couldn't you put the suitcases on the floor?
1: Yeah, there are two suitcases down there already. Where'd all this junk come from?
3: Well, they're the things we absolutely need, Unky.
4: Yeah, maybe if I sat in the front and... No, that wouldn't work.
3: Well, I have to sit in the back with the babies, but there isn't room for you in front. What if Leroy sat next to... No, the suitcase is there.
1: Let's face it. We can get everything we need in the car but us.

0: Well, the great Gildersleeve started out this morning with high hopes. This is the day the water commissioner begins his vacation. And he had it all arranged for the family to be in the car and rolling toward Half Moon Lake by 8 o'clock. How are things going? Well, it's almost noon, and they're not rolling yet.
1: Confounded suitcases. Leroy, see if that box will go in the back in the trunk.
2: Are you kidding? There's stuff hanging out over the bumper now. We put wheels on it, we got a trailer.
1: Well, put it on the floor in the back seat.
2: That's where it was.
1: You're all right, put it there again.
2: Suffering cats. Take stuff out, put stuff back. Unc, do you know what you're doing?
1: Yeah, I don't know. Let's go in the house and see what Marjorie and Bronco are doing.
2: Why don't we just leave them?
1: We got to do something. At 8:30, I had everything ready to go. Come on in the house, Leroy.
2: You think we ought to go back in? We're losing ground.
1: Yeah, maybe I can talk Marjorie out of some of that junk she's taking. You think we were going to Greenland?
2: Yeah.
3: Did you get things rearranged in the car, Auntie?
2: Sure, we got them rearranged. We took them all out, and we put them all back in. Why can't we go?
1: Marjorie, I figured every conceivable arrangement. There simply isn't room for all that luggage in the car, with four people and two babies.
2: Darn babies. Leroy, what are we taking them to the lake for? They can't fish.
4: Maybe we could have the luggage sent up on the train.
1: No, there's no railroad anywhere near the lake. No bus service either. If we could just take something out of those suitcases and consolidate it.
3: I've told you, Unky, I'm only taking the absolute essentials. We have to have clothes.
2: Hey, I got an idea. Why don't we wear all the clothes? Then we won't need any suitcases at all.
1: Leroy, you're no help.
2: Well, I'm trying. Gee, aren't we ever going to go?
1: 11:30. What a family.
3: Oh, I'll have to feed the babies again. Bronco, see if there's enough hot water to warm some milk.
2: Holy cow, why don't just you and I go, Unc? Babies, milk, suitcases. This could take all summer.
1: You don't tempt me, Leroy. There has to be a way to work this out. You stay here and keep an eye on things. I'm going to run down to Peavy's drugstore. I need a strong cigar.

0: Hello, Peavy.
1: Well, Mr. Gildersleeve. What can I do for you this morning?
0: You can give me the longest, blackest cigar you have, Peavy.
1: That's quite an order for a man starting on his vacation. The judge was in, said you and the family had left at 8 o'clock this morning.
0: Yeah, we haven't left yet.
1: Yeah, so I see.
0: Yeah, I've never seen anything like it, Peavy. Just try to get 4 people and 2 babies started on a trip.
1: I know what you mean, Mr. Gildersleeve. Mrs. Peavy and I planned a vacation one year. We were going to leave one Friday morning.
0: You know?
1: Friday morning, bright and early, I was sitting in the car waiting for Mrs. Peavy.
0: Did you get started before noon?
1: I sat in the car until 10 o'clock.
0: 10 o'clock? Well, that's not so bad.
1: Saturday night.
0: Oh, my goodness. Well, that can't happen to me, Peavy. The car's so loaded down, there isn't even room for me to sit. Yeah, I don't know how we're going to do it. The car just isn't big enough. I need a bus.
1: Mr. Gildersleeve, have you ever thought of taking the family up to the lake in shifts?
0: Taking up in shifts? What do you mean?
1: Well, Mrs. Peavy's sister had a large family, and when they travel from one place to another, the husband takes them in sections. He delivers one carload and comes back for another.
0: Say, that's an idea.
1: Of course, it makes a lot of driving, but I guess when a man has a big family, he likes to keep moving.
0: By George, Peavy. You know, I think you've hit something. Yeah, I'll take part of the family up to the lake, then come back and pick up the rest. Yes, sir, that solves the problem.
1: Yeah, I'm glad I can help you out.
0: In fact, I feel so good, Peavy, I won't need the cigar.
1: Well, hadn't you better take it along, just in case?
0: No, problem is solved. You're a fine fellow, Peavy.
1: I'm certainly selling cigars.
0: Well, see you later, Peavy.
1: Have a nice vacation.

0: Marjorie, Bronco Leroy, I have it figured out.
1: Are we going up? Can we leave?
0: You bet.
2: You call me, Mr. Gildersleeve?
3: What is it, Unky?
0: Well, I've worked out a plan, kiddies. How we can get to the lake. It's very simple. We'll go up in shifts.
3: Shifts?
0: Certainly. I'll take you and the babies and the luggage up in one load. And then I'll come back tonight, and Bronco and Leroy and I will come up in the morning.
1: You mean I don't get to go?
0: No, Leroy, wait.
2: I don't think that'll work, Mr. Gildersleeve.
0: Huh?
2: Well, that'd leave Marge and the twins up there alone all night.
0: Oh, yes. Yes, it would, wouldn't it?
1: Why don't Bronco and I go up and you come back for Marge and the twins in the morning?
2: Well, that'd leave Marge alone down here.
0: Yeah, that's no good either. Yeah, I could take Leroy up and come back in the morning.
3: Well, that'd leave Leroy up there alone tomorrow.
1: That's keen.
0: Well, I could bring Leroy back.
3: Then we're all back here again.
0: Oh, for heaven's sake. Yeah, there must be some way this family can get to the lake.
3: Unky, why don't you and Leroy go up and stay for a week or two and then come back, and Bronco and I'll go up for a couple of weeks.
1: Hey, that's a swell idea. Let's go, huh?
0: No, just a minute. Just a minute. It's very generous of you, Marjorie. But you and Bronco are the ones who need the vacation.
1: What about me? I'm a tired little kid.
2: Either way, Marge and I can go up first. It's all right with us.
0: Well, somebody has to go.
1: Holy cow.
3: Well, we have to do something.
1: What you getting sore about?
0: Yeah, children, please. This is a vacation. You, Marjorie and Bronco, you take the twins in the car and you go.
1: What about me?
2: No, Mr. Gildersleeve, you and Leroy go.
1: Okay.
0: We just can't split the family up, that's all. If we can't all go, we won't go at all.
1: You said we were going.
0: Oh, what a vacation.
2: Oh, now, wait a minute. Wait, look, I have an idea. I think we're all hungry. You're hungry, aren't you, Leroy?
1: Yeah.
2: Well, all right then. Let's take the twins. We'll pile in the car and we'll go down to John's drive-in. After we've had some lunch, we'll all feel better. What do you say?
0: Yeah, not a bad idea. I can never think on an empty stomach.
3: Well, I think it's the best suggestion we've had all day. You open the door, Bronco, and I'll bring the twins.
2: Sure. Oh, we'll all feel better after we've eaten.
0: That's right, my boy, we will.
2: Can I help you, Marge?
3: They're asleep. Open the back door of the car, and I'll put them on their bed.
1: Gee whiz!
0: Now, Leroy, be a little soldier.
2: Yeah. Now the blankets. Ah, there they are. Now that bed is just right for the twins.
1: Babies!
3: Now how are we going to get in, Unky?
0: Well, now let's see. You get in the back next to the babies.
3: Well, I have to climb over these things on the floor.
2: And let's open the door on the other side.
0: No, don't do that. Everything on that side will fall out.
1: Why don't we cut a hole in the top? Like getting into a submarine.
0: Ew. Next year, I'm going to spend my vacation at the Elks Club.
2: Climb in, Marge. I'll give you a hand.
3: Now, be careful. Don't wake the twins.
4: Don't wake the twins.
5: Hello, Gildy.
0: Yelfer, the judge again. That's all we need, an old goat.
5: Well, I thought you were leaving at 8 o'clock, Gildy. What happened?
0: We were delayed. Stand back, judge. And be quiet or you'll wake the twins.
5: Hello, Bronco. Leroy.
2: Hello, judge.
3: Hi.
0: Judge, we're trying to get in the car.
5: Is that Marjorie in there? Hello, Marjorie.
3: Hello, Judge.
0: Judge, you're going to wake up the babies.
5: Look at them in there on their little bed. Aren't they dear?
0: Judge, we're trying to get in the car.
5: This reminds me of my grandfather's story of how they came across the plains in a covered wagon.
0: Oh, my goodness.
5: It was pulled by oxen.
0: Very interesting, Judge. Now, if you don't mind, we'd better go.
5: Oh, yes. Well, have a nice time at the lake.
1: We're not going to the lake.
5: What's this?
0: Well, we haven't figured out how to get everybody up there. We were just going down to the drive-in lunch stand.
5: It's not much of a vacation.
0: We're going to eat, Judge.
5: Oh. Well, I have to be on my way. Goodbye, all.
0: Goodbye, Judge. Yeah, let's go now.
1: I don't want to go to the drive-in. I've lost my appetite.
0: Leroy in the car.
1: Where am I going to sit? In the glove compartment?
0: Well, it isn't far to the drive-in. Leroy, you sit up in front in Bronco's lap.
1: Do I have to?
2: Come on, little brother-in-law.
1: All right.
0: Yeah, I need it. Now,
2: don't
0: you. I need these suitcases.
2: Oh.
0: Yeah. Everybody settled?
4: All right, back here.
1: I'm squished.
0: Well, I don't know how we did it, but hold tight.
2: Everybody comfortable?
1: Yeah, I'm very comfortable.
0: Say, kiddies, I have a great idea.
1: Yeah?
0: We're in the car. Babies, luggage. Why stop at the drive-in? Why don't we keep right on going to the lake?
1: Hey, let's!
4: Oh, it's fine with me.
2: Let's go!
0: Sure, all the family together. That's the way it should be. Half Moon Lake, here we come. Sailing, sailing over the bounding main.
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0: The good old summer Tim is with us again, folks. You know, I had a heck of a time getting the little family started on our vacation. We were on our way. And before we settle down at Half Moon Lake for our annual summer away from Summerfield, I want to take a moment to thank all the people who are behind the scenes year after year to bring you the Great Gildersleeve program. Incidentally, this completes the 10th year of the Great Gildersleeve. First of all, there's our little family. Walter Tetley.
1: I'm Leroy.
0: Mary Lee Robb.
2: I'm Marjorie.
0: And Lillian Randolph.
3: Birdie.
0: And Marjorie's husband, Bronco, is played by...
4: Dick Crenna.
0: And Lee Keel is both of the twins. Earl Ross...
5: As Judge Hooker.
0: ...has been with us since the program began. And Dick LeGrand created the character of Mr. Peavy years and years ago.
5: Well, no, I would... Yeah, yes, I guess I would, too.
0: Our two fine announcers are John Heaston and Jim Doyle. Our consistently amazing and always brilliant scripts are written by John Elliott, Andy White, and Paul West. Thank you, fellas. The musical bridges and backgrounds are composed and conducted by Robert Armbrist. Sound effects, as usual, have been created by Monty Frazier, and Ray Ferguson is our engineer. The show is directed by Frank Pittman. Virgil Reimer represents NBC. Our wonderful sponsor, of course, is the Kraft Foods Company. We'd like to thank Kraft and all these other people for their contributions. And we want to thank all of you in the audience who wrote us so many nice letters this past season. We hope to see you all again in September. Please watch your newspaper for the details. Till then, this is Willard Waterman saying, have a fine summer and good night all.

0: 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Laugh with Groucho. 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
1: That's The Great Gildersleeve from May 30th, 1951, starring Willard Waterman, as heard on NBC, sponsored by Kraft. Time for this month in music history.
2: And let's go back to 1981 with this song.
1: Jenny.
2: It's Jesse.
1: Oh, Jesse. Jenny, Jesse. It's called Jesse?
2: Jesse's Girl.
1: Oh, yeah.
2: Jesse's Girl.
1: He's got a girl that he fell in love with and wants his best friend girl.
2: Yeah. I mean, it always happens.
1: I get it. I get it, too.
2: That's
1: how it goes. I can understand that, you know?
2: You know, my husband was the best friend of the guy I was dating.
1: Sounds like something you would do.
2: No, no. Well, that is true. That's how it happened.
1: You stole him away from another girl.
2: I don't know if I would put it that way, but we were more suited to each other.
1: Mike would, and I would, and our listeners would. So you're outnumbered.
2: And we're still married. So we did something right. Jesse's Girl, Rick Springfield. This was his first and only number one hit on the Billboard Hot 100. And this ranked 5 on Billboard's year-end chart. And I like this song.
1: Oh, it's great.
2: Come on, listen.
1: Great song.
2: It feels very 1980s,
1: yeah.
2: too.
1: Great song.
2: Yeah.
1: All right, Lisa. Whoa.
2: Oh, look at you playing with sound effects again.
1: Yep. More about

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10: This hour by Town Hall. I'm Ron Taylor. The U.S. is holding talks with the Iran-backed Houthi rebels.
11: Iraq says attacks on a key Saudi oil pipeline were launched from its territory. The Saudi Foreign Ministry blames the attacks on several drones that came from Iraq. An Iraqi commander was fired. President Trump says he thinks Iran is responsible.
12: They're on the balls of their feet right now, but I think they are. They've been in charge of that for a while.
11: The Houthis have said they are only targeting neighboring Saudi Arabia's shipping. I'm Ed Donahue.
10: Diesel prices are hitting record highs at a bad time for many U.S. farmers, people like this man in Forest City, Missouri.
7: We have to harvest. We have to run the machines. We have to use the diesel. So bottom line is it cuts into our bottom line. Things are already tight with input prices on the front end when we plant, and everything is going way up. Chemical, fertilizer. But now you add the fuel in, it hurts during the harvest.
13: Jason Kurtz says $6 for diesel does not help when farmers like himself are already squeezed by rising costs. President is on a weekend trip for a golf tournament at the Doonbeg course he owns in Ireland. In Dublin, thousands turned out. The president met with Irish Prime Minister Michael Martin in Dublin, expressing his support for unifying the Republic of Ireland with Northern Ireland. It's a sensitive topic due to the historical tensions and even violence. Newly declassified briefings show clear warnings to U.S. presidents before the 9/11 attacks. The documents are mainly from the daily intelligence briefings for former Presidents Clinton and George W. Bush, where both were warned Osama bin Laden was plotting to attack the U.S. The Trump administration releasing the documents on the 25th anniversary of the terror attacks. CIA Director John Ratcliffe called it, quote, the single largest release of CIA analysis related to 9/11 ever, unquote. More at townhall.com.
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17: You lost your magic. 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Your Carlness went right out the window.
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19: Bob, listen to me. 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
20: Jack, I tried to get into your dressing room, but I didn't have a nickel.
21: I understand you're pretty funny as a DJ, and comedy is a kind of hobby of mine. Well, actually, it's a little more than just a hobby. Reader's Digest is considering publishing two of my jokes.
20: Really?
21: Yeah.
22: From Hollywood, it's time now for... Johnny Dollar.
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25: Hello, everyone. I'm Carl Amari, and this is Hollywood 360, the radio show that presents all things entertainment, including trivia contests and games, movie reviews, celebrity interviews, showbiz news, and classic radio shows. My co-host is the illustrious Lisa Wolf. In this hour, David Bryan stars as Mr. District Attorney in a crime drama from 1952, but it's time now for Fact or Fiction. Lisa will present information on 1970s and 80s songs. I must guess if it is fact or fiction while you play along at home, right, Lisa?
26: That is correct. I'll play you a little clip of a song, and then we'll talk about that song.
25: All right.
26: Here's your first one.
25: Mm-hmm.
27: Scattered picture.
25: That's Barbara Streisand.
26: Yes, it is.
25: I mean, there's not too many people that can say they sound better than Barbara Streisand.
26: Right, and she's so uniquely Barbara Streisand.
25: I mean, her
26: absolutely
25: voice
26: know it's her. This is the way
25: incredible
26: we were.
25: Yeah.
26: This is Barbara Streisand. This was originally written with Frank Sinatra in mind. Is that fact or fiction?
25: With Frank Sinatra in mind?
26: Right. Did the songwriters originally
25: want, like, Frank Sinatra to sing this, you mean?
26: Mm-hmm.
25: Yeah, real.
26: That is a fact, yeah. So the songwriters, Marvin Hamlisch, Alan Bergman, and Marilyn Bergman, developed the song for The Way We Were.
25: I sounded like I knew that,
26: Frank
25: didn't
26: I? Sinatra considered for the song before Streisand recorded it.
25: Did you notice how, like, I said
26: I knew
25: it with,
26: you didn't,
25: like...
26: I know you didn't know, though.
25: I had, like...
26: It makes some sense,
25: though. I had some
26: though
25: bravado when
26: couldn't
25: I said it.
26: Couldn't you picture him singing this?
25: Absolutely.
26: I could, too. That's why.
25: You know why I said
26: sense
25: real? Because everyone was writing songs for Frank Sinatra at that time.
26: I bet.
25: He was so popular.
26: Yeah.
25: You know, so it didn't surprise me that.
26: And now that she's singing it, it's just meant to be her.
25: Right.
26: So, all right, here's the next song.
25: Okay.

0: So this is American Pie by Don McLean.
1: Don McLean, yes.
0: And this was inspired by the plane crash that killed Buddy Holly, Richie Valens, and the Big Bopper.
1: Absolutely true.
0: So the famous opening references, The Day the Music Died, is referring to just that.
1: Yep.
0: Oh, crazy.
1: Fabulous song. You know, years and years ago, when I made the movie Madison, folks, if you've not seen the movie I produced called Madison with Jim Caviezel and Bruce Dern, we were going to call the movie American Pie.
0: Oh.
1: And this was going to be the main song, but we couldn't get the rights.
0: No.
1: So then we just called it Madison.
0: Close. That's almost the same.
1: Yeah.
0: It's almost the same. All right, here's the next song.
1: Oh, my gosh, I love her.
0: Right. I mean, this is 70s and 80s icons. This is Girls Just Want to Have Fun by Cyndi Lauper. And this was originally written from a man's point of view. Fact or fiction?
1: Absolutely fact.
0: That is a fact.
1: Yep.
0: It was originally written from a male perspective. They reworked the lyrics for her.
1: Yep.
0: And so it would be from her perspective. That's interesting.
1: You know, did you ever watch the video? This video?
0: I have.
1: It's fantastic.
0: I have.
1: Such a great video.
0: And she's just so charismatic.
1: She's so great.
0: No.
1: You know, you hear stories about her. Everyone says she's the nicest person ever. She looks like it.
0: Seems nice.
1: You know?
0: I know, though I've said that before. Oh, he seems nice when he's
1: That's
0: not.
1: That's true. That's true.
0: Believe it right there.
1: Yeah.
0: Okay, here's your next song.

0: Mario Speedwagon?
1: It's not, but same genre. Yeah. This is Journey.
0: Oh, Journey. And I get them mixed up.
1: I know you do. Don't Stop Believin'. So this was inspired by a real conversation the band's keyboard player had with his father. Is that a fact or fiction?
0: Fiction.
1: That is a fact.
0: Oh.
1: So he drew inspiration from his father's encouragement while he was struggling to establish himself. His name is Jonathan Cain.
0: Okay.
1: And he was in the band.
0: Mm. Okay.
1: I mean, that makes sense. That sudden, I mean, something you'd say to your son. Son, don't stop believing in yourself.
0: Yeah.
1: Right?
0: Yes.
1: Seems like it makes sense.
0: Yeah.
1: All right.
0: Okay.
1: Okay, here's the next one.
0: Missed that one.

0: Carly Simon.
1: This is Carly Simon. This is You're So Vain.
0: You're So Vain.
1: A good song. So your station.
0: Good song.
1: Great song.
0: Fantastic.
1: Well, I know. That's why it's in the list of 70s and 80s. These are

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3: Absolutely does.
4: Yeah, my dad was, he loved to play cards and gamble.
3: Yeah, and I feel like it goes so beyond cards. It's just, yeah. it's just a kind of an allegory for life. But
4: true.
3: Here's the last song.
4: Mm-hmm. Dancing Queen.
3: This is Dancing Queen. Who's singing, Carl?
4: ABBA?
3: Yes, this is ABBA. Your statement is, I don't know, I didn't say it yet. It's not in that tune. This was the first and only ABBA song to reach number one on the Billboard Hot 100. Fact
4: Real.
3: Or fiction?
4: Fact
3: is right. It topped the chart in 1977 and remains ABBA's only American number one single.
4: Do you know how many times I danced with a girl to this song?
3: I don't
4: know. A lot.
3: Know. A lot?
4: A lot.
3: And how did it go for you?
4: I don't remember. It was so long ago.
3: Yeah. Do you still dance?
4: No.
3: I didn't think so. Break a hip or something.
4: Energy, you know what I mean?
3: That's true, it does.
4: No. Why give up energy doing that?
3: Yeah, you could just be laying around watching TV, right?
4: Watching a baseball game.
3: Yeah, you're getting old.
4: I sure am. All right, Lisa. Great song.
3: Yeah, I think so,
4: wow.
3: too.
4: Mike Bubblebath, what'd you think of those songs, huh?
5: Not bad. I think you're up for a good score.
3: Yeah. I think so, too.
4: Score's pretty good.
3: Just pretty good?
4: Yeah, pretty darn good.
3: That's good to know.
4: Mr. District Attorney coming your way after this.

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3: 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All right, Lisa, it's time for Mr. District Attorney. This was a crime drama. Came to NBC Radio initially and then later moved to ABC. It began in 1939, lasted till 1953. And it focused on a crusading district attorney inspired by the early years of New York Governor Thomas E. Dewey and his public war against racketeering. And just a great series. And when it was syndicated in the 50s, David Bryan played the role, not only on radio, but also on TV. And we have one of those shows from June 27th, 1952. It's called The Man on the Ledge. Here's David Bryan in part one of Mr. District Attorney.
5: Mr. District Attorney, starring David Bryan. Mr. District Attorney, champion of the people, defender of truth, guardian of our fundamental rights to life, liberty, and the pursuit of happiness.

And it shall be my duty as district attorney not only to prosecute to the limit of the law all persons accused of crimes perpetrated within this county, but to defend with equal vigor the rights and privileges of all its citizens.

0: And now, here is our star, David Bryan, as Paul Garrett, Mr. District Attorney.
1: A district attorney has two jobs. One is to bring the guilty to justice. The other is to protect the innocent. It isn't always easy to tell which is which. This case started in the industrial district, a desolate spot in the early morning hours.
2: What time is it now, Eddie?
3: 2 minutes to 2. Hey, look, Pogleton, I'm getting worried about this.
2: You want to go up the river? You want to see me kicked off the police force and go up there with you?
3: No.
2: Then play it my way.
3: All right.
2: Now, come on, Eddie, pile out.
3: Yeah.
2: We'll be coming around that corner in a minute.
3: How do you know, Pogleton?
2: I know because a beat cop calls the precinct house every hour on the clock. And this is the call box Walsh uses. Only tonight, I'm going to call in for him.
3: Whoever answers, don't they know Walsh's voice?
2: No, it's a new desk, Sergeant. We got to time this just right. You take a look around that corner, see if Walsh is coming.
3: Okay. No, I don't... Wait a minute. Yeah. Yeah, about halfway down the block, Pogleton.
2: Yeah, about 30 seconds. Yeah, that's perfect. Now, you keep quiet.
4: 31st Precinct, Sergeant Willoughby.
2: Hi, Sarge. 2219, Walsh.
4: How's it going, Walsh?
2: Got a 707, Prowler. Name's Frankie Lynch. It's a parole violation. You better send a wagon.
4: Right away. Hold him.
3: Here he comes, Pogleton.
2: Let him. We're ready. Get in the car.
3: Yeah. Jesus!
2: Shut up. Well, officer.
5: Yeah? What's the drift? Well, hello, Pogleton. Nice company you're keeping. Not that it surprises me.
2: I got something that will surprise you, Walsh.
5: Yeah? Like what, a bribe?
2: No, I wouldn't try to bribe you, Walsh. You're an honest cop. So... All right, Eddie, now we can go.
3: Cop killing. If they ever pin this on us,
2: we'll be looking for a parole violator named Frankie Lynch, stupid. Now slow down and relax. I wouldn't want you to get a traffic ticket. The shock might kill you.

0: Morning, Miss Miller.
1: Oh, good morning, Harrington.
0: Chief in yet?
1: In and on the phone.
0: Mayor again?
1: Uh-huh.
0: Oh, would I love to get my hands on that Frankie Lynch.
1: No word on him?
0: Nope. City's being fine, calm, though.
1: See this morning's papers?
0: Yeah. Most cold-blooded murder in the city's history. I saw.
1: They've already convicted Lynch without a trial.
0: Trial? Guy's out of state prison for one day after a 3-year stretch, and he murders the cop who sent him up. Who needs a trial?
1: Better not let Mr. Garrett hear you talking that way.
2: Hello, Harrington.
0: Oh, morning, Chief.
2: You put that call through to the 31st Precinct, Miss Miller?
1: Yes, sir. Sergeant Willoughby's on his way here now. Ought to be here in a minute.
0: Willoughby, the one Walsh spoke to when he called in and said he had Lynch under arrest?
2: Yes.
0: We got his statement yesterday.
2: I want to talk to him personally. Something disturbs me.
0: What?
2: Do you think Officer Walsh would have arrested Lynch and brought him to a call box without searching him to see if he had a gun?
0: No. He'd frisk him the minute he caught him.
2: And Walsh wasn't killed with his own gun. It hadn't been fired.
0: You figure Lynch had an accomplice, Chief?
2: Well, that's the only... What was that?
3: It's out in the hall.
2: Mr. Garrett? Sergeant Willoughby. What is it? Frankie Lynch, sir. He's in the building.
3: Somebody had him and let him get away?
2: No. He was on the loose. I was just coming out of the elevator when a cleaning woman came running in from the staircase. Lynch scared her. Boys from the squad room came up after him. They've got him cornered.
4: Where?
2: Hearing room at the end of the hall.
3: Well, why don't they go in and take him?
2: They can't. He broke a window and went out on the ledge. Says he's going to jump if anybody comes out after him.
4: Come on, Harrison. Who fired those shots?
2: Squad room boys.
4: Lynch fire back?
2: I don't think so. He just pulled it through the window. In here.
3: All right, you guys. All right, quiet down.
2: Right out there.
4: All right. Sergeant, take these men with you. Go right up to the 9th floor. See if there's any chance of dropping a rope over him.
2: Yes, sir.
4: Come on. Now let's see if we can coax him in.
3: Hey, Chief, don't stick your head out there.
4: Why not?
3: He killed the cop that sent him to jail. You prosecuted him, didn't you? Well, you might be next on his list. Why else would he be in the building?
4: Why?
3: I'll talk to him. Lynch!
5: Pete, you get away! You make one move to come out here after me and I jump!
3: Now, that ain't gonna make you any deader than the policeman you shot. A man with a wife and 2 kids.
5: I didn't shoot him!
3: Well, come on in and tell me about it.
5: No, I want to see Mr. Garrett. But you pull everybody off the floor and let me talk to him or I'll jump, I swear it!
4: Harrington, let me...
3: Don't, Chief, he's half crazy.
4: Just get out and let me talk to him. Go on, Harrington.
2: Garrett speaking.
6: Sergeant Willoughby talking from the 9th floor, sir.
2: How does it look?
6: No good. We can't even see him. There's a cornice up here. It juts out too far to rope him.
2: That's too bad.
6: They could lower me over in a bucket seat.
2: No, forget it. He might go. Bring the men and report to Harrington in my office.
6: Yes, sir.
2: Take them down into the street. Rope it off and disperse the crowd.
0: Well, it's your party, Chief.
2: And close the door. Hello, Lynch.
5: Mr. Garrett? I didn't kill Walsh.
2: Then why have you been running away?
5: I've been trying to get to you. I couldn't let the cops take me with them thinking I'd killed one of them.
2: Lynch, I'm in this room all alone. If I lock the door, will you come in and talk it out?
5: No, I can talk from here.
2: I give you my word there won't
5: no,
2: be anyone...
5: No, please, don't listen to me here. Look, you don't know what it's like to be locked up. I do, for 3 years. You know what the greatest thing in the world is, Mr. Garrett? It's a doorknob. A cheap 2-bit doorknob that you can buy in a hardware store. But because you can turn it, you can use it to open and close the door, go anywhere you want, whenever you want to.
2: Lynch, I know how you feel,
5: but... No, you
2: but...
5: don't. You'll never know. Hey, look, when I left the pen just 3 days ago, I swore I'd never go back. I'd rather die.
2: Lynch, why did you run away when Officer Walsh was shot?
5: I didn't even know he was shot. Not till I heard it on the radio the next morning and found out that they were looking for me.
2: But Walsh called the prison house and said he had you under arrest for a violation of parole.
5: That's a lie. He didn't arrest me.
2: Did you see him the night he was killed? You're hesitating, Lynch. The way a man does when he's fishing for a lie.
5: Yeah, I saw him. But we just talked. He didn't arrest me and I didn't kill him.
2: Maybe you'd better tell me what did happen.
5: Well, it was my first night out of the pen. I couldn't sleep. I was free. I just wanted to walk around, walk and breathe. But 1 a.m., I got up. I got dressed and I went out.
2: Out where?
5: No place in particular. I just, you know, wherever my feet wanted to take me. Felt good. You never know how good.
2: Go on.
5: I saw him about 1:30, it must have been. I was walking down by the factory district. It was quiet. Nobody around.
7: That's the first portion of Mr. District Attorney from June 27, 1952, The Man on the Ledge, starring David Bryan. We'll get back to it right after these words.
8: With SRN News, I'm Ron Taylor. Indonesian rescuers have launched a search operation after a passenger ship carrying more than 240 people lost contact in the Java Sea while traveling from East Java to South Kalimantan on Borneo Island. The search and rescue office of Banjarsman, a city in South Kalimantan province, said they received a report the Virgo Transport 8 had experienced a communication failure while en route to the city from Surabaya, Indonesia, the second largest city in the East Java province. The CEO of Anthropic says the artificial intelligence industry should slow its fast-moving development to give safety measures time to catch up. Without such a slowdown, Dario Amodi warned that the Saturday that AI could be capable within 6 to 12 months of leading a swarm that could take over the entire Internet, among other risks. He also offered a plan, posted on his website. This is SRN News.
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13: Carl, do you know your blood pressure? Do
7: yes,
13: you know what it is?
7: I do, actually, because my blood pressure runs high, so yeah. I have to check it.
13: Well, interestingly, I mean, that's the first thing you do when you go to any doctor appointment for anything, and there's a reason for that.
7: They even do it at the dentist.
13: What? No.
7: My dentist actually takes my blood pressure.
13: No, I've
14: Mine
13: never
14: too.
13: Had that experience.
7: Yeah. Well, your dentist isn't as good as my dentist.
13: No, that's not true. 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
7: My dentist is better than your dentist.
13: It's very important to know your blood pressure because it's a very silent issue. 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
13: And so that's why we have contacted 120 Life, because
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13: 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And go try it again. 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
7: All stuff
13: These are all things
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7: 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Right, Lisa?
13: Right.
7: 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I'll send you 100 half-hour classic radio shows as a thank you for trying 120 Life. We're listening to Mr. District Attorney from June 27, 1952. It's called The Man on the Ledge. Here's the conclusion.
14: Hey, you, wait a minute.
5: What?
14: Turn around and put your hands against the wall.
5: I'm not doing anything, officer.
14: Okay. Now let's get a look at your face. Well, Frankie Lynch, isn't it?
5: Yes.
14: Remember me?
5: I remember you.
14: Got you for armed robbery once, didn't I?
5: Yeah.
14: When'd you get out?
5: Just yesterday.
14: Thought you pulled 5 to 10.
5: I served 3. I'm doing the rest on parole.
14: Your parole officer forget to tell you about the 10 o'clock curfew?
5: No, he told me.
14: Being out at this hour is a violation. You know that, don't you?
5: Please. Officer Walsh, I'm not doing anything wrong. Will you please believe me?
14: You better tell me what you are doing around
5: here. I'm just walking. After 3 years, I couldn't sleep. I just came out here to walk, that's all.
14: Take it easy, boy. I think you're on the level.
5: I am. I am.
14: You've got a job?
5: No, not yet, no.
14: Yeah. Bakery needs night loaders. I'll be passing there in a few minutes. Maybe I could talk to somebody.
5: Would you? Would you for me?
14: It's only $40 a week. You used to have bigger plans than that.
5: Yeah, it was before I found out how much a doorknob was worth.
14: Huh?
5: It's just a private joke.
14: I'll talk to the night boss later on my way to ring in. Go ahead, boy. Finish your walk.
5: Walsh, you're not a bad guy.
14: I don't think you are either. Not anymore.
15: Hello, Walsh.
14: Hello, Eddie. How's business tonight?
15: My pool parlor's only open at daytime. You know that, Walsh.
14: We're playing pool, you mean? How about dice and a few other games?
15: Maybe you'd better stop saying things you can't prove. You had the vice squad raid my place 3 times. No evidence, no games.
14: That's right, Eddie. And we both know why, don't we? Another couple of days and we'll know for sure.
15: Well, maybe we'll all learn a lot in a couple of days. You got a... Well, if it ain't Frankie Lynch.
5: Hello, Eddie.
15: When they let you out?
5: Yesterday, on parole.
15: Parole, huh? Well, drop around. Shoot a game of Chicago on the house.
5: No, thanks, Eddie.
15: Well, I bet the warden will be real proud of you.
14: That's enough, Eddie. Get going.
15: Sure. Good night, you lovely people.
14: You know, you're lucky in a way, Lynch. You learned your lesson. That baby still has his coming.
5: He can have it.
14: Got any dough?
5: Yeah, I got $50, compliments of the state. It's enough to hold me until I start loading bakery trucks, I hope.
14: I think that'll be real soon. Good night, Lynch.
5: Good night. And thanks.
14: Enjoy your walk, boy. I'm glad you came out clean.
16: That was the last I saw of him, Mr. Garrett. That was all, and that's the truth.
17: I see.
16: You don't believe me, do you?
17: It doesn't fit in with the other statements, Lynch.
16: But it's all true.
17: Then what are you afraid of? Come inside and we'll...
16: No, Mr. Garrett, no.
17: Lynch, you've been running more than 48 hours. You can't have had much food or sleep. You're tired. And that ledge is pretty narrow.
16: And 8 stories above the ground, but I'm staying here, Mr. Garrett, until you know that I didn't shoot Walsh. Or until... Well, like you said, I'm tired.
17: I'll do what I can, Lynch, to check your story. And I'll be back as soon as I can.
16: I'll be here, Mr. Garrett. Here, or down there.

0: And now back to David Bryan, starring as Paul Garrett, Mr. District Attorney.
1: A policeman had been murdered in cold blood. All the evidence pointed to one man, an ex-convict. And he stood on a ledge 8 stories above the ground, denying guilt and in danger of plunging to his own destruction at any moment. If Lynch was lying, his death might not matter. But if he was innocent, a killer was at large, and we had to find him. Meanwhile, in another part of the city...
2: Eddie?
3: Hi, Fogel.
2: Hey, don't call me by name. You hear about Lynch?
3: Yeah. I understand they're covering the thing with radio and TV and everything.
2: Not so loud.
4: Eddie.
3: Yeah?
2: Where's your equipment stashed?
3: In the basement of the warehouse next door. Why?
2: There's nothing on the premises here?
3: No, I moved everything when you tipped me on that last raid. You know that.
2: I was just afraid you might have brought some of it back.
3: Well, I was thinking of a game tonight, maybe. You know, it's pay night.
2: Are you crazy? Suppose the vice squad pulls another raid tonight.
3: I'd expect to hear from you first. That's what I've been paying you for, ain't it?
2: Look, Bright Boy, I'm suspended, remember? Until the grand jury hearing next week.
3: Well, so what do you got to worry about? Walsh ain't going to be there to testify. And without Walsh, they got nothing on you.
2: Unless they get some bright ideas about why Walsh is dead.
3: Yeah, they have. A lot of bright ideas. But they're all about Lynch.
2: I'd be a lot happier if he'd take that jump, you know? A whole lot happier. I'll see you again after he does.
5: All right, stay back there. Back behind those ropes. You too, you pigs. Hey, get those kids, Fogarty.
6: Sergeant Willoughby.
5: Yes, sir, Mr. Garrett.
6: Let Fogarty take over. I want you upstairs.
5: Yes, sir. Fogarty, I'm going up with Mr. Garrett.
1: First elevator's waiting. Back to the 8th, Joe. Sergeant, our entire case against Lynch seems to hinge on the phone call you got from Walsh just before he was killed. I want you to think before you answer. Are you sure about that call?
7: Well, I'd have no reason to lie about it, sir.
1: I'm not looking for a lie, Sergeant. I'm looking for a mistake. Are you certain it was Officer Walsh who phoned in?
7: Yeah, I'm sure.
1: You don't sound sure.
7: Well, I never thought about it until now, sir. I mean, when the call came through, he said it was Walsh.
1: Did you recognize his voice?
7: I suppose somebody else might have used that call box, but...
1: But what?
7: Well, only a cop would know how to make the call. I can't explain it, but... Well, I know I spoke to a cop. There's a certain way you call in. It's not just anybody could pick up a call box phone and ring in without me spotting them.
1: All right, Sergeant. That helps.
8: Oh, Mr. Garrett, your assistant just called from the grand jury room.
1: What did he get?
8: Well, he's bringing the records over, but I took these notes. A man named Fogelson on the vice squad is under suspension pending investigation.
1: Was Walsh involved in the suspension?
8: Yes, sir. He was under subpoena to testify against Fogelson.
1: What charge?
8: According to the bill, Walsh on 3 occasions reported gambling in a billiard parlor owned by Eddie Manning. Vice squad drew warrants and staged 3 raids, no evidence found. Walsh charged that Eddie Manning was being informed of the raids.
1: Maybe you did talk to a police officer after all, Sergeant Willoughby.
7: I know I did.
8: District Attorney's Office. Oh, yes, Harrington, just a sec. It's Harrington, Mr. Garrett. He's at the bakery.
1: All right, Harrington.
9: The night foreman isn't here, Chief.
1: Well, get his home phone number and call him.
9: I asked. He hasn't got a home phone.
1: Then get his address and drive out and make it fast. Just find out if Walsh stopped by before he was killed and asked for a job for Frankie Lynch.
9: All right, Chief. I'm going right away.
1: You live near the 31st Precinct, Sergeant?
10: Yeah.
1: Well, come with me. You can stop at your home on the way and change into plain clothes. Miss Miller, when Harrington calls back, tell him to look for me about a block from that billiard parlor in the 31st.
8: Yes, sir. Eddie Manning.
1: We'll take an unmarked squad car. You can keep in touch through radio division. I want to report on Lynch's condition every 15 minutes.
3: Open table if you want to shoot a game. Only 10 cents a cue.
10: No, thanks.
3: A couple of other guys alone back there. You want somebody to play with.
7: I'd just like to watch.
3: I ever see you around here before?
7: Maybe. I work at the bakery. Hey, you hear about that cop that got shot a couple of nights ago? We got the killer trapped.
3: Yeah, so I hear. You know, it happened right on the corner of the next block, shooting. I just missed seeing it.
7: That's so?
3: Yeah. I passed him on the street. The cop and the guy who killed him.
7: No kidding.
3: Yeah. Yeah, the cop was arresting this Lynch character and hauling him up to the call box to call for the wagon.
7: You saw that?
3: Yeah, passed him right on the street.
7: I didn't hear anything about a witness. You tell the police about it?
3: Why? They know who done it. I mind my own business.
7: Yeah, sure. Oh, boys at the bakery tell me this pool hall isn't your only business.
3: I don't believe everything you hear.
7: I don't.
3: You want anything else?
7: No. No, thanks. I'd better be getting on to work.

0: Chief, over here, Harrington. The doorway.
1: Where's Sergeant Willoughby?
0: Around the block in the pool room. You see that night foreman?
1: Yeah.
0: Did he back Lynch up? Did Officer Walsh ask him for a job for Lynch?
1: No.
0: No?
1: The foreman says he went home early the night of the killing. His kid was sick or something. But some of the loaders did say that Walsh stopped by looking for him.
0: And that means Lynch's story could be true.
1: Yeah. It... Oh, here comes Willoughby.
0: Well, Sergeant?
2: I don't know. This Eddie Manning says he saw Walsh with Lynch.
0: Well, that's in keeping with Lynch's statement. We've got to flush that vice cop Fogelson, and we don't have much time. Harrington, you try the pool room this time.
1: What do you want me to do, Chief?
0: Show him your police credentials.
1: What?
0: Pretend you're trying to shake him down. If he's been paying Fogelson for protection information, maybe he'll pay you. Use your car. Go ahead.
2: Anything you want me to do, sir?
0: Call radio division for a squad to cover this area. There's an alley behind that pool room. Keep it covered. I'll meet you.
2: Yes, sir.
3: Close. We close at 5 o'clock.
4: I've got a message for you.
3: Just a minute. Yeah, what is it?
1: You got anything around you shouldn't have?
3: Who are you?
1: Bad enough.
3: What do you want with me? What are you talking about?
1: Don't hedge with me. You're going to be raided again. Fogelson told me to tell you.
3: Why didn't he come himself?
1: Difference doesn't make. Now fork over, let's have the dough.
3: For what?
1: Fogelson ever give you information for free?
3: I don't know what you're talking about. Get out, I'm closed.

0: Yeah, hello?
1: Ogleson, Eddie.
0: What are you calling me for?
1: Did you just send a cop to see me?
0: No.
1: Well, he was here. He flashed a badge. Mentioned you and tried to shake me down. Now, listen, Ogleson. They're wise to us. You pull that trigger, not me.
0: Oh, shut up, you fool. Now, wait there. Wait for me. I'll be over there in 5 minutes.
1: Ogleson!

0: Chief.
1: Quiet. He's been closed up for 5 minutes, but he hasn't come out. I can't see anything. Pull the blinds.
2: Call somebody on the phone. Shade on the back window is torn. We saw him.
1: Car stop in front.
2: Get back there. It may be Fogelson.
3: Eddie, let me in.
2: Keep your eye open back there, Sergeant.
1: And we can slip out front now. The car will cover us.
3: Shoot.
2: What is it, Sergeant?
4: He shot Eddie. He's going for the cash register.
2: Trying to make it look like a robbery killing. He'll go for his car. There he comes. Stop, Fogelson! Come off behind that car, Fogelson, with your hands up. Don't make me kill you.
5: Don't make me kill you.
4: I'll circle behind him.
2: Careful, Sergeant. He's going to run.
6: Nice shooting, Sergeant.
2: He'll live to go to trial.
6: Oh.
2: We got you for killing Eddie Manning, Fogelson. You might as well tell us about Walsh. You did it, didn't you?
6: Yeah.
2: We'll radio for an ambulance, Sergeant. Stay with him. Come on, Harrington. We got to get Lynch in from that ledge. Careful now, Lynch. Easy. Reach your hand out now.
6: I'm kind of weak. I'm dizzy.
2: Grab him, Harrington.
6: All right, I got him.
2: Pull together. All right.
6: Yeah?
2: All right, then. You're safe now.
6: I was so far down the street there. I didn't want to die, but I couldn't stand being locked up again.
2: How about coming with us? We'll get you something to eat.
6: No. I don't want anything except just to be able to open that door and go.
2: All right, Lynch. It's all yours.
6: Thanks. That's all I can say. Thanks.
5: Yeah, I'll get it.
2: No, Harrington. Let him open it himself.
5: I just wanted to help him, Chief.
2: You just did, Harrington. More than you know.

This is David Bryan. I hope you enjoy this case from the files of Mr. District Attorney. I'll be back in just a moment after this message from our sponsor.

0: Now, here's the star of Mr. District Attorney, David Bryan, with a word about the program you have just heard.
1: You probably recall the case. That exceedingly and fortunately rare specimen of a criminal policeman we call Fogelson was tried and convicted for both killings. Frankie Lynch finished out his parole honestly, got his job at the bakery, and is still employed there in a supervisory capacity. Now, this is David Bryan inviting you to join us when we present our next case based on the facts of crime from the file of Mr. District Attorney.
0: Mr. District Attorney was originated by Phillips H. Lord.

0: That's Mr. District Attorney, The Man on the Ledge, starring David Bryan, from June 27th, 1952. Hope you enjoyed that. More after this.
1: More Hollywood 360 after these important messages.
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12: 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The answer. WORL, Orlando. Orlando. Orlando. Orlando.
13: News this hour from Town Hall. I'm Ron Taylor. President Trump mixing politics and golf on his trip to Ireland.
14: President Trump in Dublin, meeting with Ireland's Prime Minister and wading into a complex and politically charged subject, a unified Ireland.
15: Well, I don't want to cause any problem, but I will tell you, I'd love to see it unified.
14: He's referring to reunification of the Republic of Ireland with the United Kingdom's Northern Ireland.
15: It's going to happen eventually.
14: But later at a U.S. Embassy event.
15: That's one of those questions where no matter what you say, no matter how well you say it, there's no good answer, right?
14: Meanwhile, protesters took to the streets to denounce Trump, weighing in on their country's politics. I'm Julie Walker.
13: Supporters of the president's economic agenda say America's manufacturing sector is showing signs of a powerful rebound.
16: They point to Census Bureau figures reporting sharply higher manufacturing profits in the second quarter, along with renewed hiring and stronger pay packages. Advocates credit the Trump administration's tax and business expensing provisions, which were made retroactive and permanent under the Big Beautiful Bill. While critics dispute the broader picture, proponents say the factory revival is real. Bob Agner reporting.
13: Several large companies are reportedly planning health benefit cutbacks next year. Walt Disney, Bloomberg, Starbucks, Deloitte, and the city of Dallas are among those expected to trim healthcare spending next year. Consulting firm PwC says health plans are projecting the highest medical cost expected to rise 9% in 2027. Indonesian rescuers launching a search operation after a passenger ship carrying more than 240 people has lost contact in the Java Sea while traveling from East Java to South Kalimantan in the Borneo Island area. The search and rescue office, a city there, said that they received the report that the transport aid had experienced problems. More news at Town Hall.
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0: Hello, everyone. I'm Carl Amari, and this is Hollywood 360, the radio show that presents all things entertainment, including trivia contests and games, movie reviews, celebrity interviews, showbiz news, and classic radio shows. My co-host is the tantalizing Lisa Wolf. In this hour, we'll travel to Dodge City, Kansas, in the 1880s for a Western drama on Gunsmoke, starring William Conrad as U.S. Marshal Matt Dillon. But first, Lisa Wolf Dillon is our lyricist for Learning the Lyrics. Lisa will read popular song lyrics. I'll try to guess the name of the songs while you play along at home. Right, Lisa?
29: That's right, Carl. Let's do some singing tonight. Yeah. We are on the letter A. We started over. Z wasn't working out for me. So
0: Mike,
29: we went right
0: think?
29: To A.
30: I think you're doing so well today, I'm going to say you're going to get them all.
0: Wow. Wow.
29: I think...
0: And you know what wow is upside down, don't you, Mom?
29: Mom.
0: Okay.
29: Yeah, that was good, Carl. I think you may not get the middle one. It's not really your type.
0: Really?
29: But I think you'll get the first one.
0: I like the middle,
29: sure.
0: though.
29: Do you like the middle?
0: Yeah.
29: You like the middle of an Oreo cookie?
0: Sure. Yeah, I love it.
29: I do, too. All right, well, let's start with this one. This is a great song. There's something really unique about it. We'll talk afterwards.
0: All right.
29: Here we go. When she's gone, it's not warm when she's away. When she's gone, and she's always gone too long, anytime she goes away. Wonder this time where she's gone. Wonder if she's gone to stay. When she's gone, and this house just ain't no home.
0: No,
29: anytime
0: ain't no something
29: she goes
0: when
29: away.
0: She's gone. Something like that, right?
29: That's right.
0: Yeah.
29: And I know, I know, I know, I know,
0: I, got
29: I
0: it.
29: Know. What?
0: Ain't no sunshine when she's
29: there
0: gone.
29: It is.
31: Sunshine when she's
29: who's singing?
31: Gone.
0: Well, a lot of people covered this.
31: It's not
29: who's
31: warm
29: this?
31: When she's away.
0: I don't know. Who is it?
29: Bill Withers.
0: Okay, I wouldn't have got that.
29: Ain't and
31: no
29: you know what? I finally
31: gone,
29: counted
31: and she's always
29: how many times he says, I know, in that one little paragraph.
0: Lot.
29: I just counted. It's 26.
0: Wow.
29: What song can you repeat two words 26 times?
0: I don't know.
31: Wonder if she's gone to stay.
0: Am I going
31: to
0: get a record deal or what?
29: You might.
31: Ain't no sunshine when she's gone.
29: Carl, don't stop believing.
31: Anytime she goes away.
29: Away, away, away, away, away.
31: And I
0: I know. There's a lot of
29: it's
0: you know.
29: 26, you know. I know.
0: I got it though, right?
29: You sure did. Good. You like that song?
0: Yeah, baby.
29: I do.
0: Love it.
29: All right, this is the one I think you may have
0: so
29: trouble
0: with. So, Mike, you're right so far. I got it.
29: All right, well, this is the one we differ.
0: Okay.
29: Ready?
0: All right.
29: Well, my friends, the time has come. To raise the roof and have some fun.
0: Mm-hmm.
29: Throw away the work to be done. Let the music play on.
0: Play on.
29: Everybody sing. Everybody dance.
0: Lose
29: yourself in wild romance. We're going
0: one,
29: to
0: two,
29: party.
0: Party.
29: Karamu. Yeah. Fiesta. Yeah, forever. Come on and sing along. We're going to party, karamu, fiesta, forever. Come on and sing along.
0: Yeah.
29: And now it starts the...
0: Huh.
29: I told you, I don't think you're going to get this song. But you know him and you know the song. It's just not your style.
0: Yeah. I don't know it.
29: All right, let's play it.
0: Okay.
29: Well, my friends, Lionel Richie.
0: Oh, yeah. Raise the roof and have some fun. Throw away the work to be done.
29: Is it too low for you?
0: Let the music play on. Everybody sing, everybody dance. Lose yourself in wild romance. We're going to party, karamu, fiesta, forever. Come on and sing along.
29: You gotta have a little attitude.
0: Party, karamu. Fiesta forever. Come on and sing it.
29: Here we go.
0: All night long.
29: And that's the title.
0: Yeah.
29: I mean, I'm a Lionel Richie fan. I know he's not exactly a style, but this is a great song.
0: Love Lionel Richie.
29: Okay.
0: I loved him on American Idol, too.
29: Yeah.
0: He was great on that.
29: He's still on it.
0: My favorite is Simon. I mean, he's always been my favorite. Like, sometimes I watch YouTube and I'll watch the worst auditions
29: like
0: on.
29: Like back in the day when he was rough.
0: And he would say the funniest stuff
29: and
0: to people.
29: And he doesn't, I mean, he's on AGT now and he doesn't do that anymore.
0: Really?
29: He's much softer on the edges.
0: Is
29: now.
0: He? I'm not happy to hear that.
29: Yeah,
0: you know why?
29: Because you don't want him to be so nice.
0: No, that was his thing.
29: I know. I know. He would speak sometimes without filter and that was kind of fun to watch.
0: I love when he would say, that was the worst audition I've ever heard in the whole time I've been on American Idol.
29: He doesn't do that anymore.
0: And then people would look at him like, oh, I love what, you know what, this is the most favorite, when he would say, how do you think you did?
29: Yeah, I love
0: that
29: too.
0: And they're like, not too shabby.
29: Yeah, and he's like, I have to disagree.
0: He's like, yeah, well, you know, we're the judges, so hit the road.
29: He's actually off of America's Got Talent temporarily. He's having back surgery.
0: Oh, really?
29: From a previous accident.
0: Well, I'm telling you, he's calling me right now.
29: Oh, no.
0: He's dialing me. Hang on a second.
29: He's in the hospital. Hang on. You should grab this,
0: Carl. Yeah, hang on. Let me take it real quick.

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4: What a great song.
5: One of the greatest songs of all time,
4: yeah,
5: right there.
4: This is great. We've had some great songs on this.
5: I will say you did a good job, Lisa.
4: Thanks,
5: you got a good
4: Carl.
5: Score.
4: Thanks, Carl. Feel good about it.
5: Yeah. Wow. Right, Mike?
4: Right, Mike?
6: Absolutely.
4: Right, Mike?
5: So I got that one.
7: Yeah, baby.
5: So I got 2 out of 3. Not bad.
4: Yeah, that's
5: I'll
4: pretty
5: take
4: typical.
5: It. 333. No, that's, what 67, is that?
4: 67%.
5: Yeah, yeah, not bad.
4: Not
5: all right,
4: too bad
5: when
4: for
5: we
4: you.
5: Come back from the break, we're going to tune into Gunsmoke. Stick around.

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3: 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All right, ready for Gunsmoke? We play a lot of Gunsmoke because it was really that good. It was the greatest, I think, the greatest Western series ever. And this is a show called Widow's Mite from April 8, 1956. William Conrad as U.S. Marshal Matt Dillon. Here's part one of Gunsmoke.

Gunsmoke. Around Dodge City and in the territory on West, there's just one way to handle the killers and the spoilers, and that's with a U.S. Marshal and the smell of gun smoke.

0: Gunsmoke, starring William Conrad. The transcribed story of the violence that moved west with young America. And the story of a man who moved with it.
1: I'm that man, Matt Dillon, United States Marshal. The first man they look for and the last they want to meet. It's a chancy job, and it makes a man watchful and a little lonely.

0: You stay with the horses, will you, Chester?
1: Yes, sir.
0: I won't be long.
1: I sure don't envy you having to talk to her, Mr. Dillon.
0: Well, somebody has to do it.
1: I don't understand that, Zach Morton. It's good land out here. There's a nice little house, water, everything. Why do you have to go trying to get rich the hard way?
0: Well, I guess it never looks hard till you try it.
1: Mr. Dillon, Ada's seen us. She's come out on the porch.
0: Oh, yeah. Hello, Ada.
2: Marshal Dillon.
0: Ada, I sent a man out here a few days ago to tell you what happened to Zach.
2: He told me.
0: Well, I kind of thought you'd come in to dodge.
2: No,
0: They had to bury him, Ada. I'd have brought him out here, but I was off chasing his partner.
2: Did you catch him?
0: He was killed swimming the Cimarron.
2: You killed Zach right on Front Street.
0: Well, I had no choice, Ada.
2: I told him not to go back to town. I told him you'd probably have found out who robbed that express office. I said you'd be looking for
0: it. I'm sorry it happened, Ada. For your sake.
2: Zach turned bandit, Marshal. I lost pride in him for a long time now.
0: Ada, there's been some talk going on in Dodge.
2: What are they saying?
0: Well, everybody thinks that Zach brought the money out here and hid it. And they think you know where it is.
2: Is that what you think, Marshal?
0: Well, they could have been headed south with it, riding bold and innocent-like right through Dodge. The money could be at the bottom of the Cimarron with Zach's partner.
2: Zach went bad, Marshal. I hated him for it. That's why I didn't come to town when he got killed.
0: Yeah. Well, I won't bother you anymore, Ada. Goodbye.
2: Goodbye, Marshal.
1: What'd she say, Mr. Dillon?
0: I don't think Ada knows anything, Chester.
1: Well, he buried that money out here somewheres. No man would be fool enough to ride back into Dodge with it. I think that woman's fooling you, Mr. Dillon. I think she knows where the money's at.
0: Chester, let's ride back as far as the creek and build us a fire, huh? I'm hungry.

0: Here's another strip of meat that's about done, Chester.
1: Well, that's yours, Mr. Dillon. I ate the last one. Hey, look.
0: Huh?
1: We got company. It's that Leach Fields fella.
0: Leach Fields? Well, who's he?
1: He got off Santa Fe one day while he was down on Cimarron. But I don't know for sure where he comes from or wonder what he's doing out this way anyhow.
0: Is he a gambler?
1: Oh, I ain't never saw him gambling, but he sure dresses like one, don't he?
0: Yeah, he looks pretty fancy.
1: Yeah, oh, he's a gentleman, Mr. Dillon, a real gentleman. We don't get many like him. How do, Mr. Fields?
2: Hello, Chester.
1: Mr. Fields, this here is Marshal Dillon.
2: Well, it's a pleasure to meet you, Marshal. I've been looking forward to it.
0: Well, that makes you different from most men who come to Dodge.
2: Yes, I've been observing those men, Marshal. They're bad. They're evil.
0: Yeah, some of them sure are, Mr. Fields.
2: You do right to kill them, Marshal.
0: When I kill somebody, it's because I have to, not because it's either right or wrong.
2: Well, it was certainly right to kill Zack Morton.
0: Was it?
2: Of course it was. I'm on my way now to console his widow with that same thought, Marshal.
0: Oh?
2: Yes, we're old friends, even though I haven't seen Ada in years.
0: Why did you know her, Fields?
2: Back in St. Joe.
1: Well, that's right, she is from St. Joe. I've heard her talk about it.
2: I'll buy you a drink when I return to Dodge, Marshal. Bye. Goodbye, Chester.
1: Bye, Mr. Fields. Here. See what I mean about him being a gentleman, Mr. Dillon?
0: Your meat's burning, Chester.
1: You mean you don't think he's a nice fellow?
0: I said your meat's burning.

0: Front Street sure is deserted today, ain't it?
1: It's fine with me, Chester.
0: I hear there's some cattle coming up the trail in a couple of days, though.
1: Well, that's a couple of days off. We'll enjoy ourselves while we can.
0: Yeah, sure. Well, forevermore. What do you know?
1: Oh, what is it?
0: Look, it's Leech Fields and Ada Morton.
1: Oh, yeah. hello, Ada. Fields.
2: Hello, Marshal.
3: How do?
4: Chester. Well, I've got good news, Marshal.
1: How's that, son?
4: Haven't I, Ada?
2: Let me tell him. We're going to get married, Marshal.
1: But married?
4: Tomorrow, right here in Dodge. I brought Ada in today so she could buy some clothes and things.
1: I see.
2: I know what you're thinking, Marshal. You're thinking it's awful fast with Zach gone only a couple of weeks.
1: Oh, it's no business of mine, Ada.
2: Well, it's not so fast considering how we knew each other back in St. Joe and all.
4: Ada, you'd better run along now and do your shopping. I'll meet you at the Dodge house in about an hour.
2: All right.
1: Ada. I just wanted to wish you happiness.
2: Thank you. Leech is a good man, Marshal. He's a good, God-fearing man.
1: Well, that's quite a compliment, Fields, from a woman like her.
4: She's endured a lot of evil in her life, Marshal. I want to help her to forget it.
1: Look, Fields, the evil that you mentioned had never brought her a thing. Not a thing.
4: Well, of course not.
1: What I mean is, it didn't bring her any money.
4: Money? From Zach? That'd be tainted money, Marshal. I wouldn't touch it, and I wouldn't allow her to. Now, what about that drink I promised you?
1: No, not today, Fields. I'm pretty busy. But I'll be waiting for you next time you come to town.
5: That's the first portion of Gunsmoke, Widow's Might from 1956, starring William Conrad. More.

0: SRN News. I'm Ron Taylor. Indonesian rescuers have launched a search operation after a passenger ship carrying more than 240 people lost contact in the Java Sea while traveling east from East Java to South Kalimantan on the Borneo Island. The Search and Rescue Office has said they received a report the Virgo Transport 8 had experienced a communication failure while en route to the city from Surabaya, Indonesia's largest city in East Java. The CEO of Anthropic says the artificial intelligence industry should slow its fast-moving development to give safety measures time to catch up. Without such a slowdown, the president of the company warned that Saturday that AI could be capable within 6 to 12 months of leading a swarm that could take over the entire internet, among other risks, also offering a plan to post on his website to increase checks on the industry. This is SRN News.
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5: 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Are you ready for how long it was on television? 1955 until 1974. You believe that?
4: Yeah.
5: Crazy. James Arness played Dylan on TV. Mm-hmm. It was number one on television from 1957 until 1961. All those years, it beat out every other television show of every genre.
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5: 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Here's the conclusion.

0: Now, they got a new cook here, Kitty. Didn't I tell you?
1: You didn't have to, Matt.
0: Oh, no, it wasn't that bad.
1: Wasn't it? Where'd he learn to be cook? Out poisoning wolves?
0: Good cook's hard to find.
1: I'm sure of it.
0: Yeah, long hours, not much pay.
1: If he doesn't like the job, why doesn't he go back to oil and leather or whatever he was doing?
0: Well, if he could hear you, I expect he would.
2: Well, hello, Matt. Kitty.
1: Hello, Doc. Sit down.
0: Hello, Doc.
2: Thank you.
1: Oh. Where you been the last couple of days?
2: Oh, out in the country, Kitty. Waiting for a baby to make up its mind. Oh, say, I passed by Ada Morton's place on my way back, Matt.
0: It's been Ada Fields for the last month, Doc.
2: I know.
1: Well, how are they getting along, Doc?
2: I didn't see Ada, but Leech Fields was there.
0: So?
2: You know how nice he usually is, Matt? He's so gentlemanlike and everything, but he wasn't this time. Oh, no, he acted like he didn't want me around. He wouldn't even invite me into the house.
0: Well, maybe he was busy,
2: Doc. Oh, yeah, he was, but he was sitting there on the porch doing nothing. Matt, I don't like it. I've got a feeling something's wrong out there. You better go and have a look.

0: Yeah, he's sitting right there on the porch, Mr. Dillon, just like Doc said.
1: Yeah.
0: Of course, I always did think Doc's just an old worrier.
1: Hello, Fields.
2: Good afternoon, Marshal. Chester.
0: I know, Mr. Fields.
3: What are you doing way out here?
1: We were riding by. We thought we'd say hello.
3: Well, I'm glad you did. I'm sorry you missed Ada, though, Marshal. She's going to be mighty disappointed.
1: Where is she, Fields?
3: I don't know. She got on a horse this morning and said she was off to visit some neighbors.
1: Mm-hmm. Didn't she say who?
3: She wants to go visiting. I don't ask her where. I trust Ada.
1: Yeah, sure.
3: I'd ask you in, Marshal, but one thing she did tell me was if anybody rode by, not to let them see the house. She didn't take time to clean it up, and you know how women are.
1: Well, we got to go back to Dodge anyway, Fields. You tell her hello for us.
3: I'll do that, Marshal. Goodbye.
1: Goodbye.
0: Bye, Mr. Fields.
3: Goodbye, Chester.
0: Well, now, he wasn't acting mean, Mr. Dillon.
1: Chester. Did you ever hear of a country woman riding off and not telling her husband where she's going?
0: Well, no, sir, come think of it, I never did.
1: You bet you didn't.

0: Over here, Chester.
1: All right. I couldn't see you behind this bush, Mr. Dillon.
0: Did you find a place to tie the horses?
1: Yes, sir. There was an old log down in that gully. Have you saw anything?
0: Well, as soon as we were out of sight, Fields left the porch and went into the house. And nobody's come out yet.
1: Well, I still think you're wrong about him, Mr. Dillon.
0: Yeah, maybe I am. Maybe I just don't like men who go around preaching how bad other men are.
1: Oh, he don't mean nothing by it.
0: I'll agree with you there. I don't think he means it either.
1: You're awful suspicious of everybody, Mr. Dillon.
0: Well, Chester, nothing pleases me more than when I'm wrong.
1: I know. How long are we going to have to lay out here in this doggone dirt, Mr. Dillon?
0: It'll dark, if nothing happens before.
1: Then what?
0: And we're going up to that house, Indian style.
1: It ain't hardly noon. We got an awful long wait.
0: Now look, why don't you go to sleep if you want? I'll do the watching.
1: I don't like sleeping in the sun. When I wake up, it makes me feel like I'd had a batch of wet pancakes.
0: All right. Then why don't you crawl back into that gully? You can find some shade there.
1: Well, say now, maybe I'll just...
0: Wait a minute. Look.
1: It's him. He had a horse around back.
0: Yeah.
1: He's riding north. We gonna follow him?
0: Maybe. After we take a look in the house, let's get our horses.

0: You're going to have to bust that door open if you want in, Mr. Dillon.
1: And I'll bust it open. Come on.
0: I feel like a crook entering a man's house this way.
1: Don't let it bother you, Chester. Let's take a look in the bedroom.
0: Ah. You going to bust it open, too? Guess you are. Look on the bed, Mr. Dillon. He's got her all tied up.
1: Yeah. You untie her feet, Chester.
0: Yes, sir. Oh, dear. Say, she looks sick.
2: Oh, Marshall.
1: You all right, Ada? Have you been hurt?
2: No, Marshall. It's starved.
1: Starved?
2: Nothing to eat. Not for days. Weeks.
0: Oh, my goodness.
1: Take a look in the kitchen, Chester. See if you can find something for
0: her. Yes, I sure will.
1: Where did Leach Fields go, Ada? We saw him right off.
2: He wanted the money, Marshal. He starved me so that I'd tell him.
1: And you finally gave in? You told him?
2: He's gone to dig for it. Inside that old sod hut up near Willow Spring.
1: Oh, yeah, I know where it is.
2: If he don't find the money, he's coming back to kill me, Marshal.
1: Look, Ada, we're going to leave a rifle with you. You think you're strong enough to use it?
2: I'll get strong enough. I'll use it.
1: Ada, you never knew Leach Fields before, did you?
2: No, I only said it so it looked better marrying him so quick.
1: Yeah, I thought so. I'll go help Chester now, and as soon as we can feed you something, we'll go after him.
2: He seemed so good, Marshal. He seemed so good for a day or two.

0: All right, this is far enough, Chester.
1: It's so dark, I can't hardly see nothing.
0: No, he's in there. You can hear him digging. Listen.
1: I hear him. We gonna rush him?
0: I'd like to take him alive, if possible.
1: What do you mean we'll wait for him to come out?
0: No, let's jump him. Maybe it'll scare him so bad he won't put up a fight.
1: All right.
0: Now, you walk about 10 feet to the left of me, Chester. Mm-hmm. I'll go inside alone. If he takes me, will you get him, huh?
1: Yes, sir.
0: I got the drop on you, Fields. Don't move.
2: What are you doing here, Marshal?
0: Get your hands in the air.
2: Well, sure. Sure. But I don't understand.
0: Don't be a fool! All right, Chester.
1: You get him, Mr. Dillon?
0: It's too dark in here. I tried for his shoulder the first shot, but I missed.
1: You sure he's dead?
0: I couldn't afford to miss the next two, Chester.
1: No, sir. No, Mr. Dillon, I sure was wrong about him.
0: Yeah.
1: I guess he didn't find the money, though, did he?
0: He would have, if there'd been any.
1: But this is where Ada said it was.
0: You want to start digging for it, Chester?
1: Well, no, sir.
0: That money's at the bottom of the Cimarron with Zach's partner.
1: Well, then why'd she say it was out here?
0: Well, I guess she thought if she could get rid of Leech Fields even for a little while, she might have a chance.
1: She was right, wasn't she?
0: Yeah. And you and everybody else had better start believing in Ada. She's been through enough over something that she never even knew anything about.
1: Man sure can be wrong sometimes, can't he, Mr. Dillon?
0: Now, you tell everybody that back in Dodge, Chester. And maybe Ada can have a little peace. She's earned it.

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Our story was specially written for Gunsmoke by John Meston, with music composed and conducted by Rex Corey. Sound patterns by Ray Kemper and Bill James. Featured in the cast were Virginia Christine and John Daner. Harley Bear is Chester, Howard McNair is Doc, and Georgia Ellis is Kitty. Our thanks to TV Radio Mirror, and to you, our listening audience, for again selecting Gunsmoke, the favorite Western program of the year. The results of this annual poll appear in the current issue of TV Radio Mirror. 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Our dollars are needed to back up research for better ways of curing mental illness. 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

Join us again next week for another specially transcribed story as Matt Dillon, U.S. Marshal, fights to bring law and order out of the wild violence of the West in Gunsmoke.

0: That's Gunsmoke from April 8th, 1956, Widow's Mite, starring William Conrad, as heard on CBS. Hope you enjoyed that. Time for This Month in Music History.
1: And fittingly, this is our final song from 1981.
0: Celebrations.
1: I mean,
0: KC and his Sunshine Band?
1: This is Cool in the Gang.
0: Oh, Cool in the Gang.
1: Yeah, and this is Celebration, which is what we're doing here.
0: Yeah.
1: Originally released in 1980, it became a number one hit in 1981 and number six on the Billboard's year-end Hot 100. And this, of course, is the band's signature song. And who doesn't know and kind of enjoy this song? I mean, it just kind of lifts you up, you know?
0: It's great.
1: Yeah.
0: I will say this. I mean, pretty much every song you played on this edition of Hollywood 360.
1: Specifically this edition. Like, let's not get
0: too far.
1: Well,
0: I mean, let's keep it real.
1: Really?
0: Let's keep it real here.
1: Sure.
0: But if I'm keeping it real.
1: Okay.
0: This edition, you really knocked it out of the park.
1: Thanks, Carl. I think we had some.
0: I mean,
1: we celebrated. We had fun. We talked. We laughed. It's all there.
0: I will say, you really picked up some great songs.
1: Thanks.
0: All right. More of Hollywood 360 after this.

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9: Hello, I'm David Jeremiah. As America celebrates 250 years, we would do well to remember that the strength of a nation is found not only in what it builds, but in what it remembers. 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
11: News this hour from Town Hall. I'm Ron Taylor. The U.S. is holding talks with the Iran-based backed Houthi rebels.
12: Iraq says attacks on a key Saudi oil pipeline were launched from its territory. The Saudi Foreign Ministry blames the attacks on several drones that came from Iraq. An Iraqi commander was fired. President Trump says he thinks Iran is responsible.
13: They're on the balls of their feet right now, but I think they are. They've been in charge of that for a while.
12: The Houthis have said they are only targeting neighboring Saudi Arabia's shipping. I'm Ed Donahue.
11: Correspondent Julie Walker reporting on President Trump's trip to Ireland.
14: President Trump in Dublin meeting with Ireland's prime minister and wading into a complex and politically charged subject, a unified Ireland.
13: Well, I don't want to cause any problems, but I will tell you I'd love to see it unified.
14: He's referring to reunification of the Republic of Ireland with the United Kingdom's Northern Ireland.
13: It's going to happen eventually.
14: But later at a U.S. embassy event.
13: That's one of those questions where no matter what you say, no matter how well you say it, there's no good answer, right?
14: Meanwhile, protesters took to the streets to denounce Trump, weighing in on their country's politics. I'm Julie Walker.
11: Diesel prices in the U.S. hitting another record, soaring past $6 a gallon on average. And that, of course, is with the war in Iran and the world's flow of fuel. The national average of nearly $6.06 is up from $5.85 last week, and almost $3.71 from this time last year, that according to AAA. Indonesian rescuers say about 140 passengers and crew were missing after a ferry carrying more than 240 people overturned in bad weather in the Java Sea. At least 102 people were rescued and the body of a passenger recovered Sunday as the search expanded. More news at Town Hall.
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23: 888-971-7243, 888-971-SAGE. I am Larry Elder, also known as the Great Eldersky, the sage from South Central, the Prince of Pico Union, the czar of common sense. You should see the size of my business card. We have so much to get to between now and the close of our action-packed three-hour live show. By the way, follow me on Twitter, follow me on Facebook, follow me on Threads, follow me on Instagram, follow me on Truth Social. Now, despite predictions that the unprecedented Republican midterm convention, never held one before, in Dallas last night would be a bust, the first night looked like a roaring success. Illinois Democrat Governor J.P. Pritzker, who might run for president in 2028, says Trump is, and I'm quoting him, suffering from dementia. I think we can all see that, end of quote. Did Pritzker watch Trump last night? Trump was, to borrow an expression, Trumpian. Trump said, by the way, if Republicans hold onto the House and the Senate in the midterms, every American adult would get $5,000. Don't know where the money's going to come from, but it was entertaining. James Tallarico, the Texas Democrat candidate for Senate, apparently no longer believes there are six genders. Don't know what happened to the other four. The son of the co-founder of Hamas, who renounced Islam and became an American citizen, squared off against the pro-Hamas co-host of the Young Turks. It wasn't a fair fight. CNN's Jake Tapper said, given the unpopularity of President Trump, the Senate races in Michigan and Maine are surprisingly tight. Hassan Piker, the gift that keeps on giving, said Americans don't care about 9/11. They pretend to, he said, but they really don't. Gavin Newsom says Barack Obama gave him the green light to gerrymander California. All of this and more, 888-971-7243. Feel free to call and join in. I want to start with this. Tomorrow is the 25th anniversary of 9/11. And at a forum, George W. Bush was talking with Condoleezza Rice. And listen to part of his exchange and his description of Islam.
0: I want you to talk about a couple of those events. You talked about going to the Islamic Center and trying to make sure that our Muslim American citizens knew that we didn't blame them for what had happened.
1: I also made it clear that Islam was a religion of peace, not a religion of war, and that these people subverted their religion.
0: Yes.
23: I also made it clear that Islam is a religion of peace and not a religion of war, and that these people subverted their religion. Now, I had an interview with Robert Spencer of Jihad Watch around the time Bush said that, back in 2001 when he first said it. And he said President Trump was not elected to be clergyman in chief and does not know what he's talking about. There is a very, very, very long article by Ayaan Hirsi Ali, former Muslim. And she talks about Muhammad Atta, who was the mastermind behind 9/11. And it's a very long article, but it's just one of the most profound things I've read about this battle between this civilization that wants our civilization destroyed and us. And she said in April 1996, 5 years before he steered American Airlines Flight 11 into the North Tower, he sat in a Hamburg apartment and wrote his last will and testament. 27 years old, architecture student at what's called the Technical University, son of a Cairo lawyer, fluent in German, living comfortably in one of the most affluent societies on earth. Nothing in his circumstances compelled him to dwell on death, yet he gave detailed instructions on how to handle his corpse. Quote, I don't want any women to go to my grave at all during my funeral or on any occasion thereafter. I don't want pregnant women, a person who's not clean. The person who washes my body should wear gloves so as not to touch my genitals. And on and on and on and on. Did not mention any foreign policy. Did not mention any economic grievances in this document. And Ayaan Hirsi Ali said this is one of the most neglected pieces of evidence from September 11 because it contradicts the explanations that most Western commentators preferred. He was not poor. He was not radicalized by drone strikes that had not yet happened, nor by American support for Israel. Let me add something here. After 9/11, you know what the best-selling book was for a while? The Quran. Because so many Americans bought the Quran to read it to find out what's with these people. What is their beef, to quote Ronald Reagan. She continued, for 25 years, Western elites repeatedly insisted that men like Atta must be driven by something other than culture, other than the faith that provided them with the lens through which they see the world. After 9/11, intellectuals and policy makers asked, what went wrong? What do we do that provoked this? And they concluded that they had grievances. Poverty, underdevelopment, foreign policy frustration, failure of Western states to integrate people like Atta. And mentions that George W. Bush referred to Islam as a religion of peace and insisted that, quote, the face of terror is not the true faith of Islam. And Western leaders, Paris, Brussels, Manchester, elsewhere, repeatedly said the killers had, quote, nothing to do with Islam. And the problem, she writes, is that what they did had everything to do with Islam. For 25 years, Western elites insisted that men like Muhammad Atta were driven by something other than their culture, other than their faith. America and the West have chosen to say that Muslim societies have dysfunction. We can rectify them. We can help them. We can give them aid, give them assistance, give them money, give them training on how to become republics. By 2026, however, New York City, she writes, had become a parade for Islamic terror groups run by a foreign-born Muslim mayor who supported, quote, globalizing the Intifada, whose wife celebrated Hamas' massacre of Israelis on October 7. A Pew Research poll, July 2026, that's this year, showed that 44% of Muslims in America had a positive

0: into Western societies. And then she says this, I can speak of this from my own personal experiences. I've interviewed Hershey Ali before. Talked about how she was a Somali refugee living in Nairobi, Kenya. At the age of 15, 16, she became a member of the Muslim Brotherhood. And talks about teachers. Required us to read the Quran and the Hadith, the biography of the Prophet Muhammad, to analyze the text, deepen our faith. Now at the time, she says, Kenya was a Christian country, so most of my classmates were Christians. But I was taught that they were the enemy, that I have a duty to confront these people because they're my enemy. My teachers introduced me to other enemies, including the great Satan, the United States, and little Satan, Israel. The Jew was synonymous with the word Satan. He was behind all evil things that occur in the world. Fast forward to her life in Holland. She enrolled in a college to study political science. She was a member of the equivalent of the Democratic Party there. And then 9/11 happened. And her party was trying to make sense of what happened on 9/11. And she found out that Muhammad Atta was a member of the Muslim Brotherhood, as she was. So she knew what motivated him. She knew it had nothing to do with grievances. And she tried to explain this to her people, these people at the university where she worked, and they didn't want to hear it. They kept discarding the obvious explanation.
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4: 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I am Larry Elder. We are Salem News Channel. Back of this article written by Ayan Hirshi Ali, raised a Muslim, and not unlike the son of the co-founder of Hamas, saw the light, is now warning the West, warning America, that there is a growing danger from within, and we ignore it at our peril. She said, the reality is we don't have another 25 years to get this right. We don't even have another 10 years. The West is confronting a battle unlike that they've ever seen. The rise of the secular left has forged an alliance with Muslim cadres that have learned to speak the common language of third world sectarianism, mobilizing migrant communities, side-by-side red-green alliance. The question before us, she says, as a society, is no longer simply whether America can defeat terror organizations. It's whether the American public can recognize the civilizational challenge from within. The original lesson, she says, of 9/11 was not merely that America had enemies willing to kill civilians on a vast scale. It is that Western elites have failed to take seriously the idea that their society could seriously be challenged. After all, these are people that live in caves. After 9/11, the U.S. built enormous counterterrorism architecture, became better at tracking plots, and so forth. Meanwhile, we've allowed unbridled immigration of people whose values and his religion is incompatible with our republic and Judeo-Christian basis upon which it was founded. Quote, Muslim doctors, nurses, psychiatrists, and other professionals who introduce anti-Western values to Western institutions and even commit acts of violence do so not in opposition to Muslim beliefs, but in their belief that they are being good Muslims. She talked about nurses in Australian hospitals who boast of not treating their Jewish patients. Talked about the large number of them on welfare, hostile to their hosts. Quote, there is no equivalent Islamic doctrine for Western concepts such as separation of church and state, the idea of individual freedoms and rights, including freedom to worship. Rather, Islam is animated by belief that requires a retaking of all lands that have ever been ruled by Muslims. Quote, the problem of Muslim migration, therefore, cannot so easily be confined to Islamists, even as Islamists remain the chief ideologues. Remove the Islamists and a good part of the problem still remains, of a culture that, as it exists today, is incompatible with and defines itself in opposition to key Western values. And she goes on and on and on, but I think you get the point. Which raises the next question. this embrace of Hamas by people like Hassan Piker, who calls Hamas 1,000 times better than Israel. Musab Hassan Youssef is a son of a co-founder of Hamas. And he was on a podcast with Cenk Uygur, who's one of the co-hosts of the Young Turks, and he's a pro-Hamas guy. Despises Israel. We played a clip from him just yelling and screaming about Israel. Listen to this, number 73.
5: Who authorized you to speak on behalf of the Arab children of Gaza? Who authorized you?
6: You just did.
5: You've never been there. You don't care.
6: So am I a Palestinian?
5: And now you think you hold the higher moral ground. You don't.
6: I do.
5: You're not the savior. You always need a victim in order to pose as the savior. You're not the savior. First, learn how to control yourself. Learn how to control your tongue buds before you try to control the world. It's a big situation in Gaza. All of us are heartbroken for the death of the children of Gaza. All of us. That includes Israel. Israel considers what's happening in Gaza a tragedy. It's a tragedy made up by the terrorists that you sympathize with, that you want to validate and legitimize. Then we will have to deal with the chaos that you create, your emotional being, going all over the place. Who authorized you to speak on the behalf of the Gaza? Nobody did.
6: You did.
5: You self-proclaimed, just like Mahmoud Abbas, just like Yasser Arafat, just like all the Palestinians who have been feeding on the pain of the Palestinian children. You are a parasite, a bottom feeder. This is what you are. So before you speak against the prime minister of a democracy and accuse him of being a terrorist, you need to look at yourself in the mirror. You have been supporting Hamas, and it's recorded against you for eternity. So don't play the game now that your fight is for the children in Gaza. This is not your fight. You know who's fighting for the children of Gaza? The IDF. That is killing Hamas. That is uprooting Hamas so the children of Gaza can have their freedom after 36 years of slavery. Those are the ones who qualify to speak on the topic, not you sitting in your comfort.
4: That's the longest time I've ever seen him not say anything. And this came up last night at the midterm convention in Dallas, where Trump was talking about Abdul El-Sayed's sister, number 59.
7: In Michigan, the Democrat nominee is Abdul El-Sayed, who brags about the fact that he wants to pack the Supreme Court with 23 far-left lunatics, justices. His sister, who's absolutely, you got to listen to this one. His sister celebrated the terrorist slaughter of babies on October 7th. She thought it was a great thing. His sister thought it was a great day. His mother worked for an organization that gave hundreds of thousands of dollars to people that follow Osama bin Laden. And he campaigns with a Marxist agitator who says that America deserved 9/11. We deserve to have 3,000 people killed, two massive structures brought to the ground. We deserved it, right? Yet the Democrats want to make this extremist a U.S. senator.
4: We deserved 9/11, said Hamas Piker. Hassan Piker. Hamas is 1,000 times better than Israel. Orthodox Jews are inbred. Israel's committing genocide. Israel's apartheid. On and on and on again. This Musab Hassan Youssef, the son of the co-founder Hamas, talks about quote-unquote Palestine, close quote. Stick around for that. We got so much more. 888-971-SAGE. Do not leave town.

0: your medication.
1: With SRN News, I'm Ron Taylor. Indonesian rescuers say about 140 passengers and crew were missing after a ferry carrying more than 240 people overturned in bad weather in the Java Sea. At least 102 people were rescued, and the body of a passenger was recovered today as the search operation expanded in waters around the vessel's last known position. Authorities say the vessel lost contact around 2 a.m. after encountering rough seas and waves up to 10 feet high. The ferry had departed Surabaya on Saturday and was due to arrive in Banjarmasin on Sunday afternoon. Houthi rebels, backed by Iran, have made a swift advance along Yemen's Red Sea coast, causing thousands to flee. The United Nations warns the escalating fighting could lead to a humanitarian catastrophe and return to civil war. The rebels' advance also threatens a key global shipping route, as they now perch at the Bab el-Mandeb Strait. This is SRN News.
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7: Hello, I'm David Jeremiah, here to remind us that America's 250th anniversary is more than a milestone to celebrate. It's a moment to remember. We remember the blessings of God and the gift of freedom. We need also to remember the responsibility that comes as a result. A nation is not held together by prosperity alone, but by truth, virtue, and the character of its people. And if we are to leave this country strong for those who come after us, then we must pass on more than just history. We must pass on faith. So let us thank God for His goodness to America and ask Him to guide us in the days ahead. May God bless America.

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1: 888-971-SAGE, 888-971-7243. I am Larry Elder. We are Salem News Channel. We're going to be talking about the extraordinary midterm conference that started last night in Dallas, a two-day conference. President Trump spoke for about maybe an hour, hour and a half, hour and 40 minutes, hour and 45 minutes. He was in good form, looked good, sounded good, which is interesting because the governor of Illinois, J.B. Pritzker, said, quote, Trump is suffering from dementia. I think we can all see that, close quote. That looked like a guy suffering from dementia last night. But first, Mossab Hassan Youssef is the son of the Hamas co-founder. Here's what he said about, quote unquote, Palestine, number 74.
2: I was born back in 1978. I was only 10 years old when the first Palestinian Intifada started. My father was one of the founders of Hamas. And my family taught me that I was Palestinian. But they never said why I was Palestinian. Like today, millions of people believe to be Palestinians as an ethnic group, but in reality, they are not. And we have tens of millions around the world who say free Palestine, while in reality, Palestine never existed, except as a colonial entity against the indigenous of the land. I'm not saying that there were no Arabs in that region, but for some reason, Arabs were allowed to take their caravans from every destination in Arabia with no political borders to come and profit from the British mandate of Palestine. But the Jews who had to go through the Holocaust and the ethnic cleansing on the hands of the Ottoman Empire for approximately 400 years, then the ethnic cleansing in Europe, then the Holocaust, they did not have the right to take the boat and escape the hell of Nazism to come and find a safe place where they could survive. This is a crime. It's colonialism. But for all the Arab and the Muslim invaders who came to profit, who did not have any connection to the land, that was legitimate. So I was supposed to believe that I am a Palestinian. But what makes a Palestinian, nobody has the answer. What makes the Palestinian different than the Egyptian or the Jordanian? It's not a human race. It's not a distinct language. It's not a religion. It is nothing but a violent ideology that was established as a hostile movement to annihilate the Jewish people from that land. The continuous Islamic, and I insist to say Islamic, attempt to kill the Jewish people. And that's us, that brings us to the ideological dimension that many of us are in denial. Why? Because we have 2 billion Muslims around the world and we don't want to off. So most of us stick our head in the sand in denial. While it's in the Quran, it's in the Hadith, that it's an Islamic belief based on the Islamic most trusted sources, that the end times will not come and the Mahdi, that's the savior of the Muslims, will not return until the Muslims annihilate all the Jewish people, not only in Israel, but worldwide. This is not only human delusion. They have been acting on it. It's a legislation. Many out there believe that Allah gave them the authority to punish the Jewish people. First, Allah chose the Jewish people. It was His chosen ones. But for disobedience, Allah wanted to punish the Jewish people. And now the Muslims functioning as the sword of Allah on earth to punish the Jewish people and all the non-Muslims who don't submit to Islam.
1: 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No accidents, no tickets. So he started digging to find out who reported him. It was his own car. Every hard break, every fast merge, every late night.
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0: Here's Larry Elder.
2: This is the Islamic law. And all those who try to sell the West a peaceful version of Islam, they are liars and they are lying. And their claim is baseless. Okay, this is too controversial, and I did not come here to say things about Islam, but this is very important to understand as a foundation of this conflict. Because if we really want to find a solution, then we need to understand the dimensions of the conflict. And the ideological dimension of this conflict is the most significant one, in my humble opinion. This is how I was conditioned. As a Muslim, then as a Palestinian, and I think both identities are false.
1: 888-971-SAGE, 888-971-7243. I am Larry Elder. We are Salem News Channel. Joe is in Los Angeles. Joe, thank you so much for calling. I appreciate it.
10: Thank you, Larry. Thank you for all you do. I just wanted to bring to your attention, as well as to your audience's attention, what's going on out here in California regarding an assembly bill, AB 2017, known as the California EID State Holiday Act, that it's passed the state legislature and awaits final signature from Governor Gavin Newsom. It's authored by Democrat Assemblyman Matt Haney. If you go online, you can actually watch him bring this to the floor of the state legislature. And he had 10 other Democrats sign on to this and talk how proud he was to bring this to the state assembly for consideration, because there's a million Muslim residents here in California, with no recognition of the fact that there are 1.2 million Jewish people here in the state of California, second largest Jewish population in the United States. And the Jewish faith has no holiday, not Yom Kippur, not Rosh Hashanah, that's actually recognized as a state holiday. However, this Assembly Bill 2017 is now going before the governor so that the Muslims can have these holidays recognized here in the state of California,
1: right, right,
10: as state holidays.
1: Well, Joe, I talked about this last week for a couple of days. You probably weren't in class, but I talked about it, and you're quite right. I think Jews outnumber Muslims in California almost 2-1, but not Rosh Hashanah, not Passover, not Yom Kippur. None of the high holy holidays in the Jewish religion is recognized as a state holiday, but as a state, what's the term? It won't be paid, but you can take the time off if you work for the state and use this as a reason for taking the time off, but it's not paid. But no other ethnic group gets such a designation. There are two holy days in Islam that they're celebrating. And what's the over-under on how quickly Gavin Newsom is going to sign it? Are you kidding me? Of course he's going to sign it.
10: Yeah, it's really crazy. It's really crazy.
1: It is.
10: I think it's really important that people see the disparity of what's going on and how many of these radical politicians are trying to cater to Islam. And as you said before, you know, there are many good Muslim people, but at the same time, if they're going to be recognizing these state holidays anywhere in the United States, they have to recognize the Jewish faith also.
1: You know, and Joe, I think as between the state Senate and the state Assembly, only one person voted against him in one of the houses, and about three or four voted against him in the other. Outside of that, all of these people voted in favor of these two recognized holidays for the religion of Islam, zero for the religion of Judaism.
10: That's correct, and I don't know if it's based out of fear or if they're afraid of losing votes or whatever it is. But, you know, what's fair is fair. I mean, it's quite obvious that they're catering to these people and not members of the Jewish faith.
1: Well, thank you very much for the call. I appreciate it. Mark is in Los Angeles. Mark, you're on the Larry Elder Show. Magnificent, Mark. Always nice to hear from you. Don't hurt me.
11: Okay, Larry. So what did you think of, well, I know you're in love with Trump. So you probably thought his speech was really good.
1: I did. I thought it was magnificent. Entertaining, right. Funny. He's having a good time. People in the arena were having a good time. Despite all predictions, not all the predictions, but many of them, by People magazine, by Political, that nobody would be there. It would be a big, spectacular bust, but it was not. It was rousing, cheering. People had a good time. I thought it was very successful. I suspect you feel different. I suspect, Mark, you feel differently.
11: Well, of course, Larry, because just to show you how hypocritical you, the Republicans, are, if Donald Trump saying the thing about the $5,000, which is a bribe, if Obama had done that, you would have had a heart attack.
1: Politicians offer, as you put it, bribes in all sorts of ways. Joe Biden, campaigning on behalf of the candidate for Senate in Georgia, offered voters $2,000 if he won. Joe Biden's so-called Inflation Reduction Act, which he later on admitted had nothing to do with inflation reduction, but everything to do with the Green New Deal, gave money to all sorts of nonprofits and organizations that are affiliated with Democrats. So the idea that Democrats have promised voters something has been going on for a very long period of time from both sides. As to the specific promise that Donald Trump made, I don't know where the money's going to come from. $5,000 to every adult in the country. We have about 250 million adults. That's about $1.4 trillion. Where's the money going to come from? So I didn't take it very seriously. I really didn't.
11: So he lied. So you're saying
1: it's Donald Trump being Donald Trump. You should be used to it by now. There's certain things that he says that I take seriously, other things I don't take seriously. You know, when he said, I'm going to build the wall and have Mexico pay for it, I knew he'd build the wall, Mexico paying for it. I didn't think that was very serious. So, you know, you should just chill out. It's okay. He's not going to write a check for $1.3 trillion. He says, by the way, that he can do it without going through Congress. There'll be lawsuits. All sorts of people will try and stop him from doing it. So I would relax. And even if he were to do it, it's not the worst thing in the world, considering the welfare state, considering all the fraud going on in places like Minnesota and California that they do nothing whatsoever about, because they end up, these nonprofits, putting money in the pockets of politicians by giving them donations. So there's all sorts of stuff going on in this country that's far worse than giving every adult $5,000 if the Republicans retain the House and the Senate. Is it ideal? No. But does it bother me? No.
11: So, in other words, this is just like another lie. Where's the $2,000?
1: You keep saying lie. I think it's an aspiration. Like he said, he's going to discover a cure for cancer, and so did Obama, and so did Biden. Presidents make aspirational promises. Some come to fruition. Some don't. Some I take seriously. Some I don't.
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13: This is Albert Moeller for townhall.com. The morning of September 11, 2001 was stunningly beautiful. It was a promising day as it started, and yet it would end as a day of horror that would be indelibly etched into the American psyche. Those beautiful skies carried mass murder and terror. Through those skies flew airliners turned into massive bombs, carrying human passengers who were exploded into dust. The sight of the airliners flown into the twin towers of the World Trade Center, smoke rising from the Pentagon, and then the towers burning and twisting and falling. All of it was shown on television screens over and over again. Americans were shocked and declared that the world would never look the same again. The 25th anniversary of 9/11 demands serious moral reflection. Sadly, the anniversary also underlines massive questions about America's role in the world, about the war on terror, and about the stark moral realities of our times. We know this. We need to pray. May God bless, guide, and protect the United States of America.
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1: 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Faith over fear, the Charlie Kirk story. 1 year later, we remember Charlie Kirk. On September 10, Salem Media honors Charlie's life and legacy with a special first anniversary tribute. That's today. Hear Charlie tell his story, from starting Turning Point USA in his parents' garage to becoming one of the most influential conservative voices of his generation. Featuring Mike Gallagher, Larry O'Connor, Alex Marlowe, and me, with rare archival audio, including Charlie's first interview with Dennis Prager at just 22 years old, Faith Over Fear, the Charlie Kirk story, tonight at 8 p.m. Eastern on Salem News Channel. Coming up, more on the midterm convention, unprecedented midterm convention held last night. The first date was last night in Dallas. The second night is tonight. Trump's going to speak again. He said, however, this time I'm just going to say a few things. I'm going to wrap it up. Illinois Governor J.B. Pritzker said Trump is, quote, suffering from dementia. I think we can all see that. Those of you who watched it last night, he stood up there, went off script as he often does, spoke for over an hour and a half. Did the man seem like he had dementia? Could Biden have done something like that? Are you kidding me? James Tallarico, the Texas Democrat candidate for Senate, apparently no longer believes there are six genders. CNN's Jake Tapper said, given the unpopularity of President Trump, the Senate races in Michigan and Maine are surprisingly tight. Gavin Newsom says Barack Obama gave him the green light to gerrymander California. Does that make Barack Obama a king? All of this and more, 888-971-SAGE. Rick is in Los Angeles. Rick, you're on the Larry Elder Show.
2: Hey, Larry, thanks for taking my call.
1: My pleasure.
2: I just left a message for Governor Newsom, and I told him, I said, why do you want to do this with making the Muslim holidays a statewide holiday? You're opening up a real can of worms here. So we have Rosh Hashanah and Kippur coming up. So you're telling me that the Jews don't rank to get their own holiday, right? And what about the Hindus? And what about every single other religious group in the state of California is going to come after you and go, hey, why did you slide us? I think he's going to commit absolute political suicide if he approves this.
1: And Rick, you left out the Wiccans.
2: Thank you. Who knows?
1: Who knows?
2: I'm a California man. We have aliens that are probably have a religious sect here in our state.
1: Probably. Rick, thank you very much for the call. I appreciate it. Oh, my goodness. Speaking of Gavin Newsom, he said that it was Barack Obama who gave him the green light last year to gerrymander California. Barack Obama. I told you about how Barack Obama redesigned his Senate seat using gerrymandering. I'm Larry Elder.
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7: News this hour from Town Hall. I'm Ron Taylor. The 9/11 Victims Compensation Fund reports an enormous number of people who've passed away from toxins at Ground Zero, and thousands of others remain sick from the disaster.
8: The 25-year mark has now passed, but the pain and suffering continues as so many first responders, news reporters and cameramen, and Manhattan residents have respiratory illnesses and cancer relating to 9/11 toxins that they inhaled and were exposed to. The numbers are staggering. The 9/11 Victims Compensation Fund says close to 9,000 people have died and close to 60,000 have been diagnosed with cancer. Laura Winters reporting.
7: President Trump's childhood home has been sold for almost $2 million.
9: Trump's family hasn't owned the Tudor-style Queens estate in decades. His father, developer Fred Trump, built it in 1940, and Donald Trump lived there until he was 4 years old when the family moved to another home in the Jamaica Estate section of the borough. In 2025, after sitting vacant for years, Tommy Lynn bought the five-bedroom, three-bath home for $835,000, spending another $500,000 on renovations before this most recent sale, according to online real estate websites and news reports. Julie Walker, New York.
7: Indonesian rescuers say about 140 passengers and crew were missing after a ferry carrying more than 240 people overturned in bad weather in the Java Sea. At least 102 people were rescued, and the body of a passenger was recovered today. As the search operation expanded in waters around the vessel's last known position, authorities say the vessel lost contact around 2 a.m. Houthi rebels backed by Iran have made a swift advance along Yemen's Red Sea coast, causing thousands to flee, and some residents are even considering opening their homes for the displaced. News and analysis at Town Hall.
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1: Predictions of it being a flop turned out to be dead wrong. Once again, Donald John Trump was underestimated. And by the way, if the Republicans end up retaining control of the House and the Senate, half the country is going to be on suicide watch. Because once again, Donald Trump has been underestimated. All this stuff about how Republicans are going to get whacked in the midterms. You would think maybe Donald Trump would just kind of huddle up, stay in the White House, and just weather the storm. That's not how this man rolls. This midterm convention was his idea. He last night said he's going to be campaigning in something like 30-some close races. But I thought that the Republicans didn't want him anywhere near them because his numbers were so bad. I've never seen anybody this confident. What did Mark call him? The most, what do you call him? The most corrupt, the most unethical? What was the word he used, Mr. McConnell? Something like that. Immoral, something to that effect. Have you ever seen a president this accessible to the media? This willing to take questions from people who think like Mark, which is how much of the media thinks. Much of the media despises this man. Yet here he is, day after day after day, putting himself in front of these people who despise him and taking questions. Who does that? ABC's longtime reporter Ann Compton, when she retired, she talked about two occasions in which Barack Obama was very angry at us. She said both were off the record, including one was a profanity-laced tirade. And you know what Obama was mad about? He was mad, according to her, because the media, in his view, did not appreciate how difficult it was for him to handle some of the foreign policy challenges that he's been handling. And her reaction was, when asked, did he have a point, she said, well, I'm sure he thought he did. But when you don't give us access, so we can't figure out what's going on, I'm paraphrasing, you get what you get. In Trump's case, full access. One of these MSNBC hosts said she called him, had his number, he picked up, and he was angry at her, and he said, go F yourself. And people laughed when she told that story. To me, the interesting thing was, she had his phone number and he picked up. How many left-wing, we hate your guts journalists have the phone number of a Republican president? And the Republican president being willing to pick up the phone? Isn't this amazing? I know you hate him, but his work ethic is beyond belief. All the things he's doing. I've been doing talk radio for over 30 years. And generally speaking, when I go to bed at night, I have a pretty good idea of what kind of things I'm going to be talking about the next day. Not with this administration. So many things are going on, whether it's DOGE, whether it's going after fraud, whether it's renaming the Gulf of Mexico, the Gulf of America, whether it's his challenge on birthright citizenship, whether it's his challenge on getting rid of illegal aliens who have been let in for the last 4 years. You name it, this man is just firing on all cylinders. and have members of an administration more talented, more driven than any I've ever seen. I mean, some of these people are superstars. Scott Bessent, superstar. Steve Miller is superstar. Tom Holman, come on. Pete Hegseth, I know you hate him, but he's a superstar. People that are good on television, good on their feet. Caroline Leavitt, I met her about a year or two before she became press secretary. We did a radio show together. She was amazing. Superstar. Was there any press secretary the like of her during the 4 years of Biden? Biden had two different ones, Jen Psaki and Jean-Pierre. Were they the equivalent of Caroline Leavitt, who had to deal with hostility when Jen Psaki and Karine Jean-Pierre did not have to deal with the hostile press? Come on. Here's what Ann Compton said, and pay attention to why she said that Obama was upset. Number 77.
17: I have seen in the last year Barack Obama really angry twice. Both were off the record times. One profanity laced, where he thought the press was making too much of scandals that he didn't think were scandals. Another where he took us to task for not understanding the limits he has with foreign policy and the way he's dealing with the Middle East and Iraq and Afghanistan. And I don't find him apologetic, but I find him willing to stand up to the press and look him in the eye, even though it was off the record, and just give us hell.
18: Does he have a point?
17: From his point of view, he may, but we cover what we are allowed to cover. And when policy decisions and presidents are inaccessible and don't take questions from the press on a regular basis, I think they reap what they sow.
1: When they're not willing to take questions from us on a regular basis, they reap what they sow. You cannot say that about this man. I've never seen the like of it. How many press conferences has he had? Impromptu ones, where he's greeting a head of state and then takes questions and people ask everything other than why he was having the meeting with the head of state. Questions outside Air Force One, questions outside Marine One. Have you ever seen a president more accessible than this guy? And I want to repeat a story. Election 2016, remember the predictions where Donald Trump was going to get whacked. The New York Times that night of the election had Hillary winning by a probability of 85-90%. So I was getting ready to do a hit on Fox News. And the camera guy, was setting everything up. So we're talking. And he said, Larry, I've been covering these candidates for a long time. I covered Barack Obama. I covered George W. Bush. I covered Clinton. I've never seen this level of enthusiasm. I mean, we had one event where I was covering it, and the arena held 15,000 people. There must have been 30,000 people there. Half of them knew they weren't going to be able to get in. They just wanted to be near this man. Now, I know what the polls are saying. All I'm telling you is I've never seen this level of enthusiasm. And I campaigned for him in 2016. Campaign in Pennsylvania. Same thing. I mean, people were just hanging on every word. I've never seen that level of enthusiasm. And I collected some articles predicting disaster about this convention, which had never been held. Republicans have never held a midterm convention. In fact, I don't think anybody ever held one. I know Republicans never did. And his numbers are bad, and people are concerned about the war and concerned about gas prices. Will anybody show up? They're charging $25,000 a seat. Is anybody going to show up? Elected officials are not going to show up. Not sure.

0: $5,000 for every adult U.S. citizen in the event that Republicans retain control of the House and the Senate. All of this and more. Stick around. From Focus Features and the acclaimed director of Captain Phillips and Jason Bourne comes The Uprising, starring Andrew Garfield.
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0: 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Now, this midterm convention last night, Trump offered a $5,000 dividend for every adult should the Republicans retain control of the House and the Senate. Oh, my goodness! Donald Trump is bribing voters. He's paying voters off. Here's Joe Biden, number 76.
1: One state can chart the course, not just for the next 4 years, but for the next generation. By electing John and the Reverend, you can make an immediate difference in your own lives, the lives of the people all across this country, because their election will put an end to the block in Washington, that $2,000 stimulus check, that money that will go out the door immediately, tell people who are in real trouble. Think about what it will mean to your lives. Putting food on the table, paying rent, paying your mortgage, paying down the credit card, paying the phone bill, the gas bill, the electric bill. Just look around. Millions of people in this country out of work through no fault of their own. No fault of their own. They're struggling.
0: $2,000 if we elect Warnock and Ossoff? Number 63.
2: Because we've done so well, and because our country is making so much money, that only I can make this promise to you. And here is my promise. If the Republicans win the House of Representatives and the United States Senate, both of them, because of our economic, tremendous economic success, like in history we've never had anything like what's happening, but because of our tremendous strength and success economically, I will issue a dividend to every adult citizen in the United States of America for $5,000. But the only condition on the payment of this dividend that we're going to be making, so it's $5,000 to every adult. The only caveat I have is that the dividend that we're making must be spent in the United States of America. We don't want you... We don't want you going to Canada to spend the money. We don't want you going to China, to Germany. You got to spend the money in the United States of America. In other words, if the Republicans win, if you win, we might not win. The reason the Democrats can't do that is because they don't do tariffs. They don't take in money. All they know is poverty and how to ruin our country. But we're making a fortune. So if the Republicans win, you win with us and you get $5,000. It will be called the Trump dividend. We'll call it the Trump dividend.
0: Now, say what you will. Did he look like he was suffering from dementia? This is the governor of Illinois, J.B. Pritzker, number 56.
3: What I have to say to that is, this is the president who ran in 2024 and told you that on day one he was going to lower prices, he was going to end forever wars, and what do you know, he's done neither. In fact, he's done the opposite. Prices have gone up since he took office, and of course we're in this endless war in Iran. He can't stop it, does not know what he's doing, and after complaining about Joe Biden's age, he himself, President Trump that is suffering from dementia, and I think we can all see that. So I think that that's what I would say about whatever he's promising for the future, you know he never delivers.
0: Suffering from dementia, and I think we can all see that. Really? Is he tripping on stairs as he's going up Air Force One? Is he tripping on sandbags on stages? Is he walking into walls and doors? Is he having to be let off the stage by a handler? Is he staying in the basement of the White House because he's afraid to make a mistake? What an insulting, insidious, almost pathologically hateful thing to say. Here's the Secretary of Treasury, Scott Bessent, number 50.
4: And tonight it summons us to honor the inheritance of our first 250 years by meeting the obligations of the next. Our obligation begins by making this country work again for the very people who sustain it. We know how hard you work every day for your families, and I can tell you, no one works harder for you. No one fights harder for you, and no president has asked his team and of himself to put American families back at the center of the American economy than Donald J. Trump.
0: But he's suffering from dementia. I think anybody can see that. J.B. Pritzker also said this about the Republican Party, number 57.
3: This bizarre Republican midterm convention here can't paper over the fact that Republicans have done nothing to earn your vote. Nothing Republicans say over the next 2 days is going to change how clinically deranged and out of touch the GOP has become.
0: Clinically deranged and out of touch, says a member of a party of which the governor of California belongs, and won't say whether biological men ought not be competing against biological women. But Republicans are deranged and out of touch. Candidates like James, the president referred to him as Talafrico. There are six genders. Deranged and out of touch. Debbie Wasserman Schultz has condemned Hassan Piker by name. It took Hakeem Jeffries a while to do it, but he finally did it. And a handful of others. But the man who's running for Senate in Michigan, Abdul El Sayed, has not condemned Hassan Piker by name. A man who said that America deserved 9/11, and later on then said it was inappropriate or used inappropriate words, but he never said, "I am sorry." And a number of Democrats believe that what happened on 9/11 is our fault. We brought it on because of our foreign policy. But we're deranged and out of touch, says a guy who's president over 4 years before Trump allowed in a minimum of 15 to 20 million illegal aliens. Are you kidding me? Don't leave town. Larry Elder.

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1: 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I am Larry Elder. 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

0: With SRN News, I'm Ron Taylor. Indonesian rescuers say about 140 passengers and crew were missing after a ferry carrying more than 240 people overturned in bad weather in the Java Sea. At least 102 people were rescued, and the body of a passenger was recovered today as the search operation expanded in waters around the vessel's last known position. Authorities say the vessel lost contact around 2 a.m. after encountering rough seas and waves up to 10 feet high. Houthi rebels, backed by Iran, have made a swift advance along Yemen's Red Sea coast, causing thousands to flee. The United Nations warns the escalating fighting could lead to a humanitarian catastrophe and return to civil war. The rebels' advance also threatens a key global shipping route. Meanwhile, an Iranian commercial ship was struck near the Strait of Hormuz, with one person killed, according to state media. Arch Manning and number 4 Texas stole a 24-23 victory from number 1 Ohio State Saturday night. This is SRN News.
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4: Foundations of Freedom, a look at America's founding principles and the leaders who shaped our nation.
5: Ronald Reagan understood that preserving liberty required more than defending it. It had to be taught. In his 1989 farewell address, Reagan warned America about the danger of losing its national memory. If we forget what we did, we won't know who we are. Reagan understood that a free nation cannot preserve principles its people no longer understand. Every generation must learn why America's freedoms matter, understand the sacrifices that secured them, and accept the responsibilities that come with self-government. Liberty cannot be simply inherited. It must be intentionally passed from one generation to the next. Because when we fail to teach the meaning of freedom, we eventually lose the will to preserve it. So, are we preparing the next generation merely to inherit liberty, or teaching them why it is worth preserving?
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7: Hello, I'm David Jeremiah. And after 250 years, America has much to celebrate. But this time is also a moment to seek the Lord, because the hope of a nation is not found merely in outward strength, but in hearts that are turned toward God. Scripture reminds us that revival begins when God's people humble themselves in prayer, seek His face, and walk in Christ's ways. That is where lasting strength begins. So as we thank God for America's past, let us also ask Him for spiritual renewal in our future. May He lead us, strengthen us, and pour out His blessing on this land we so dearly love.

0: A fact to a toe-tag liberal is like daylight to a vampire. Here's Larry Elder.
1: 888-971-7243, 888-971-SAGE, Larry Elder, Salem News Channel. RNC Chairman Joe Gruters opened up the event last night in Dallas, number 58.
2: Are you excited to be here in the great state of Texas? Let me hear you. Are we ready to win in November? Take a look around this room. Americans have traveled from every corner of this country to be here. I want to give a big shout out to my home state of Florida. Let's hear it for Florida. Do we love President Trump? Because this isn't just another convention. This is history in the making. For the first time ever, Republicans have come together for a convention dedicated to one mission: defying history. We didn't come to Dallas to talk about winning. We came here to do it. This November, Republicans are going to grow our majorities and continue America's common sense conservative revolution. And after traveling this country, meeting with volunteers, candidates, and grassroots leaders, I could tell you, Republicans are ready to win.
1: The reports of this being a disaster turn out to be, well, a disaster. This is Political. Headline: Republicans aren't exactly flocking to Trump's midterm convention. One battleground member said, quote, "I can't control what the president's going to say at this convention, but I can control where I'm at." Political survey of more than 70 GOP candidates and members revealed that most either do not plan to attend or are still weighing whether to go. Dozens more declined to share their plans. The Guardian, which is a left-wing British paper. Headline: Republican midterm convention will be Trumpist pageantry at the party's own risk. Second paragraph: it seemed like a good idea at the time. Success is far from guaranteed. The made-for-TV spectacle clashes directly with two opening games of the American football season. A political website survey of more than 70 Republican candidates and members found 45 either do not plan on going to Dallas or are still thinking about it. Some cited prior commitments. Others balked at the $25,000 price of attending. That was The Guardian. People magazine. Headline: Republicans are reportedly skipping Trump's midterm convention where entry costs $25,000. Axios, which is also left-wing. Vulnerable Republicans get a $25,000 convention pass. But the run-up has been rocky, with lawmakers grumbling about logistics and balking at the price tag. End of quote. Number 69.
3: With your support, we will make our nation stronger, safer, richer, freer, and greater than it has ever been before. That's what's happening. You know that's what's happening. I wish that fake news would report it. There they are. Boy, that's a lot of fake news. That's a lot of fake news. You have to remember, when we originally announced this 8 weeks ago, they said, who's going to go to a midterm convention? That's never going to. This place is packed. And not only is this packed, this is a big arena. Not only is this packed, but you have an equal number of people standing outside. If anybody would like to give up their seat or whatever, if they're standing or if they have a seat, would anybody like to raise your hand and give?
1: 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Hear Charlie tell his own story from starting Turning Point USA in his parents' garage to becoming one of the most influential conservative voices of his generation. Featuring Mike Gallagher, Larry O'Connor, Alex Marlowe, and me with rare archival audio, including Charlie's first interview with Dennis Prager at just 22 years old. Faith Over Fear, The Charlie Kirk Story. Tonight at 8 p.m. Eastern on Salem News Channel. Tonight, 8 p.m. Eastern on Salem News Channel. We come back. Hassan Piker said Americans don't care about 9/11. They may say they care, but they really don't. 888-971-SAGE. Do not leave town.
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1: 888-971-SAGE, 888-971-7243. I'm Larry Elder. We are Salem News Channel. Bad news. John Fetterman recorded a video for this convention last night, and Democrats, well, they're not pleased. Number 46.
11: A big room of Republicans in Dallas. Yes, I'm Senator John Fetterman, Pennsylvania. Yes, I'm a Democrat. Why am I here talking to you today? Because, well, I'm a common sense Democrat. I'm always going to stand with America. I'm always going to reject the extremes in socialism and that anti-American way of life. Dave McCormick is the kind of senator that gets the job done, and he's going to fight for Pennsylvania. I'm proud to count him as my friend. Right back over my shoulder, that's the iconic U.S. Steel Mill. And that's exactly the kind of thing that will work together and will work with President Trump to fight and defend the steel way of life right here in the Steel Valley. I have this opportunity to introduce this great American, a great senator. And yes, he's in a different party, but I'm proud to count him as my great friend. So for everybody in Dallas, I'm here to...
1: Yikes. Yikes. Now, despite the president's supposed unpopularity, even CNN's Jake Tapper is admitting that the races in Michigan and Maine are a lot tighter than they ought to be given the president's supposed unpopularity. Number 52.
12: Calling it Trumpapalooza, of course, is a bit of a gamble for those Republicans facing tight races because Trump is not popular, and neither is his war with Iran, and neither is the rising cost of living. To name a few things, that hasn't really put voters in a palooza-type mood. Democrats are trying to capitalize on that discontent by holding competing events down in Texas with the goal of drawing attention to Trump's unpopularity. But Democrats aren't exactly in the clear either in some of the key races. CNN has some brand new polling out today in two of the most important Senate races this year. The contest in Michigan between Democrat Abdul El-Sayed and former Republican Congressman Mike Rogers, no clear leader. And the contest in Maine between Democrat Troy Jackson and Republican Senator Susan Collins, no clear leader. Both races right now within the margin of error. Clear toss-ups with less than 2 months to go. You'd think theoretically with an unpopular president, the Democrats would be overwhelmingly in the lead, but they are not. In moments,
1: you think theoretically, given the unpopularity of the president, they'd be overwhelmingly in the lead, but they're not. No thanks to you. Remember when Trump lost the 2020 election, or the 2020 election didn't go his way? Jake Tapper. To paraphrase President Ford, for many Americans, our long national nightmare is over, only for the man to come back 4 years later again, underestimated. The big issue, of course, is affordability. And the Energy Secretary Wright was on Bloomberg News and said, you know, what exactly did the Biden administration do to make gas prices cheaper? Number 53.
13: The bigger problem is refining capacity. Under the Biden administration, they closed over a dozen refineries in the U.S. Gavin Newsom has closed two more large ones in the last 12 months in California. We're rowing the other direction. We're going to expand American refining capacity. I think we'll see gasoline prices go down in the coming weeks.
1: The president teed off on the fake news last night. I think it was Barbara Bush once who said, I'm surprised whenever any Republican wins because the media are so against us. We've talked about the coverage of ABC, NBC, CBS by Media Research Center. Well over 90% of the news covering Donald Trump, ABC, NBC, CBS, negative. Saw one poll that said only 3-4% of reporters covering national politics, 3-4% call themselves Republicans. 3-4%, which is about the same percentage of Ivy League professors who call themselves conservative or somewhat conservative. So academia, media, Hollywood, and big tech, with the exception of Elon Musk, all anti-Republican, all anti-Trump. And you're shocked at the divide between how Republicans perceive the economy versus how Democrats perceive the economy. This is Secretary of Treasury Scott Bessent, number 51.
14: Under this president, more Americans are working than ever before. The private sector has added over 1 million jobs. U.S. manufacturing is roaring back at its fastest pace in years. Companies are investing trillions to build and expand across the United States. And just like in President Trump's first term, the bottom 25% of earners are seeing the biggest wage increases. President Trump has turned this country around once before, and he's doing it again. The president's plan was never just a tax cut. Never just a tax cut. His economic program is bolstered by trade deals and deregulation. And tonight, a new industrial supercycle is moving from investment into production, blueprints to paychecks. Everything from GDP to factory payrolls is firing up.
1: Hassan Piker continues to be the gift that keeps on giving. Here's what he said about 9/11, number 72.
15: It's very clear that right now, most people in the United States of America, even like older conservatives, they don't necessarily care about 9/11. They'll lie to you if you were to call them out on this issue. They'd be like, how dare you say such a thing? Of course we do. Shut the up, right? They would lie to you easily, and maybe even lie to themselves.
1: That's just demonic. They don't care, and you say that because you saw a poll that said they don't care. And maybe they'll lie to themselves. You saw that because you are of a degree in psychoanalysis, and you had a patient who was a conservative and sick. 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
26: This bizarre Republican midterm convention here can't paper over the fact that Republicans have done nothing to earn your vote. Nothing Republicans say over the next 2 days is going to change how clinically deranged and out of touch the GOP has become.
1: 888-971-SAGE, 888-971-7243. I am Larry Elder. We are Salem News Channel. We're going to continue covering the unprecedented Republican midterm convention last night in Dallas. Tonight is the second night. James Tallarico, who's running for Senate in Texas, apparently has rethought the idea that there are six genders. And Gavin Newsom said it was Barack Obama who gave him the green light to gerrymander California. All of this and more coming up. Clinically deranged and out of touch, says the governor of Illinois. Here is Daria Lisa Avila Chevalier, who is the Democrat House candidate and will very likely win the primary. Here's what she said about black socialism. Number 30.
27: I think with DSA specifically, something that I'm very excited to do is to build black socialism within, you know, the caucuses of DSA. And something that my team and I were very intentional about were making sure that we weren't just talking about socialism broadly, that we were talking about the legacy of socialism in our district, right? A legacy of black socialism, of Latino socialism, that focused on racial justice as economic justice, right?
1: Wants to bring back black socialism. I've talked to a lot of lefties of all races in my career. I can't recall a single time I heard somebody say they want to bring back black socialism. Abdul El Sayed, number 36.
28: This country was built on the opposition to tyranny. The idea that nobody should be able to take over your street, tell you what to think, make you fear the arm of government itself. If we're serious about government of the people, by the people, and for the people, if we're serious about a constitutional republic, then we've also got to get serious about the idea that ICE has no place here. It cannot be reformed, it cannot be retrained, it needs to be abolished. Yeah.
1: So we're going to abolish ICE. And this is Tallarico in September 2020 saying he wants to dismantle capitalism. Number 22.
29: The multifaceted threat of a climate crisis, an economic crisis, and a social justice crisis, I think that kind of New Deal effort would be the only approach to start to address all three in a thoughtful and meaningful way.
30: Good for you, Jim.
31: Thank you very much. The second question, communities of color receive the most harm from the impacts of climate change, and yet...
29: I'm so thankful that young activists have really drawn the link between climate change and white supremacy and capitalism in our country. And I think only ending the ways that all three of those oppressive systems work together are we going to be able to begin the process of dismantling them.
1: Dismantling capitalism. Wow. Don't believe down.
32: Help.
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5: News this hour from Town Hall. I'm Ron Taylor. The U.S. is holding talks with the Iran-backed Houthi rebels.
6: Iraq says attacks on a key Saudi oil pipeline were launched from its territory. The Saudi Foreign Ministry blames the attacks on several drones that came from Iraq. An Iraqi commander was fired. President Trump says he thinks Iran is responsible.
7: They're on the balls of their feet right now, but I think they are. They've been in charge of that for a while.
6: The Houthis have said they are only targeting neighboring Saudi Arabia's shipping. I'm Ed Donahue.
5: Meanwhile, an Iranian commercial ship was struck near the Strait of Hormuz with one person killed, that according to Iran's state media. Diesel prices hitting record highs again after a bad time for U.S. farmers, people like this man in Forest City, Missouri.
8: We have to harvest. We have to run the machines. We have to use the diesel. So bottom line is it cuts into our bottom line. Things are already tight with input prices on the front end when we plant, and everything is going way up, chemical, fertilizer. But now you add the fuel in, it hurts during the harvest.
5: Jason Kurtz says $6 for diesel doesn't help when farmers like himself were already squeezed by rising costs. Indonesian rescuers say about 140 passengers and crew were missing after a ferry carrying more than 240 people overturned in bad weather in the Java Sea. At least 102 people have been rescued. The body of a passenger was recovered today as the search operation expanded in waters around the vessel's last known position. Authorities say the vessel lost contact around 2 a.m. after encountering rough seas and waves up to 10 feet high. Arch Manning in number 4 Texas stole a 24-23 victory from number 1 Ohio State last night, rallying from a 20-point fourth-quarter deficit to win it on Hollywood Smothers' one-yard touchdown run with 25 seconds left on the clock. News.
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12: I want to share with you what keeps me up at 3 o'clock in the morning. Nothing more important than feeling safe for your wife, your kids, and your grandkids. People should be able to ride the subways, the trains, the buses, walk home after work, and not be worried about somebody stabbing them in the back. They should be able to operate their businesses, whether small, medium, or large, without worrying about crime. Whether you're Democrat, Independent, or Republican, it doesn't matter. I looked it up. The principles of the Fifth Amendment and 14th Amendments in the Constitution remind us that justice depends on due process and equal protections for all people under the law. Public safety is the strongest when laws are enforced fairly. No matter what your politics, public safety is always to be a priority. It's part of our Constitution. Let's all have confidence in the United States of America. I'm John Katsimatidis, and that's the Cat's Corner.
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18: 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Welcome to the program. No victocrats allowed because we've got a country to save. 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
1: 888-971-SAGE, 888-971-7243. I am Larry Elder. We are Salem News Channel. We're talking about the extraordinary midterm GOP convention. The first day was last night in Dallas. The second night and closing night is tonight. President Trump says he's going to speak again, although he said, I won't speak as long as I've spoken tonight. And last night he spoke for over an hour and a half. Funny, energetic, happy. Talked about the achievements of the administration, talked about what would happen in the event that the Republicans don't retain control of the House and the Senate. It was very, very entertaining. I didn't intend to watch the whole thing. Wanted to see how he looked, how he sounded, and then I couldn't stop watching. I watched the entire thing. I even watched part of Brandon Gill, who was remarkable. We've interviewed Brandon Gill, the Texas House member, a few times on the program. Number 42.
33: Now, I think it's only appropriate that we kick this convention off properly with a land acknowledgement. I'd like to acknowledge that we stand here today in the great state of Texas and the United States of America, the ancestral homeland of great American patriots, pioneers, and explorers who put down roots, fought for freedom all over the globe, and bled and died to build the greatest civilization ever known to man. My friends, we live in the finest country in the history of the world. and we're no longer going to apologize for that. We're hosting this midterm convention so that we can talk directly to you about our record and President Trump's accomplishments, so that you can hear exactly what's at stake for our country this November. This election is very clear. It's the mainstream versus the extreme. Because there's another political movement in our country right now that doesn't believe that America is or ever was great. They sometimes call themselves socialists. Some even call themselves communists. But most of them simply go by Democrats. They're the ones who will tell you that your love for America is nothing but bigotry, that our heritage is rooted in white supremacy, and that your Christian faith is patriarchal and needs to be dismantled.
1: You remember when Barack Obama was asked about American exceptionalism? He said, I don't believe in American exceptionalism. I'm sure Greeks believe they're exceptional. People in Brazil believe they're exceptional. And then later on, he then said, I believe in American exceptionalism, after he got criticized. Donald Trump boldly declares America the greatest country ever. And thus, someone like Brandon Gill says, we're no longer going to apologize for it. Number 43.
33: But in 2024, like Thomas Paine before him, President Trump led a common sense revolution, and he beat the extremists. But that battle continues today. The other side is telling us exactly what they want to do next. Woke 2.0, the total destruction of America's constitutional order. And this isn't just rhetoric, this is their platform. Democrats are campaigning on abolishing the United States Senate, eliminating the office of the presidency, shutting down the Pentagon, and defunding the United States military. Now, these aren't just policy disagreements that we have with Democrats. The question this election cycle, the fundamental question of this election cycle, is whether America as we know it should even exist.
1: What did Pritzker say? Clinically deranged and out of touch, the Republican Party. Brandon Gill again, number 44.
33: I think we can all remember the good old days when political debates were about marginal tax rates and government spending. Now we're debating whether toddlers can become transgender, whether men can get pregnant, and whether your daughter should have to share a locker room with grown men. Democrats are campaigning on defunding your local police department, abolishing prisons, and releasing violent criminals into your neighborhood. Just this past year, every single Democrat in both the House and the Senate voted to give your tax dollars to fund transgender surgeries in foreign countries. That's insane. Then they shut down our government to demand Medicaid benefits for illegal aliens.
1: He said, remember when we used to have debates about things like marginal tax rates, things like that? Not these stark differences between things that are commonsensical and things that are just lunacy. The first televised debate was between Kennedy and Nixon. And I believe they had three of them, if I'm not mistaken. And if you were to watch those debates, you'd find two men who had minor differences. They both served in World War II. They both were Cold War warriors. In fact, Kennedy felt that Nixon was not hard enough against the Soviet Union. There was some debate over some islands that Japan controlled. But this massive divide that we have right now, It really is worth studying when you think about it. Green New Deal, Medicare for All, majority of Democrats, particularly young Democrats, favor socialism over capitalism. I mentioned last segment the border is wide open for 4 years. Wide open. Millions of people flooding in here. And not even covered for months by CNN and by what I now call BS Now. Because I look at all of them. Have it on Fox. Bill Malusian is now on the border. He speaks fluent Spanish. He's talking about the avalanche of people coming up. Switch over to Newsmax, same thing. Switch over to CNN. If they weren't saying something demeaning about Donald Trump, not pertaining to immigration, it would be 30 seconds before they started. Same thing with CNN. Same thing with just ignoring it. How do you allow millions and millions and millions of people to just walk unfettered across the southern border? How do you do that? And these border towns were flooded. Farmers on the border were complaining about feeling threatened. And it wasn't even covered until the governors of Texas and Florida put illegal aliens on buses and sent them north. Chicago, New York, Martha's Vineyard. And then they were forced to cover this. And then what did Alejandro Mayorkas say? Testified under oath? The borders are secure. And then when he could no longer say that with a straight face, he said, well, they are as secure as they can be given the absence of

0: creating havoc all over the state of Texas.
1: Now, I know you're not giving him credit for anything, but can you give him credit for closing down the borders in about a month? We were told year after year after year, lie after lie after lie about the borders being secured. The character of immigration, according to Victor Davis Hanson, is very different than what it used to be. They're not here to assimilate. They're not here to immigrate. All of this and more about the convention last night. I'm Larry Elder.
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2: 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Victor Davis Hanson talked about how immigration is today very different than the way it used to be, which is why what Donald Trump said last night about no illegal aliens coming in, zero across the board in the last 16 months, is so profound. Number 71.
4: So it's very easy to champion open borders, see, and that is how it started. But when that reached a critical mass, then people became emboldened and said, why do I have to hide what I feel about Islam? I don't have to hide it anymore. We're in the majority in certain cities in England. We're going to just say it's kind of like El Said. We run central right. Michigan.
5: Right.
4: So I'm not going to hide it anymore. And that's the immigration today is different, and the Germans understand that. It's not intended to assimilate, acculturate, and integrate. It's intended to create their own culture from their homelands and do it as a parasitical entity that takes the economic prosperity of free market Western European or Eastern European capitalism and freedom and security, and within that embryo that it has a umbilical cord that gives it money, welfare, protection, you name it, then they can create a little Egypt or a little Saudi Arabia or a little Iraq or a little Syria. And then once they establish that, they can grow it a little bit bigger and then a little bit bigger and then a little bit bigger. Now, some of you are going to say, well, at some point, don't they understand that if they don't change and integrate, all they're going to do is grow misery like they did in their home country? Yes. But that doesn't mean they're going to stop.
2: John Fetterman talked about Abdul El Sayed, who came up last night during the speech given by President Trump. Number 28.
6: Absolutely. He's a socialist. But he also absolutely loves Sharia law. I mean, he said that in an interview with the New York Times a few years back. Yeah, absolutely, Sharia law. Now he actually has support for Hamas and Iran as well, too, and a lot of the other things that have come out over from his past conversations and other things that he said on Social Line. Defund the police and all those things, of course, that comes go with it. And now he has been campaigning strong with Hassan Piker. You know, of course, we all know the guy that said America deserved 9/11 and that absolutely despises Israel and Jews and that. And I'm encouraging El Sayed, you know, remind everybody in Michigan who you are and the kind of people that you stand with.
2: Now, who says the Pledge of Allegiance is offensive and not unifying? A Georgia Democrat who sits on the elections board in Georgia, number 21.
7: Citing the Pledge of Allegiance is not unifying, and requesting it is offensive. I will not support it, and I hope that it does not get brought up again until we can be assured that this country has pledged allegiance to all of its citizens and treats all of us as Americans, which it does not and never has. That's it. So when we have multiple people making complaints about reciting the Pledge of Allegiance, it feels like we have lost the plot. Regarding the claim that this is somehow unifying, I just want to remind you that our legislature convened in a special session this summer to take voting representation away from black people.
2: My father is from Georgia. My father died several years ago. If anybody had told my father when he was growing up in Georgia that there would be a contest between a black Democrat, Raphael Warnock, and a black Republican, Herschel Walker, he would not have believed it. Here you have this Georgia elections Democrat. The Pledge of Allegiance is offensive and not unifying. Nobody calls her out. Has any party leader said anything? But what did J.B. Pritzker say? The GOP is, quote, clinically deranged and out of touch, close quote. Clinically deranged and out of touch. Here's what President Trump said about this wokeness, number 62.
5: But on the world stage, America is respected again like we have never been respected before. That I can tell you. And here at home, we ended the woke madness Democrats cruelly inflicted upon America. We abolished all of the diversity, equity, and inclusion mandates across the federal government. We made English the official language of the United States of America. We banned transgender ideology and critical race theory from our public schools and ended the transgender mutilization of our children. There will be no more mutilization, which is what it was, of our children. And so importantly, we will not have men playing in women's sports. Won't happen.
2: He does not get enough credit either for ending DEI in the federal government. Barack Obama signed an executive order mandating DEI in hiring. Joe Biden took it even further. I'm in a liberal state, California. California voted twice to ban the use of race in hiring, in contracting for public jobs, and in admissions to colleges and universities, state-run. Didn't vote against it in the 90s. Then a few years ago, because the demographics of California changed, it was back on the ballot. LA Times endorsed it. The side that wanted to re-implement the use of race in hiring and in contracting and in admissions to colleges and universities outspent the other side that opposed it almost 10-1. And guess what? In the liberal state of California, the voters said, we don't want the use of race in admitting students, in making hiring decisions for public jobs, and making decisions as to who gets government contracts. Californians voted against it. Yet, Joe Biden signed a series of executive orders mandating DEI in every facet of the federal government. And Donald Trump has stopped it. I'm Larry Elder.
8: If you have a...
9: With SRN News, I'm Ron Taylor. State-run media in Iran says an Iranian commercial vessel has been struck off Keshem Island in the Strait of Hormuz, with one person killed and four wounded. Separately, the United Kingdom Maritime Trade Operations Monitor reported a vessel was hit early this morning by a projectile while transiting the strait, with no details. There was no immediate statement from the military, which has previously struck Iranian-flagged vessels as part of the blockade of Iranian ports. The attack comes the day before Tehran seeks to brief regional countries on its contested efforts to manage shipping traffic in the strait. Indonesian rescuers say about 130 passengers and crew are missing after a ferry carrying more than 240 people overturned in bad weather in the Java Sea. At least 107 people were rescued, and the bodies of six passengers recovered so far today as the search operation expands in waters around the vessel's last position. This is SRN News.
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14: Hello, I'm David Jeremiah. As America marks 250 years, this ought to be a moment not for anger, but for prayer, not for division, but for grace. You see, the best way to honor our country is to live out our faith with courage, conviction, and humility. In a time when many voices seek to pull us apart, we must remember this. Every person is made in the image of God and should be treated with dignity and respect. So let us ask the Lord to help us walk in truth, speak with grace, and demonstrate the kind of character that can strengthen a nation. And may God bless America.
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2: 888-971-SHE, 888-971-7243. I am Larry Elder. We are Salem News Channel, covering the opening night of the two-day GOP convention, midterm convention held in Dallas. Unprecedented. Tonight, it wraps up. President Trump says he's going to speak again. Now, Hassan Piker came up last night. But first, this is Jamie Raskin, Democrat, refusing to condemn Hassan Piker, even after being shown a clip of Piker saying he would vote for terrorists, quote, every single time, end of quote. Number 33.
15: I'm a harm reduction voter. I'm a lesser evil voter, and therefore I would vote for Hamas over Israel every single time.
16: I would vote for Hamas over Israel every single time. Is the Democratic Party tent big enough to include Hassan Piker?
17: Well, I don't even know if Hassan Piker considers himself a Democrat. I know he attacked me for campaigning with Kelly Barr and Sean McCain and other Democrats in Michigan. I think all of that is an irrelevant distraction. Obviously, nobody supports Hamas, a terrorist organization which brutally attacked Israel on October the 7th. But people here also don't support the policies of Bibi Netanyahu. But we're not going to be able to work that out in the next 60 days. We're going to stand strong for democracy, national security.
2: Okay, that's enough. So he didn't condemn him. This is Tom Emmer last night. He is the Republican House Whip, mentioning both Abdul El Sayed and Hassan Piker, number 55.
18: You can even choose to listen to Abdul El Sayed, who wants to get rid of fireworks on the 4th of July and replace the Second Amendment? I know it sounds crazy, but even that cartoon network, CNN, reported it. By the way, this evil man pals around with people who believe Americans deserved to be attacked on 9/11. Think about that for a second. In other words, El Sayed's closest friend believes nearly 3,000 Americans deserve to die on that fateful day 25 years ago. Someone might want to remind these guys, if you don't love this country, if you don't love America, if you're not happy here, then get the hell out!
2: Shockingly, President Trump went off script. Number 61.
19: Big Dallas Mavericks team, which is going to be hopefully good. I don't understand. I must tell you, I don't understand the trade. That trade is not good. What do I know about basketball? I would say that was not going to, it's not going to go down as the greatest trade in the history of sports. It might go down as the worst trade in the history of sports. No, actually, okay, you know the worst trade in the history of sports, right? The great Babe Ruth. Babe Ruth, 19-year-old pitcher for a 36-year-old third baseman and $100,000. At that time, that was like $10 million, I guess, because Boston needed money. So Babe will always be the worst trade. But is it Luka? That's not a good, that wasn't good. Maybe we could redo that trade. I redo deals all the time. We gotta redo that deal.
2: Maybe we should redo that trade. I redo deals all the time. Luka! Hysterical. And he's also thinking about renaming the Hormuz Strait, number 64.
19: We control the Hormuz Strait. I think we should call the Hormuz Strait, we should call it the Trump Strait. I should get something out of it. The Trump Strait. It's going to be called, ladies and gentlemen, I'll have an announcement. We'll call it the Trump Strait, and I'm sure the Iranian leadership will be thrilled with that. They'll be thrilled.
2: Now, it looks as if Mr. Tallarico is reconsidering some of his past comments about how many sexes there are. Number 47.
20: During the 2021 hearing, you said there are six biological sexes. Do you still believe that, standing here with me right now?
21: No. I've missed the mark on some of my past statements. I will be the first to admit it. What I meant is that there are two sexes, and then there's a small percentage of people with genetic abnormalities. I obviously didn't say it correctly. There are not six sexes. There are two.
2: I missed the mark on that one. By about four sexes. Just a bit outside, and he came up last night. President Trump has a name for him. All of this and more. 888-971-SAGE. Do not leave town.

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1: You can even choose to listen to Abdul El Sayed, who wants to get rid of fireworks on the 4th of July and replace the Second Amendment. I know it sounds crazy, but even that Cartoon Network CNN reported it. By the way, this evil man pals around with people who believe Americans deserve to be attacked on 9/11. Think about that for a second. In other words, El Sayed's closest friend believes nearly 3,000 Americans deserve to die on that fateful day 25 years ago. Someone might want to remind these guys, if you don't love this country, if you don't love America, if you're not happy here, then get the hell out!
2: 888-971-SAGE, 888-971-7243. I am Larry Elder. We are Salem News Channel. Speaking of Hassan Piker, Ronna McDaniel, the former chair of the GOP, told his uncle, Cenk Uygur, part of the Young Turks, what his nephew Hassan Piker said. Number 27.
3: And it's not fair to say that people who disagree with Abdul
4: Yeah, I don't like our country being dragged
3: you know
4: into
3: what?
4: War. 18 Americans are
3: like
4: dead because of your beloved Israel.
3: America.
4: That's why I'm vitriolic.
3: 9/11. I don't like people saying, I hate America and
4: Nobody
3: I deserve 9/11.
4: That.
3: We deserve 9/11. Yeah, your nephew said that.
4: We
3: on his
4: love
3: street.
4: America.
3: He absolutely,
4: we
3: okay,
4: love America so,
3: posted, so
4: much we want to represent America instead of Israel.
3: He put a picture of the Twin Towers being blown up behind him because he loves America.
5: Well,
3: right?
5: Okay,
3: That's what
5: okay,
3: he did.
5: Let me stop.
2: Hassan Piker on several occasions said, I hate this effing country. I wipe my blank with the Constitution. And he sat there and said, nobody hates America. Really? Back to Mr. Tallarico. When he said that God is non-binary, he now has explained what he really meant. Number 48.
6: But I want to move on to our next question for you. In 2021, you said God is both masculine and feminine and everything in between. God is non-binary. Do you still stand by that?
7: I was being provocative with that statement. I get that. What I was trying to say is that you can't use human categories to define God. And that's not controversial theologically.
2: I was being provocative. Well, I missed the mark on that one. Here's another one. Number 54.
8: Yeah, we're going to go everywhere and talk to everyone.
9: And what are they telling you?
8: Everyone is focused on this economy, everywhere I go, including Republicans. I mean, high gas prices, high grocery prices, high prescription drug costs, that doesn't just hurt Democrats, doesn't just hurt independents, it also hurts Republicans, too. And so I've said that we're all getting screwed. Whether you're a little more conservative or a little more progressive, we're all getting screwed by the people at the top who are accumulating wealth and power for themselves at our expense.
2: We're all getting screwed by people at the top, accumulating wealth and power at our expense. Can you name names? Would that be George Soros? Would that be all these billionaires who contributed to Kamala Harris's campaign, far more than contributed to Donald Trump's campaign? Would that be some of the billionaires who contributed to your campaign, Mr. Tallarico? And I'm being respectful because Trump has a different name for you. Number 60.
10: They want to ban all oil and gas, which I would think in Texas will give Ken a very big victory. Now think of it. They want to ban oil and gas. We're in Texas. I mean, this guy, Tallarico, this guy is terrible.
2: President Trump said to tell that people should pretend like he's on the ballot, because when he's on the ballot, we win. Number 66.
10: So I'm asking you to pretend that I'm on the ballot. I'm on the ballot. I'm on the ballot. Just one more time. Because if we lose, you're going to lose your border. You're going to lose your tax cuts. You're going to lose your safety and security. You're going to lose your wealth. Our country is going through hell. You will be going through hell just like you did just 2 years ago. We went through hell. We were a laughing stock all over the world. We were laughing. They don't laugh at us anymore, do they? They don't laugh.
2: I must tell you, I am impressed with the Speaker Mike Johnson. This big, beautiful bill, big, complicated, broad bill. At one time, I thought it was going to be broken up into several different pieces. A lot of the Republican leaders said, let's do it that way. Donald Trump said, no. I'm going to pass it in one big ball. Otherwise, it'll take forever. I've never seen a politician do that. Number 67.
10: By the way, we have, I think we'll go down as the greatest Speaker of the House in the history of our country, Mike Johnson.

0: No, he's amazing. Think of it. He's got a majority of three. And three of them aren't the best people, I will tell you. And we just get approval. We get more stuff, including the great, big, beautiful bill, the greatest bill maybe ever passed. Thank you.
1: Yeah, majority of three. He's not right. He's not wrong. That's difficult. Somebody once said the job of the House Speaker is like herding cats. John Thune has gotten a lot of criticism for failing to get the SAFE Act passed in the Senate. He got booed last night, and President Trump, well, sort of defended him. Number 65.
0: John Thune is here from the Senate. Where's John? Where's John? No, John is working hard. He's got great opposition. He's got great opposition from the Democrat Schumer and these guys. They're terrible. Got great opposition. He's working very hard. He's gonna have great success.
1: Not too surprisingly, President Trump talks about what would happen if Republicans retain control of the House and the Senate. Number 70.
0: If we hand America's future to the radical left Democrats, and our nation will spend the next decade just getting back on its feet, it will be a tragedy. Vote Republican, and we will leave the world in our dust for generations to come. There'll be nothing like it. We're right at that day.
1: We come back. NBC tried to provoke some friction between J.D. Vance and Ted Cruz, both of whom may very well run for president. 888-971-SAGE. Do not leave town.
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0: 888-971-SAG, 888-971-7243. I am Larry Elder. We are a Salem News Channel. Was NBC's Caitlin Collins trying to spark some friction between J.D. Vance and Ted Cruz, number 41?
1: Right, well, we've asked plenty of Democrats about their past statements, but in terms of races that everyone's talking about, obviously we're looking at 2026, 2028 is the other big thing, and in that same briefing with the vice president last week, he was asked about you, and he said this.
2: I'd encourage any Republican, if you care about the country, and I think all of us do, you should be focused not on a job a few years from now, you should be focused on the midterms. Ted Cruz, I mean, look, man, he's just clearly Ted is a very authentic and likable guy, and I'm sure he'll do great.
1: What did you hear in that comment?
3: Oh, look, I appreciate the kind words from the vice president, and I agree with him that we should be focusing on the midterms. We're 56 days out from the midterms. These midterms matter enormously. There's a reason I'm crisscrossing the country, campaigning for candidates all over the country, because the outcome of this midterm is going to have a massive impact on the country.
1: Do you think he meant what he said about you?
0: Do you think he meant what he said? Why would you ask that? Was he lying when he said it? Do you think he meant it? Continue.
1: Do you think that he would make a good 2028 candidate?
3: I think there will be plenty of time to discuss that after the midterms. And by the way, I have no idea who's going to run for president in 28. Look, J.D. may run.
1: Well, you might know one candidate.
3: Marco Rubio may run. Tulsi Gabbard may run. Pete Hegseth may run. Bobby Kennedy may run. I don't know who's going to run. We'll find that out next year.
1: You sat down with Justice Clarence Thomas
0: for this book. Notice he left out Stephen A. Smith? I'm shocked. Gavin Newsom says Barack Obama gave him the green light to gerrymander California, number 37.
4: The polls showed only 47% of Californians supported mid-decade redistricting as a response to Texas. But I'm sitting here reflecting on what was going on. And we'll lose this place. I really believe it. Unless we do things differently. It's not what happens to us. It's how we respond to what happens to it. And you know what the remarkable thing is? The only way I could have permission, honestly, the only way I could feel that I had real permission is I called you-know-who. Barack Obama. Said my wife. But that was actually, that's very good. But I called Obama because I'm like, okay, come on. You know, we go, hi, Michelle. I'm like, oh, geez. And I was like, it's like a coin toss. I'm like, oh, please, please, please. And I'm sitting there, and I wish I could tell you exactly what he said. I didn't even have, he knew why I was calling. And he just said, I mean, let's just say, green light. And I was high-fiving my staff, and I'm like, let's go.
0: And Barack Obama gave me permission to gerrymander California, because I wouldn't have done it if Barack Obama had not given me permission. Because Barack Obama says jump, I say how high, and I don't come down until he tells me to. I'll see you tomorrow. God bless.
5: What can I say? Mamba out.
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12: 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Orlando.
13: News this hour from Town Hall. I'm Ron Taylor. President Trump mixes politics and golf on his trip to Ireland over the weekend.
9: President Trump in Dublin, meeting with Ireland's prime minister and wading into a complex and politically charged subject, a unified Ireland.
14: Well, I don't want to cause any problem, but I will bet you I'd love to see it unified.
9: He's referring to reunification of the Republic of Ireland with the United Kingdom's Northern Ireland.
14: It's going to happen eventually.
9: But later at a U.S. embassy event.
14: That's one of those questions where no matter what you say, no matter how well you say it, there's no good answer, right?
9: Meanwhile, protesters took to the streets to denounce Trump weighing in on their country's politics. I'm Julie Walker.
13: Supporters of the president's economic agenda say America's manufacturing sector is showing signs of a powerful rebound.
15: They point to Census Bureau figures reporting sharply higher manufacturing profits in the second quarter, along with renewed hiring and stronger pay packages. Advocates credit the Trump administration's tax and business expensing provisions, which were made retroactive and permanent under the Big Beautiful Bill. While critics dispute the broader picture, proponents say the factory revival is real. Bob Agner reporting.
13: State-run media in Iran says an Iranian commercial vessel has been struck off Keshm Island in the Strait of Hormuz, with one person killed and four wounded. Separately, the UK Maritime Trade Operations Monitor reported a vessel was hit early Sunday by a projectile while transiting the strait with no details. Indonesian rescuers say about 130 passengers and crew are missing after a ferry carrying more than 240 people overturned in bad weather in the Java Sea. At least 107 people were rescued and the bodies of six passengers recovered today as the search operation expanded in waters around the vessel's last known position. News and analysis at townhall.com.
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17: Hello, Florida. This is Joe Mullins of the Live, Work, Shop, Play Show, and welcome to another beautiful weekend in the greatest state and the greatest country in the world. And the reason we are such a great state and we're noticed by 49 other states is because our strong, strong political stance of saving America and keeping America the greatest place in the world to live, work, shop, and play. And my guest today is the Republican Party of Florida's Chairman Evan Power. Evan, welcome to the show today.
18: Thank you for having me, Joe.
17: And you've been on the show many times before. You've talked about the values of this state and your fight to be able to lead an organization and a party to be able to keep Florida conservative. We have got a very big election coming up. We've got a new governorship. We're going to be seeing Governor DeSantis step out, who is an amazing governor, by the way. It kind of reminds me of when Senator Scott left and you saw that vacancy came in. You wondered who's going to fill the shoes. Right. Well, Florida decided. Florida's decided they want Byron Donalds. And Congressman Donalds has been working his tail off, getting in there, working hard. But the Democrats aren't sleeping. They're not playing around. They're coming after that seat. They're coming after Ashley Moody, Senator Moody. They're coming after some of the congressional seats. What is your feel on what's happening over the next few weeks and what we're going to see over the next couple of weeks and months before this election in November?
18: Well, you know, these transition elections every 8 years are always hard because you have personalities like Governor DeSantis. For him, Rick Scott was a larger-than-life personality, and you have to replace that person. So those are tough elections. Places where Republicans have dropped a seat from time to time. You remember Matt Caldwell in the Ag Commissioner race, and Alex Sink became CFO. So you worry about that. But what we're doing is turning out every voter. We have a strong ticket from Byron Donalds, James Uthmeyer, Blazing Golia, Senator Ashley Moody. We have a great Commissioner Wilden Simpson. We have a great team. Yeah. And so we're going to get them out on the road, talking to everyone. You know, a couple weeks ago, we had a big rally with Governor DeSantis. He's thrown his entire support behind the ticket. So we're going to turn out our voters. And, you know, it's my job usually to say this is the most important election in your lifetime. It's a kind of a running joke that we have. But this is an important election. Democrats want to get a foothold in Florida, and we can't let them. And they're running, you know, David Jolly, who claims he's a moderate. but he would govern like Abigail Spanberger in Virginia as a radical leftist.
17: Yeah.
18: And his running mate is Senator Angie Nixon, who is a member of the DSA. She is a crazy person. There's no other easy way to put it.
17: Who, with the bullhorn.
18: With the bullhorn, yeah. You know, just says some crazy things, believes that Rashida Tlaib and Omar Ilham are her friends and that we should govern like them. And that's not welcome in Florida. You know, we're a place where people from Venezuela and Cuba fled here to get rid of the values of the DSA.
17: Right.
18: Because they failed them in their government and they had to leave their countries to avoid it. And so I believe Florida is where socialism will die, and Angie Nixon is going to personify that.
17: Now, we just saw the governor jump in. The governor was quiet during the election, which I have to respect him for that. He didn't get behind one candidate. He kind of stayed neutral, which I kind of love those old days where they did that and let the state decide who they wanted. But we saw a lot more endorsements this time. The governor was very passive on endorsing in that spot, but he just held an event here in Tampa, the beautiful city. A lot of stuff's been going on in Tampa. I mean, you guys have been flooding Tampa. Why Tampa? Why are we so seriously looking at Tampa, Orlando, Jacksonville, those kind of big cities?
18: Well, you're looking at that's where people are moving. And if you look at where we're going to eventually reapportion new seats, it's going to be in these areas because they're growing. But the population here in Tampa has always been the bellwether. It's a little more Republican than it used to be. We flipped Hillsborough and Pinellas, which wasn't the case a couple of cycles ago. But it's important to remind people as they move here that what the Florida values are. And so we've been able to highlight that. Orlando's obviously an important place because of the large Hispanic population. And then Jacksonville is an area that we're fighting to get control of. We had great governance under Mayor Leonard Curry. Yeah. And then now, obviously, Donna Deegan has just done a lot to destroy that. So we're
17: spent millions on holograms. Yes. And just ridiculous stuff when we're about to see counties have to start being more conservative because of the tax break. Yep. You got cities like hers that spending an ungodly amount of money on nothing that people are getting upset about, and it's going to show. So with Florida, the race coming up and the big races coming up, the event that Governor DeSantis had, what an amazing event, and the things you guys have. There's a lot of things planned that are coming up and a lot of strategy. For the first time nationally, we're going to see a midterm convention. The midterm convention is in Dallas, Texas. Why is there so much concern and focus? I know Florida's a concern because we live here and I'm a little nervous with Florida, just with the way the Democrats are changing seats and running as Republicans. You really got to look into it. They're getting nasty down here. But why is there a midterm convention and why is there so much focus on states like Florida?
18: Well, I think what you're looking at as a whole is midterm elections are very difficult. You know, you've talked to Joe Gruters before as RNC chair. We talk about defying history. Is only three times in the history has the party in charge gained seats or kept the same seats. So you're talking
17: about that.
18: Really define what the historical norms are.
17: Yeah.
18: So how do you do that? And so it's targeting the places where there's a target-rich environment. We've obviously redistricted mid-decade, so we have a potential four pickups here in Florida. So that's a focus. When you look at a midterm convention, the president has achieved so much in his first 2 years that most people forget about it because it gets lost in the news of the day and the controversies of the day. This gives us a great opportunity to highlight what the president's achieved and also highlight our candidates and how they're different from the Democrat candidates. Because you look at El Saeed in Michigan, who should not be get elected in Michigan for a socialist and crazy being aligned with Hussein Piker and all these crazy people. But when we highlight those differences, I think the American people are going to be like, wow, the Democrat Party is not the Democrat Party of old. They've gone crazy.
17: They really have. You look at the mayor in New York. I mean, that some of the stuff happening up there, I couldn't imagine that being tried in Florida. Even with some of our Democratic cities that we've seen, like Miami and Jacksonville, I couldn't imagine a mayor behaving and acting like that guy's acting.
18: Well, I'm worried in Tallahassee because, you know, we had Andrew Gillum before.
17: Yeah.
18: But now Jeremy Matlow is running there, whose idol is Mondami in New York. And it's just amazing to think of that concept. It's not really welcome in Florida. I don't think he's going to win because of that. I think it's too, insane. But when you look at the Democrats, this is not your dad or grandfather's Democrat party that was somewhat rational. They have sold out to the Mondami wing of their party, and we have got to explain to people they are aligned with the socialist agenda, and that's what they're going to do. And so David Jolly can say everything. I'm a moderate. I'm a centrist. But he's going to be beholden to the Mondamis of his party, or he'll get run out too.
17: Now, let's talk a little bit about this, and I want to cautiously talk about it because I don't want voters in Florida to think they've got this election. But what is the spread between Democrat? You guys have worked hard. Y'all have done an amazing job. And we have, for the first time in history, seen a gap of Republican and Democrat bigger than we've ever seen in our lifetimes. But what is that gap today, and how serious is it for people to not get lethargic and not vote thinking that gap's going to win automatically?
18: So every month we get an update. September 1st, 1.55 million more Republicans than Democrats. And when you look at it historically, you go back to 2018 when Governor DeSantis won by about 50,000 votes. Democrats outnumbered Republicans by about 250,000 voters. So you've had that swing in 8 years, which is incredible. I don't think there's any place in the country that swung so quickly, so fast. And so we have to, it's a great achievement, but if we don't turn out every Republican voter, it doesn't matter because we can't win elections. So we're going to try to turn out every single Republican voter so we can send the message that what we've achieved translates into big electoral victories.
17: So the biggest focus of the party right now is to get people to vote, not try to shift people, not try to change, because with those kind of numbers, we should easily win. And, you know, we got racist Byron Donalds, Congressman Donalds for governor. I think he's got a really good running mate, the lieutenant governor running. We've got Wilton Simpson, agriculture commissioner, done a great job. Senator Moody, one thing I'll say about her, she's one of the first senators, I think, in this state, besides Senator Scott, that really fights government agencies to get things done. She's a firecracker. People don't realize when she comes in the door, she's coming in to, she's not going to accept, we'll get back with you later. She is demanding it and wants it now. And you want that in your senator strength, because she's gone to organizations like FEMA. She's gone to organizations like SBA, and cause them to get up off their tails and start helping us in our disaster times. You also have a lot of congressional seats. I think Congress is very important. I think that's what you were saying. But only three times in the history has the party that's been in office has won and kept the majority in Congress.
18: It's kept the number of seats or expanded their majority, because just midterms are tough when you have control. It comes back down. If you look, one of the few, the only one in modern times is 2004 after 9/11, when George W. Bush picked up two seats. Or three. 2002. But yeah, it picked up two seats. And you think about this history, it's very hard to do. But, you know, for our focus on turning out voters, we can pick up four seats in Florida. And when you look at picking up four seats in Florida, that could make or break a majority. So that's why it's important for us to turn out every Republican voter across the state. We also have a website, people who need to go look up if they can vote, where they can vote. It's allrepublicansvote.com. And it gives them the tools to tell their friends where to go vote and turn out.
17: Yeah, it's so scary thinking we are a decision state, and seeing some of these guys come in and run as Republicans. Does it scare you that the Democrats are being so boisterous that they're switching parties to run for office seats? Are there some Republicans out there? I know in the country there are, but do you see some in Florida that we need to be very careful of and think of, or is that something that we haven't experienced just quite yet?
18: You know, I think there's probably isolated incidents. I've not seen a ton of it. I think there's a lot of accusations of that, but I haven't really seen it in context of actual elections. There's some local elections where it is the case, and people need to do their research on candidates. But we are going to have a couple problems, and I'll say that one is Democrats are going to want to run as Republicans and claim that they're moderate or whatever label they want to use. The other thing we have to be careful of is fighting ourselves, because it comes very easy. If you look at the Democrats, when they controlled Florida from Reconstruction to the end of the 90s. Wow. And you think about how much time that was. And they lost their majority because they started fighting each other and worrying about who was going to have what seat at the table. And, you know, there are those fears that exist in the Republican Party. And we have to make sure we can go through primaries and have those arguments. But we have to be one family moving forward. And that's why I'm appreciative of the rally we had in Tampa a couple weeks ago, is because the governor and the whole ticket sat on the stage and talked together, because we're a unified Republican Party. And when we're unified, the Democrats can't beat us.
17: So with this midterm convention coming up, that's kind of the same motto then, to get, show unification, get the Republicans excited, show America so we don't lose Congress, so we don't lose the Senate. Because I can't imagine if we do lose one of those houses, we're going to see impeachment city again and chaos. And President Trump has done such a good job. I know the media is not really giving him the ability to show what he's

0: president from his own party and stuff like that. And I couldn't believe it. I said, I was in there. There was no booze coming out of the president. But that is the stuff that you scares you. So I think this midterm convention, how do you see it playing out as being a big game changer for this year for us?
1: Well, I think the president is our most effective communicator. When he talks directly to the American people and skips the media, it helps. So him talking directly, the vice president talking directly, and then us showcasing our candidates and the differences between our candidates and the Democrat candidates. I mean, in Florida, we take for granted we have Ashley Moody versus Angie Nixon. That's a very stark contrast. But you're seeing that in Michigan with El Saeed, or you're looking and seeing it in Texas, where you have Telefrico, who is a insane person who has no right
0: Georgia
1: to be
0: with the governor's race.
1: Georgia, the governor's race. You got a number of these things. And when we can expose our candidates for who they are so they can tell their story directly to the American people, I think we pick up votes. I think what the American people are looking for is adults in the room and not theater kids.
0: Yeah.
1: And it seems like these socialists are the theater kids of America now. And the American people want competent, sane leadership. And that's the Republican Party. And if we can tell that story without their media cohorts interrupting it, I think we pick up votes.
0: I think the economy, too, is going to play a big factor. People are talking about that, this war. I know people have said we here's the thing. They're anti the war that we have, but they're anti us going in like we did in Venezuela and pulling someone out and not creating a war. I don't know what the public wants. I mean, when I say public, the media, what they want. The public, I know one thing. I don't want to see a war where we lose lives. We are in a battle right now with a nasty country that cost us a lot of lives in the past with 9/11, with a number of other different things, which this show will air during that time. We've seen a lot of crazy things in our lifetime, and I think it's important that we stay strong and stay united. As far as getting voters out and getting people out, and you talked about the internal stuff with the party, I've said to you many times, I don't think I could do your job. You are a big babysitter to a lot of emotional, crazy personalities. But I have noticed one thing. Some of them, those people that do that, they disrupt and then they leave and then they never do anything until they come back to that meeting. So if you can overstand that and focus on it. But how are, for people that want to get involved, that don't want to be part of those little meetings every month or those organizations, what is your best recommendation that they can do or come out and help with the state of Florida and local races and the national?
1: So we try to make it easy. We can make people, let people call from the comfort of the and safety of their own home if they want, or walk doors. But if you go to florida.gop/volunteer, you get plugged into our system. We can set you up to make phone calls or walk doors in your area, and you don't have to go to those meetings. I say it's easy to destroy. It's much harder to build. And you know, you need people in the party that are willing to build. And we have a lot of them in Florida. And I think we do better when we just ignore the people who want to tear it all down.
0: I think that's the biggest thing. And I've watched you do it as a leader. I've watched you just handle some situations where I go, well, I probably would have said this or that. And you just looked over and went, you know what? It was best not to say anything and it's going to go away. But if I fuel it or give it attention, it'll grow. And I certainly see that later. But it's very hard because some of that stuff is just
1: crazy. And it's hard in this toxic environment where you can log on to X and
0: the media and
1: social people
0: media.
1: Can say whatever they want, and you know, and none of that's productive. And if you looked on X, you would think that the governor was never going to support Byron Donalds or our nominees. And sure enough, here he is working side by side with us like he always was going to do.
0: Yeah. Well, we've got some more events. Florida is really focused on a lot of big events. There's another event coming up in October. It's going to be at SeaWorld. Tell us a little bit about that.
1: This is the first time the Republican Party's gone to SeaWorld, so we're excited.
0: Yeah.
1: We're hosting a victory dinner. It's got all our slate of candidates. You can go to florida.gop and find out more information on the ticketing. But we're excited because we're going to get everyone on a stage. There should be some national people who join us. Just to set that stage for the final fundraiser right before we get into election to casting votes, but it's a big chance for the Republican Party to rally, to say that we're ready to win. And we call it a victory dinner because we've been victorious every time we've had a victory dinner before an election.
0: So yeah, there you
1: go.
0: We
1: gotta keep it going.
0: Gonna be exciting. Now, we've seen Florida since you've been chairman. We've seen a lot of great leaders, state, local,

0: state and national leaders be pulled into to the cabinet, being pulled into major positions across the country. Why do you think Florida's getting that kind of recognition and focus where we're seeing our people pulled out of office in the middle of their term and serving higher, bigger positions?
1: Which causes all kinds of...
0: Does cause chaos.
1: Yeah. Causes problems for me. But I always use the slogan, Florida leads the way. And if you look at it, Florida led the way during COVID. Florida's led the way with conservative sessions. When Paul Renner was speaker, we had two of the most conservative legislative sessions in history. We've continued to do that. When I go to RNC meetings, people ask me the question of what is the secret to Florida success? I say it's pretty simple. Is you have people who campaign and make promises, and when they get into office, they deliver on those promises. And people look at me strange when I say that. They're like, you have those people? I said, I have a lot of them. They're on Fox News a lot, too. But the president has seen that and took a lot of them up. We've been able to backfill with other great leaders. You know, Randy Fine took over a congressional seat. Jimmy Petrotis in the panhandle. Ashley Moody obviously stepped up to a Senate seat. So we've been able to backfill that talent. I think we're a very talent-rich environment just because we're conservatives who aren't ashamed to be there. I think you used to have Florida man stories with the crazy Florida man thing.
0: Yeah.
1: You have Florida fighters in politics from the Republican side, in my opinion. You know, I think when you have this breeding ground of exiles from places like Venezuela and Cuba where they had their lives taken away from them and their freedoms taken away, when you come to a state and you put it all together in Florida, people are willing to fight for their freedoms here. And you're seeing the best and the brightest rise to the top.
0: Well, and I think I agree with you on that. And as a former commissioner where I served, you have to be bulletproof. You have to take the shots. You can't take them personal. You have to take them. You got to know that you can walk out one day and wear a certain suit or wear a certain thing or make a certain comment, and the media will twist it into one of the most highly viewed and turned around comment in the world. I remember when the governor turned around and said, look, we're not monkeying around in Florida. And they tried to make that a racist thing. And I went, when did the word monkey become racist? I said, what in the world? You started seeing the media do all this and play on all this. And it became crazy. But the governor didn't flinch. He just said, you know what? I'm not going to play this nonsense, and we're going to keep going. Senator Scott has shown it. Senator Moody has shown it. I've heard some of the things about her, and I've sat there and thought, attorney general we had.
1: And if you look, the media is predictable.
0: Yeah.
1: Labor Day came, and all of a sudden, all these stories creeped up that would try to tarnish our candidates.
0: Yeah.
1: And it's predictable because the media wants to do that.
0: Yeah, it's unbelievable seeing this and doing it. A very exciting time. So when do you think people, early voting is going to start when?
1: Starts about 2 weeks out from the election, so the end of October.
0: So that'll start about the end of October. Absentees, ballots will go out.
1: Yeah, the beginning of October.
0: Beginning of October, and we'll start seeing that. This is going to be an exciting race. I think Florida is going to, again, like you said, lead the way. Let's talk again about how people can get involved and where they can go.
1: Go to florida.gop/volunteer to sign up. And then if you go to allrepublicansvote.com, you can figure out how to vote and where your polling location is. Make sure your voter registration's up today.
0: And Evan, I want to thank you for joining us today, and I want to be able to have you on again as we come closer to the election. We love having you on, and I know our listeners love hearing from you because you bring a different view. You bring the reality of what's going on in the party. I mean, listen, I tell people, you don't grow a million plus because there's fighting and disturbance. There's going to be family fighting in every family. There's going to be differences, different opinions, and I will challenge some of these people in question. Are they really Republicans in those meetings? Are they Democrats coming in? Because we've seen Soros do some crazy, crazy stuff. But we really appreciate your leadership. We appreciate your strength that you have shown. We appreciate the growth that has happened here. And again, looking forward to keeping Florida a deep red state for a long, long time, maybe forever. I think if we ever lose Florida, we've lost our country.
1: We are the firewall right now.
0: We really are. With COVID and everything, and now that we're finding it coming back. And that's another thing. Let's talk real quick about COVID. When COVID was going on, you were out there talking about how silly this was, a crazy. How does it feel to see Fauci stumble and fall and all the turned on him and to see that it was a total hoax?
1: Yeah, I mean, I think it's vindication for a lot of us who were on the front lines. It took a lot of bullets. because people thought we were insane and crazy. But what we found out is that that's what made Florida a success. So maybe we needed to go through that. But, I think Governor DeSantis was right when he said he wanted to throw Fauci over the Potomac, and he may get his chance.
0: And again, the media doesn't cover that. The media wants to cover stuff attacking Trump constantly. Oh, Trump's renaming this ocean. Trump's renaming this river or whatever. But yet they don't want to talk about Fauci. Now, if that had been Trump that claimed several hundred plead the fifth or didn't want to talk, they would have barbecued him or any other Republican. Yeah. Yet they don't even cover that. And it's not a big deal. Just shows the typical stuff. But that's why it's important to get out there and vote, get out there and make sure that we are safe and keep this election Republican strong and Republican red. I'm looking forward to the convention next weekend. How can people tune into the convention? It's going to be on TV.
1: It's going to be on the TV networks, and then you can stream anything from the RNC. We'll put it on Facebook and all the fun.
0: You think we're going to have some big surprises like Hulk Hogan, him coming in? With Trump,
1: the president never lets a surprise go by without adding one. I mean, I think last convention, it was the first time a president sat there every day of the convention.
0: It was great seeing him right after he was shot.
1: Yes.
0: I mean, people've got to understand this president took a bullet for this country. Nothing, no other president has done that. Well, Reagan. You got to have Reagan. Reagan took a bullet and lived. Trump has taken a bullet and lived. Two great men that have served. So I'm looking forward to it. Looking forward to seeing you at the convention. I know the Republican Party of Florida has a lot of great things planned and a lot of exciting things planned. Looking forward to being live there and showing all that. But thank you for so much that you do. And the rally in Tampa was amazing with the governor. What a great event that was. And then so many more coming up. And keeping our Florida state strongest place to live, work, shop, and play.
1: Well, thank you, Joe, for always communicating the true message. So we appreciate you.
0: Guys, have a great weekend. And remember, we need to get out and vote. This is not something we need to take lightly. This is a very serious election, especially for our state of Florida. We may have a large, large gap, but these voters, it means nothing if these voters don't get out and vote. Please make sure you get out and vote. And encourage your neighbors to get out and vote. Also, if you can volunteer and support, go to the Republican Party of Florida volunteers and get signed up to help make this state, help keep this state, the greatest state to live, work, shop, and play. Have a great weekend. And as you walk around and enjoy Florida, thank God for keeping strong people in this state like Evan Powers and some of the others we have. Have a great weekend.
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4: With SRN News, I'm Ron Taylor. State-run media in Iran says an Iranian commercial vessel has been struck off Teshem Island in the Strait of Hormuz, with one person killed and four wounded. Separately, the United Kingdom Maritime Trade Operations Monitor reported a vessel was hit early this morning by a projectile while transiting the strait, with no details. There was no immediate statement from the military, which has previously struck Iranian-flagged vessels as part of the blockade of Iranian ports. The attack comes a day before Tehran seeks to brief regional countries on its contested efforts to manage shipping traffic in the strait. Indonesian rescuers say about 130 passengers and crew are missing after a ferry carrying more than 240 people overturned in bad weather in the Java Sea. At least 107 people were rescued and the bodies of six passengers recovered so far today as the search operation expands in waters around the vessel's last position. This is SRN.
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8: Come.
9: Foundations of Freedom. A look at America's founding principles and the leaders who shaped our nation.
10: Ronald Reagan understood that preserving liberty required more than defending it. It had to be taught. In his 1989 farewell address, Reagan warned America about the danger of losing its national memory. If we forget what we did, we won't know who we are. Reagan understood that a free nation cannot preserve principles its people no longer understand. Every generation must learn why America's freedoms matter, understand the sacrifices that secured them, and accept the responsibilities that come with self-government. Liberty cannot be simply inherited. It must be intentionally passed from one generation to the next. Because when we fail to teach the meaning of freedom, we eventually lose the will to preserve it. So, are we preparing the next generation merely to inherit liberty, or teaching them why it is worth preserving?
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14: But you know, there are some people who simply make the world brighter. They walk into the room and you feel their energy. And they make people feel seen. They make people feel loved. And somehow, even after life has knocked them down, they keep getting back up and giving more. And my guest today is one of those people. Stephanie Bowman is the founder of One Heart for Women and Children here in Central Florida. But that is only part of her story. There was one time when Stephanie was a successful banker and a mom. Then her life took a very different turn. Drugs entered the picture. She lost her home. She lost her children. She found herself homeless and living on the streets. But that's not the end of Stephanie Bowman's story. In many ways, it was the beginning. She rebuilt her life. She started volunteering, serving other people, and One Heart for Women of Children was born. Stephanie is today a media darling in Orlando. She's spoken around the world, including in Dubai and France. She's appeared on national television, and she's one of those people whose signature words is simply, I love you, and she means them. Stephanie Bowman, my friend, welcome to the Mary Gardner Show. It's so good to have you here.
15: Thank you. I'm so honored to be here.
14: It took a while, didn't it?
8: It sure did.
14: You are a busy lady. You are a busy lady.
8: When it's time, it's time.
14: Yes, exactly. God's time is always perfect.
8: Yeah.
14: But I'm so excited to finally have you. And I've just watched your career blossom over the past many years. You've been through more than most people ever will be. And it's been so inspiring to see how you've handled things with so much grace. But before we get into some of the nitty-gritty about One Heart and everything that you do now, I really want to take people back, because your introduction story or your beginning story is so powerful. But take us back before you were this successful leader of this amazing nonprofit. How did Stephanie become Stephanie?
8: Well, I love that question, because we all have a story, right? Yeah. We all have a story. I grew up in an amazing, amazing home where there were no drugs, no alcohol. My parents didn't fight. If they did fight, we didn't hear any of it.
14: Mm-hmm.
8: There was just a lot of love, and I always felt really safe in the four walls. Wow. Wherever we lived. Wow. And at 15 years old, something tragic happened within the house through somebody else. It was not my parents.
14: Mm-hmm.
8: And through that trauma.
14: Mm-hmm.
8: It was the first time that I went and used drugs. So instead of me going to my youth group pastor or going to my parents and sharing what had happened,
14: mm-hmm, mm-hmm.
8: I went down a whole different path, and I had never been in trouble before.
14: Wow.
8: So I was raped.
14: Mm-hmm.
8: I got pregnant. I had an abortion.
14: Mm.
8: Nothing that I'm proud of, although that's the story.
14: Yeah.
8: And I didn't know how to navigate the next.
14: Right.
8: So I started numbing my body and my brain.
14: Yeah.
8: And stopped loving people the way that I did before that. And it was because I was trying to fill this hole in my soul.
14: Yes.
8: That with anything other than God, anything other than love.
14: Yeah.
8: And so I dabbled in that for the next 17 years.
14: Mm-hmm.
8: And there were times of abstinence during that time,
14: mm-hmm.
8: Although there was never any healing.
14: Mm-hmm.
8: So it was just not using drugs or alcohol, mm-hmm. But it was just kind of doing that next thing.
14: Yeah.
8: And I ended up with two children, and amazing, amazing children.
14: Yes.
8: And yes. And I was running for, I ended up getting married,
14: mm-hmm.
8: To their dad, and he was a drug dealer. And
14: mm-hmm.
8: I left in the middle of the night after my second child was born.
14: Ugh.
8: And I left in the middle of the night because I was running from the domestic violence. And what I thought is that mm-hmm. when I left,
14: mm-hmm.
8: that I could leave everything behind. What I didn't realize is wherever I go, there I am.
14: There you are.
8: Right?
14: Oh, my
8: so
14: God.
8: So here I was, you know, two homeless with two children, left with nothing but my driver's license and my Social Security card.
14: Ugh.
8: And there were some amazing angels that were, like, they were earthly angels.
14: Oh,
8: that helped me navigate.
14: It's just
8: loved me.
14: I inside my head, I've got tears like going inside,
8: yeah.
14: just thinking that you went through that and that people go through that. And when you're such a young woman and never having experience with life at all, and you're from a family that's really successful, why would they ever have to talk about anything like that? That's not even a conversation that really hits the table, dinner table. And so I'm sorry that you had to go through
8: Thank
14: that,
8: you.
14: But what a powerhouse. Obviously, you've become, and also it shows that you can go through such tragic things. And all of us do go through hardships, and all of us do have trauma, but to different levels for certain. And so, when you came to the place of, I guess, if you, those early days, how did you get access to drugs when you were somebody who was a good girl?
8: Next door neighbor. So I knew that the next door, the guys next door,
14: okay.
8: I knew what they were doing.
14: Oh, okay.
8: And so instead of going to the people that
14: mm-hmm.
8: that would have immediately mm-hmm. wrapped their arms around me, tell me that they loved me
14: mm-hmm.
8: and they helping me to find the
14: mm-hmm.
8: healing, you know,
14: mm-hmm.
8: wherever that place of healing was.
14: Mm-hmm.
8: And instead, I thought it was my fault. I thought mm-hmm. there was something that I did.
14: Yeah.
8: And instead, I just wanted to numb myself.
14: Yeah, that makes so much sense. So if you have access to it, it's kind of like, you know, if it's there, it's going to be something you're going to run to. And alcohol is prevalent in everybody's home. So even alcohol, and some people, you know, go and use that immediately.
8: Yeah. Mary, thank you for letting me share that part, because, mm-hmm. you know, it's something that a lot of people don't talk about.
14: Mm-hmm.
8: Right. And I can talk about it pretty freely today because it's been healed. And it's
14: yes.
8: also because there's so many other teenage girls that are walking through some similar things.
14: Oh my goodness, it's so prevalent in our society. Yeah. And you know, there are people that criticize that Me Too movement, but that was real, and so many people, it helped them understand, oh my gosh, I wasn't alone. And so I think part of the lesson here is having parents, moms, talk to their children, to their young boys. And so many of the young boys are getting diving into gaming, and they're spending time with people that are bad influencers. There's, you know, they like, yeah, the more women, you know, and it's been a tragic thing for our society. And also boys are looking for outlets, and they use violence in order to help their, you know, their sad part. So I like what you said at the beginning, is that you should have and could have gone to people that would, you know, wrapped you with their loving arm and and loved you and contained you and helped you and get and navigate through that, to get through counseling and all that sort of thing. What would you tell a parent now, that if they were pre that point, what kind of conversation would you recommend that they start having with their kids?
8: And I would say young, like elementary, right? And just being able, age appropriate, but being able to say, you know, if there's ever anything that happens in your life, or the, if you're feeling a certain kind of way, you know, come to me, let's talk about it, and there'll be no judgment. And I think that that's another piece that so many of us, especially young women, it's how can I have this conversation with my mom or anybody else? Are they really going to believe me? I want to say to anybody that's out there that's struggling, find that safe person.
14: Yes.
8: Find that safe person.
14: Could be an aunt, it could be a neighbor, it could be a teacher, granny, a teacher.
8: Right. Absolutely.
14: Yeah. Right.
8: Absolutely. And because all of us have somebody safe, right? And it's finding that safe person and being able to say, you know, even when we can't articulate, you know, the feelings in the middle of it, be able to say, I don't feel safe right now.
14: Yes.
8: You know, and having that safe word. So as our, my children were growing up, we had a couple safe words. And one of the things that I also told my girls, if anything, if you're ever any place and you don't feel comfortable, call me, text me, I will come pick you up.
14: Yeah.
8: And we had that safe word.
14: Yeah.
8: And so sometimes it was just that text, and then I would call them and say, hey, I need you to come home, so I'm going to come pick you up. And of course, we didn't have cell phones when I was
14: growing up.
8: So
14: that's right.
8: The story was a little bit different.
14: Yeah. No, that's really great advice. So start the conversations early with both the boys and the girls, because I think that having been, I was a boy mom. And so, you know, I kept my kid in sports and always talking respect. We did go through the gaming situation, and I saw how detrimental that can be to relationships and what have you. So I think that's a great conversation to have. So you spent 17 years in and out of doing drugs. I don't know if you were in rehab. I mean, tell me about that journey. And I know you ended up getting picked up on the street by, you know, with your kids.
8: Yes.
14: Yeah.
8: So I ended up going to treatment after I was homeless. It was my 10th treatment.
14: Okay.
8: So I had gone in and out of trying is kind of a cop-out word. It's like, you know, we do a little bit and then and then say, this isn't for me. I did not graduate any of the programs until that 10th one after after I was, you know, found when I was homeless. Although each time there was a lot learned. There were seeds that were planted. So when I was really, really ready to get clean and sober, I knew what to do.
14: Okay.
8: I knew where to go.
14: Yeah, okay. So you had that education.
8: Yep.
14: Somebody had picked, you know, given you, and I don't know how that treatment works. You were on the streets. I mean, basically homeless. Were you in a home? I mean, what does that look like?
8: We were behind a dumpster. Paramore Anderson area, if you live in downtown Orlando and listening to this, and if you do not live in Orlando and don't know the area, it was definitely not my home. It was poverty stricken, a lot of drugs, a lot of prostitution, and my life went even deeper for that 6.5 weeks that we were homeless. And I'll say, I was only homeless six and a half weeks, although it was the longest 6.5 weeks.
14: Right, so you had your experience of homelessness and then 10,000 hours of volunteering, and somebody said, Stephanie, it's time for you to start your own thing. How did you start it? Who was the person that started with you, and what did you guys do?
8: I love that question, because there's a woman named Aretha, Aretha Olivares, and she actually was an employee at Steps, and she believed in me. and she just poured a whole lot of love in me. Aww. She also prayed with me every single morning.
14: Okay. But
8: as soon as she got in at 7 o'clock in the morning, she would come in and say, come on, let's go out by the water and let's go pray.
14: I love that. Yeah. Okay, so just a second. That's uh-huh. such a good thing. I'm learning that we really, and I guess I kind of do, but we really need to be praying over our businesses mm-hmm. and also over our families every single day for protection, guidance, wisdom. What a brilliant thing. So that's a little pinpoint right there. We want to let everybody know you need to be praying over yourselves and your families. So.
8: And other people that you're working with
14: yes.
8: or that
14: okay.
8: you meet. Right?
14: Okay. Okay.
8: And she said, Stephanie, she said, this is just the beginning. This mm-hmm. is just the beginning.
14: Mm-hmm.
8: So we stayed in touch after I graduated mm-hmm. from STEPS, from the treatment center.
14: Mm-hmm.
8: And we volunteered together many mm-hmm. times. And, mm-hmm. and our families were, you know, we did a lot of things together.
14: Mm-hmm.
8: But she also, when it was time for me to start One Heart, mm-hmm. she said, let me help you. Because
14: oh.
8: that's part of her business. So
14: oh.
8: she had started a business, and she okay. helped other nonprofits. She helped leaders to start nonprofit organizations.
14: Oh.
8: So I didn't have to pay okay. anybody to do that.
14: Okay.
8: She did it with me.
14: Okay.
8: And she was on our board for many, many years.
14: Oh,
8: and
14: wow.
8: we still do a lot in the community together.
14: Mm-hmm.
8: And she's still an absolute dear friend. But if it was not for Aretha mm-hmm. pouring her love mm-hmm. and her support mm-hmm. and her encouragement,
14: mm-hmm. Mm-hmm.
8: I would not be where I am today. And mm-hmm. I don't know if I would have started a nonprofit organization.
14: Oh, that's amazing.
8: One person
14: held you or gave you the vision,
8: mm-hmm.
14: helped you see yourself and your talents, kind of was the mirror back to you saying that you are the right person. You can do it. Let's pray. I call it pray and spray.
8: That's it.
14: You pray and you go out and you do it, you know, and you go and start helping. So where did you guys start? What did you start doing?
8: So our very first event that we did, we went right back out to Paramore area.
14: Okay.
8: And we brought clothes and socks and shoes
14: mm.
8: and a lot of food. But we circled up anybody that wanted to come over and pray. And it was really, oh. really beautiful because yeah. We had 72 people there that mm-hmm. first time that
14: what?
8: We did that together.
14: That's unbelievable.
8: And there were two of us, just the two of us.
14: Wow.
8: And everybody else, there were 70 other community members there. And
14: how'd you get them there?
8: They saw us out there, and they
14: oh,
8: saw
14: okay.
8: us out there passing out some stuff, and
14: oh,
8: they wanted
14: okay.
8: to know who we were.
14: Wow.
8: And actually, they already knew me, but they did not know her.
14: Okay.
8: And
14: yeah, because you'd been out there a long time.
8: Absolutely.
14: Yeah, okay.
8: So, but they wanted to know, you know, what were we doing? Because mm-hmm. we were doing it in a larger scale now.
14: Okay.
8: I really wanted, when I started One Heart, I wanted everything to be anonymous.
14: Mm-hmm.
8: And it didn't last very long.
14: Yeah. That never works because you need someone driving it. You need a person, a face. You need to have somebody that people can lean on, look to, hear the story, the origin story. All those things are so important. And I have worked with people
8: yeah.
14: that are like, no, I want to be anonymous. I don't want anyone to know who I am. And I'm like, well, good luck.
8: Right. Because One Heart would not be where it is 17
14: no.
8: years later
14: mm-hmm.
8: if that would have been the case.
14: Yeah.
8: Right. So we jumped into a couple treatment centers also and started teaching in the treatment centers and
14: mm.
8: which is another we'll talk about that here shortly
14: mm-hmm.
8: but it was really time for me to mm-hmm. to see what exactly it was that I wanted to mm-hmm. do at One Heart.
14: Mm-hmm.
8: I knew I wanted to love people. I knew that we wanted to be the light. I knew that we wanted to be able to help the people that needed the resources,
14: mm-hmm.
8: connect them to the resources that were in the community because
14: mm-hmm.
8: there were so many more resources that I didn't know about
14: oh.
8: when I was in treatment and
14: oh.
8: when I was homeless.
14: Yeah.
8: So learning who those
14: yes.
8: were, you know, who,
14: right.
8: navigating, just learning how to navigate
14: mm-hmm.
8: and learning how to advocate for myself.
14: Mm-hmm.
8: I started navigating, also helping other people that way to be able to advocate for them, but to teach them
14: mm-hmm.
8: how to advocate for themselves
14: yes.
8: and their families and others as well.
14: Right.
8: So I wouldn't do it for them when it was time to make the calls.
14: Yeah.
8: We did it together.
14: You had a mentor that showed you how to do it, which
8: absolutely.
14: Is so important. Anytime we want to learn something new, mentor is great
8: yeah.
14: to be able to teach us.
8: Right.
14: Yeah.
8: Because I
14: right.
8: don't want people to do it for me because then I don't learn and I can't
14: right.
8: share it with anybody else.
14: Mm-hmm. That's such a great coaching position.
8: Amen.
14: You're walking alongside somebody, kind of pointing out what are those things. Tell me one story of somebody that you helped in the early days.
8: Oh, so there's so many. I think number one
14: mm-hmm.
8: was there was a family that needed food, and by then we'd already started our food pantry.
14: Okay.
8: And the son was diabetic, weighed the same weight as me at 10 years old.
14: Oh, wow.
8: Mom was struggling
14: mm-hmm.
8: To be able to get food. They came to us,
14: mm-hmm.
8: and we sat down and we just talked. And they made a commitment that they mm-hmm. would walk together. They would not buy McDonald's or any of the dollar things off the meals,
14: mm-hmm.
8: I mean, off of the menu, and that we would provide the food for them for the next 6 months.
14: Wow.
8: Because I knew them having the fresh, healthy food, it would make all the difference in the world.
14: Right.
8: What I will say is within 4 months, he had lost a lot of weight. He was no longer diabetic.
14: Oh my gosh.
8: He was thinking clearly. He was making straight A's in school.
14: Wow.
8: What I'll share now is, this is 12 years later.
14: Okay.
8: He is now... he's an educator. He is now, it's his first year of college. I say he's an educator. He's teaching about nutrition. And he has done that all the way through middle school and high school. So he started food pantries up in Jacksonville in his middle school and in his high school. And it's because of what he learned when we were working so closely together. So I saw the family every single day, Monday through Friday, for 6 months.
14: Wow.
8: We spent a lot of time together. Mm-hmm. And
14: you taught the mom, too, inevitably, because she hadn't been really educated also with nutrition and good food and good healthy food. And probably didn't think she could afford it, you know. That's probably why they don't have the big box stores in some of the bad areas. You know, they just can't afford it, or people can't afford it.
8: Or they don't know where to go.
14: Yeah.
8: Right. Or they've been told that they can't qualify, or, you know, whatever it is, which is very common.
14: And your food bank has beautiful food. Like, if the second you walk in, it's fruits, vegetables. Explain what it looks like and how that works for people.
8: 78% of the food that we give out is fresh, healthy food.
14: Mm.
8: So we have 8 different grocery stores that we pick up the food. Some every single day. Trader Joe's, we pick up every single day. We've done that for 12
14: Love
8: years.
14: Love Trader Joe's.
8: And it's interesting because we've got 7 employees from Trader Joe's that are at One Heart for Women and Children right now volunteering.
14: Oh my gosh.
8: So they get paid to be over volunteering. So it's like the food came over. They were able to help sort the food that came straight from their store.
14: Wow.
8: And they're also serving our neighbors.
14: Gosh.
8: We call our clients our neighbors. So as families come in, we're a partial choice pantry. So they can pick certain foods out. So they can let us know, you know, certain, if they don't eat pork or they only eat fish or whatever that might be, or if they want brown eggs or white eggs. So there's definitely some things that they can choose from, but such a large percentage of the food that they get is fresh, healthy food.
14: They have to qualify? Did they have to prove anything? How do you find the people? How does that work?
8: So they find us.
14: Okay.
8: They find us, and we ask no questions the first 2 times they come.
14: Okay.
8: The third time they come, if they come a third time, which most do, now we get in and start asking more of those questions, because if they're food insecure now for a few weeks, chances are it's there's, you know, either a job loss in the family.
14: Okay.
8: Or somebody sick.
14: Right.
8: I will say, before the pandemic, we were helping about 3,000 people each month, and about 90% of them were unhoused.
14: Okay.
8: Now, pandemic happened.
14: Yes.
8: We saw 27,000 people within 5 weeks after the pandemic started.
14: Oh my gosh.
8: And we're still seeing 20,000 plus people each month.
14: Oh my gosh. And that was because I know, like, Disney and a lot of places shut down.
8: Right.
14: And so they were even potentially educated or formerly employed and really successful people, but they didn't have anywhere to go. And so I remember that you were asking and helping, and people were throwing their help and support behind you because you were such an advocate for all these people. It was really touching and
8: Thank
14: amazing
8: you.
14: To see. I think I got out there a couple of times.
8: And
14: it was so fun. I definitely want to come back again. It was just such to be down in Paramore and to, and I'm telling you too, girl, I have shopped at your thrift store and I've had some of the best deals over. You get the best stuff. Tell me about your thrift store really quick.
8: Thrift store is absolutely amazing. We're open on Saturdays, only Saturdays right now, but that's getting ready to change.
14: Okay.
8: So we're open from 8 to 2. We're in College Park, and we have a new boutique since you have been there.
14: Wow.
8: So we've moved into another 5,200 square feet, like literally with the wall right in between us.
14: Oh my gosh.
8: So what happens is when somebody moves out, we're like, hey, can we rent that space too?
14: Okay.
8: We find a donor to pay for the first year.
14: Okay.
8: And then, you know, we make the rest work. But our boutique is name brand. Almost everything is new or like new. And what I love is that our thrift store and boutique, we make that we are fully, we are partially self-supporting at One Heart, because what we make in our thrift store and boutique, we are able to pay our $16,000 a month in rent with.
14: That's amazing. Mm-hmm. Your stuff literally is beautiful, and you do have a lot of new stuff and very unique, antique-y kind of, just very charming pieces of furniture and baby things, and I mean everything. You guys have everything.
8: Everything is at a real low cost. So if a family's struggling, and we do give things away free as well. all if mm-hmm. somebody's struggling. Mm-hmm. But we like to keep it low. So mm-hmm. whether somebody has money or not, mm-hmm. we want people to keep coming back because yeah. we have something different every single solitary week.
14: And how do you get people to believe in this mission? Because that's a really important skill also for leaders in companies and all sorts of things. How do you get people to believe?
8: That is such an easy question.
14: Okay.
8: We invite them to come over and be a part of what we're doing, okay. even if it's just for an hour. Because what happens is they come over, whether it's an hour, whether it's half a day, whether, you know, it's a full mm-hmm, day, mm-hmm. they get to not only help bag groceries or hang clothes or mm-hmm. or pull different, I say pull orders. So mm-hmm. if somebody's needing some clothes or, okay. or needing, you know, supplies,
14: yeah.
8: they're able to not only pull it, but they're able to go out to the vehicle and meet the person that's receiving it.
14: Oh,
8: so now
14: my
8: there's
14: gosh,
8: this connection.
14: That's so powerful.
8: Right? So
14: oh
8: it's
14: my.
8: Human to human.
14: Yeah.
8: And that's how, as soon as somebody comes in mm-hmm. and does that, it's like, I want to be a part of.
14: Yes.
8: And I want to share this with other people.
14: So
8: we
14: amazing.
8: Do not have a lack of volunteers. We can always use more volunteers.
14: Yes.
8: But we never have a lack of volunteers because yeah. people keep coming back
14: yeah.
8: because they believe in the mission because they've also been there to be a part of mm-hmm. hands-on.
14: Mm-hmm. And you've had blessings upon blessings of people that will answer the call when you have a family and special needs and things like that. So do you have a mailing list or something like that? Or
8: we don't.
14: Okay. You don't. It's just
8: no.
14: like you're just, okay,
8: yeah.
14: let people know.
8: Yep.
14: Well, you're so well-loved on social media that anytime it's like, oh, she's asking for a question. All right. So, Stephanie, we're going to take a quick minute. We're going to mm-hmm. do a segment called You Rock.
15: You rock. You rock. You rock. You rock. You rock.
14: So the You Rock segment came about because I had a brother who passed away literally 10 years ago this month. And it was so shocking that he passed away, but he was such an impactful person to me. He was an encourager. And he always told me, you rock, Mary, just be happy. But, you know, life is short. And he knew that his life was short because he had scoliosis and ultimately he knew it would get him. And it did. And so I always pick out somebody that I respect and that has inspired me. And so the person today that I'm picking out that you rocks is you. Oh my gosh, Stephanie. Stephanie Bowman.
8: You.
14: You rock. I mean, seriously, you rock every single day of every single year. It's just been so inspiring to be friends with you and to see how you've grown. And you have spoken all over the world, in Dubai, in France. I mean, you have just taken this mission to the world. And it's your heart. It's your love. It's your God-inspired mission that really touches so many people. And I just want to thank you so much for being my friend. So I just appreciate your story so much. We don't get to meet people like you all that often that has actually taken a dream, a mission, and turned it into something so enormous that is helping so many people. So if you are listening today and you want to get involved, please visit the, say it again?
8: Helponeheart.org.
14: Helponeheart.org. And volunteers, funding, money, things for her thrift store. And if you're in need or know somebody who's in need, obviously, too, you're welcome to come to the food bank. And also, you can meet with Stephanie Bowman. She's accessible to you. She helps so many people. If you're looking, going through a career change or needing to find your vision, mission, purpose, it's a great way to get involved. So today, I just appreciate Stephanie. I want to give you the last word to our beautiful sponsors and to all of our friends who are listening today.
8: I want to say thank you for all the love and the support. You know, support looks different in for each and every person and for different businesses. And I want to say the prayers, the love, the volunteerism, absolutely beautiful. If anybody's looking for mm-hmm. a place to come in and pour some of their love, whether it's time, treasure, talents, One Heart for Women and Children might just be your place.
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19: Breaking news this hour from townhall.com. I'm Michael Harrington. President Trump is promising a major financial dividend to American adults if Republicans maintain control of Congress. We get details from correspondent Richard Boyd.
18: President Trump has pledged a $5,000 payment to every adult citizen if Republicans retain both the House and Senate in the midterm elections. Speaking at the Republican National Committee's convention in Dallas, he said strong national finances would make it possible, likening the dividend to cash distributions made by successful companies to their shareholders. Mr. Trump also repeated his promise to campaign in 35 competitive states and districts. Richard Boyd reporting.
19: State-run media in Iran says an Iranian commercial vessel has been struck off an island in the Strait of Hormuz with one person killed and four wounded. Separately, the United Kingdom Maritime Trade Operations Monitor reports a vessel was hit early today by a projectile while in transit. No immediate statement from the Pentagon. A Michigan teenager who stopped a deadly ball shooting has been sentenced not for the shooting, but for carrying the gun that helped him intervene.
20: 19-year-old Martinez Long received 2 years probation after using a pistol to stop a gunman who had already killed one person. The judge recognized Long's self-defense and defense of others, but said he violated Michigan's under-21 concealed carry restriction. If Long completes therapy and safety classes, the charge may be expunged. Ron Taylor reporting.
19: Houthi rebels backed by Iran have made a swift advance along Yemen's Red Sea coast, causing thousands to flee. The UN warns the escalating fighting could lead to a humanitarian catastrophe and return to civil war. The rebels' advance also threatens a key global shipping route as they now perch on the Bab el-Mandeb Strait. Iraq says the attack closed a Saudi oil pipeline recently. This is townhall.com.
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25: I'm doing fantastic, Christopher. 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
24: All right. I am Christopher Hart of the American Adversaries Radio Show. But of course, this show is all about Score and everything Score has going on, and they've always got something going on, especially if you're a business person and you reach out to them for their assistance or, of course, for their educational programs as well. 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Jason, tell them how to do that.
25: Yeah, it's easy. All you got to do is go to score.org/Orlando, and it's going to take you to our homepage. The first thing you'll see is that you can sign up for a mentor if you're ready to do that. If not, you can scroll through and check out some of the workshops that we have coming up and sign up for the newsletter, as Christopher was saying, because we do so many workshops, like virtual, and we do in-person stuff, and we do joint, cohorts and things like that with other organizations. And I can't even keep up with all of it. So, having everything delivered to my inbox just allows me to kind of scroll through and say, yeah, I want to take that. And yeah, I want to take that. I still take a lot of these courses and webinars and things like that myself. So yeah, signing up for the newsletter is probably the best bet.
24: Yeah, you got a daily buffet, if you will, of educational opportunities with those webinars. And of course, you can always visit the website. And don't forget, at the website, you have all kinds of templates for business documents that you can download, plug in your own numbers, your own information, and use those. And they're right there on the website, Jason.
25: Yeah, very underrated tools, Christopher. I'm glad you brought that up too. 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And as we know, you got to know your numbers when you're going into business, and especially if you're starting out and you're trying to get funding, you know, people don't necessarily know where to start, how to calculate their annual and 3-year projections. Well, the templates make it really easy. You're just plugging in your numbers and it does the math for you.
13: 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Of course, they are also located in the National Entrepreneur Center, great organization in and of itself, and that is located in the Orlando Fashion Square Mall on the West End, just off of McGuire there. Lots of free parking, by the way, easy to get in and out. And they're there from 10 to 4, Monday through Thursday, 10 to 1 on Friday, excluding holidays, of course. And you're welcome to just stop by and say hello if you happen to be in the area shopping or having lunch or dinner. Well, before dinner, unless you have an early dinner, of course. But anyway, welcome to stop by. You might even run into Jason. He's there a couple of days a month. So, and then also, of course, you can call ahead, make an appointment. Maybe you just have a question. Maybe they can direct you over the phone to what you're looking for. And that number is 407-420-4844, 407-420-4844. And once again, if you call during those business hours, someone will be there to answer your call, or they'll call you right back. And then, of course, if you call after hours, they'll call you back the very next business day. So all you have to do is reach out and take advantage of it. And yes, once again, it is a nationwide organization. So if you have friends and family in other parts of the country, or perhaps you're thinking about retiring or moving or changing your life, and you're going to start a business somewhere else, go on the SCORE website, score.org, and find out where the local SCORE office is in your next destination, or wherever your friends and family may be. All right, so once again, please do take advantage of all of that. Okay, that brings us to our guest today. She is the founder and CEO of Enriched Life Counseling and Consulting. 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
0: Thank you for having me.
13: Well, we appreciate it. I think Jason's probably told you, but what we'd like to do first is find out a little bit about yourself, how you got to be the founder of Enriched Life Counseling and Consulting, and, kind of did details, because we get like a real good feel of how you got to this point in your life. So start with where you're from. Where were you born? Where'd you go to school? What'd you do after school? All of that sort of thing.
0: Okay. Well, I was born in Dublin, Georgia. My father served in the military, so I like to call myself a military brat. So I grew up mostly in Okinawa, Japan. And I believe that is kind of where it laid the foundation for me and my academic endeavors. And when 9/11 happened, so funny that this happens tomorrow, my dad got deployed to war, and that's how we ended back up in Florida. So from Georgia to Japan to Florida, I did my undergrad at USF. Go Bulls.
13: Yeah.
0: And went on to pursue my master's with Palm Beach Atlantic, and then my doctorate with Augusta University, the Sarasota campus.
13: All right, that's fascinating. But you left out a few details along the way. First of all, how old were you when your father was sent to Okinawa?
0: Ooh, I was 4 years old.
13: Were you able to learn the language over there while you were there?
0: Skoshi, just a little.
13: Skoshi, huh?
0: Yes.
13: And what age were you when you ended up coming back?
0: Middle school. So I was entering seventh grade.
13: Okay. All right. And now Okinawa is one of the islands, not like the big island of Japan where Tokyo is and everything, right?
0: Correct. Yep. One of the smaller islands.
13: What was the community like there?
0: I would say the community was very friendly and welcoming. We lived on base with other military families. And so that just becomes like your extended family. So everyone was just super close, super inviting. And that's where I like to say that's where home is.
24: And for home, is, it sounds like an island paradise. But I think you mentioned that's where it sort of laid the foundation for what you've come to be.
0: Yes. We went to school off base. So we didn't, and off base means we didn't go where most of the military families sent their kids to school. And, you know, just thinking about Japan and their culture and their teaching style, I attribute a lot of my success just to the schooling and the upbringing that I received in that academic setting.
24: Typically, and I think this is true to this day, I think they take education a lot more seriously than we do in this country. That's my opinion. But Jason.
25: Yeah, no, I was just interested. I was fascinated by what you were saying about the teaching style. Like, what was it about it, that you really liked or that's different from what we do here in the States?
0: You know, it was kind of a mixture. Like the younger elementary years, I still remember having a lot of fun, but it was so much also instilled in you so much independency and autonomy. There wasn't so many choice points. It was like you knew what was required of you and you just did those things. And so, whereas in the States now, I think elementary has gotten so rigorous that we ignore some of the emotional parts that then hit hard for our society. And kind of it's just like I don't even know how to explain. It was friendly, it was warm, it was welcoming, but it was very strict, structured, and routine.
25: And you teach, you have been teaching, and I know we'll get to that a little bit later, but did that also impact the way that you teach?
0: Yes. Yes. Absolutely.
25: And probably probably the way that you counsel also.
0: Absolutely. I always am very straightforward about the type of counselor that I am, laying out the expectations that I have for my clients and making sure they are fully aware what they're signing up for. Because I do believe with social media now, some people just think it's like, oh, I'm just coming in to talk and that's all I need to do. And I'm just going to feel better and everything's going to change. And I was like, yeah, that's not the case. Not just by talking.
25: Where they see those reality shows where they bring like the therapist on and they do like a couple of sessions and everything's solved.
0: Exactly. They think we're magicians. I'm like, whoa, whoa, whoa.
24: Yeah. Issues that build up over years, they expect to be solved in hours. Right. So then, when you got back to the United States and you said, did you tell us, what did you major in college again? I'm sorry.
0: Psychology.
24: So you did psychology, master's, PhD, everything straight on through.
0: Yes.
24: And so when did you decide that's the direction you wanted to go?
0: So what was funny in undergrad, I was actually first pursuing, to be a medical doctor.
24: Okay.
0: Academics has always been something that was very easy for me. And I was just sitting inside of class one day and it just popped in my head, like, I don't really want to live my life on call and I don't really want to do this. And so I remember calling home and was like, I'm switching my major. And you should have saw the disappointment on my parents when they had, like, I was going to be the first medical doctor in the family. And I'm like, yeah, I'm switching to psych. They're like, psychology? Where did this come from?
24: Well, I'm sure they're proud of you now.
0: And yes.
24: Yeah, well, that's great. We're coming up on a break here in a moment. Do you have a website for Enriched Life Counseling and Consulting?
0: Yes. So our website is www.enrichedlifecounseling.com.
24: Okay. You shorten it down to enrichedlifecounseling.com, and you spell all that
0: yes.
24: out, ladies and gentlemen. Thank you. Okay, thank you very much. Okay, when we come back from the break, we'll continue the conversation with Dr. Trishonda Bauckham of Enriched Life Counseling and Consulting, enrichedlifecounseling.com, enrichedlifecounseling.com. 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Okay, we'll be right back with more of What's the Score.
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2: This is Albert Moeller for townhall.com. The morning of September 11, 2001 was stunningly beautiful. It was a promising day as it started, and yet it would end as a day of horror that would be indelibly etched into the American psyche. Those beautiful skies carried mass murder and terror. Through those skies flew airliners turned into massive bombs, carrying human passengers who were exploded into dust. The sight of the airliners flown into the twin towers of the World Trade Center, smoke rising from the Pentagon, and then the towers burning and twisting and falling. All of it was shown on television screens over and over again. Americans were shocked and declared that the world would never look the same again.

0: And of course, all you have to do is go to score.org/Orlando and find out more. All right, you've got Jason Jones of Score and myself, Christopher Hart. 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She is the founder and director. And Dr. Baucom, I think Jason has a question for you.
1: Yeah, because I was reading through your bio, and before you started your practice, you were actually in education first, right? Doing like pre-K and third grade. Now, when you changed your major to psych, were you thinking that you were going to go into education? Like, what was that transition like from college to then working, you know, in the classroom as a teacher?
2: Yeah, so when I changed my major, I had no intentions of being in the classroom. I like to say some things just call you to it, and I think teaching was one of those for me. I always had a passion for children and youth, and even in my counseling practice, I specialize in that a lot. However, if I'm being just 100% honest, I needed a way to pay for my schooling. So a way to pay for my master's and doctorate program. And that kind of fit the schedule, but also was able to speak to a passion point of mine. And that kind of just solidified for me within the classroom, kind of the area of specialty and the age group and populations that I like to work with too. And it was kind of nice to learn about psych things and then see it in action in my classroom and mix the two together. And I still find myself doing that now as I work with clients and their families too.
0: It seems like, correct me if I'm wrong, but unfortunately, and at least partly, if not predominantly because of social media, you have quite a fertile ground amongst our young people today who have mental health issues. Am I mistaken?
2: Yeah, there are quite a few young people struggling with different mental health. And I wouldn't say that just attributed the increase just to social media. I think there's a lot of other factors that correlate with why we see our increases. But I also think with talking about it more, there's a lot more people reaching out for help, or a lot more people that we're aware of that are struggling with things such as stress, anxiety, depression, ADHD, autism, trauma, etc. And so I think there's a lot of factors just to just pinpoint one.
0: Okay. How long were you a teacher?
2: For 7 years.
0: 7 years. And during that time, were you planning on starting Enriched Life Counseling?
2: I wasn't planning on starting. So during that time, I was also working, fulfilling my clinical hours. I didn't have intentions of starting my own business per se. I was working for someone else. And then I was just like, I think I might just start my own. And I did. And it took off from there.
0: So after teaching, you went to work for another psychology office?
2: While teaching, I was working at another.
0: Mm-hmm. Oh, okay. And what made you go make that leap?
2: In reality, I had started my family at that time, and I needed the flexibility. Part of another one of my values is being a present mom. And so I knew by starting my own, I would be able to be the mom I wanted to be and also be the clinician I wanted to be. So that was the initial why of me starting.
0: And when was that?
2: That was back in 2018.
0: And then COVID happened. How did that affect you and your business?
2: It really did not. In fact, I think in the mental health world, it boomed our business. So we saw an increase in people reaching out for services. I had two physical locations at that time. So during COVID, I ended up shutting down my both physical locations, and we went completely virtual for a year.
0: And, but that's my next question was going to be,

0: I anticipate that COVID was good for business, unfortunately.
1: Yes.
0: And would that be one of the factors leading to young people today, dealing with stress that they hadn't experienced before? The COVID experience, I mean?
1: Yeah, so I think that is also one of the factors that attribute to some of the mental health symptomology or characteristics that we see in young people. Around that time, we also saw an increase around the adults reaching out. And I think especially adults and teens, you know, we have a way of keeping busy, whether that's in work or our hobbies. And when the world shut down and you were faced with your things, for some, that was a little overwhelming, and it was a time to be able to actually work on it because they had all the time in the world to do so.
0: Yes, unfortunately, in a way. Jason.
2: So do you think, with people kind of like going, taking advantage of therapy these days, does it seem like less taboo, do you think, than it had been previous years? Because sometimes, you hear people say, or at least in the past, I hear people say, that person's going to therapy, they must be quote unquote crazy or something like that. But, these days it doesn't seem to be that way. Do you still come up against that? Or is it kind of like the old days where people are still reluctant to go to therapy sometimes?
1: No, I've definitely seen a decrease in people being reluctant to reach out, and that's across different age ranges, cultures, religions. I do believe that we are more accepting of certain diagnoses and or mental health struggles, and then there's still some that have a huge stigma related with it. Even speaking of suicidality and the ideations are intense, with that being this month, that's still kind of like one of those taboo topics that people don't really like to touch on or address. And then if you look at personality disorders, like that's also another one. People are like, oh, I'm not crazy though. And then we have things like anxiety or depression. People are like, oh yeah, everyone has that.
2: They almost wear it as like a badge of honor kind of thing.
1: Yes.
2: Like, oh, that's why I'm not able to do this. Yeah. I'm depressed.
0: Yeah. I think there's just too much information on the internet out there people can get their hands on. Let's talk for a moment about the business end of things. How has that been for you? Because as you said, COVID was kind of good for business. So have you been able to expand?
1: Yes. So when I first started my practice, I was just a solo clinician. And then I hired on another clinician. So we became a group of two that quickly now present day evolved to a group of 13.
0: Wow.
1: And so there has been steady growth. In the practice, but I'm a psych major, I'm not a business major, so I've definitely had to tap into resources to assist with that growth and making sure we still stick with our values or what we were wanting for the business, even through growth as well.
0: And what age groups do you focus on, or is it just anybody can come to you?
1: Yeah, so we focus on ages 5 till end of life. However, we are known to see as young as 3-year-olds too. I'm also a registered play therapist, so I love working with the littles as well. So we advertise for 5 and up, but we will see those who are younger than 5.
0: Wow. Jason.
2: Yeah, so that's really interesting that you're able to grow so fast. But you mentioned that, you have some resources along the way. Like for those entrepreneurs out there that are listening right now, like what kind of resources did you take advantage of? Well, what areas did you feel like you needed to grow in, and which resources did you take advantage of?
1: Ooh, like human resource, understanding the financial components, benefits. So I worked with the SBDC, so the Small Business Development Center. I've also took a lot of courses through What's the Score as well, joining my local chamber, you know, there's power in networking and just talking and learning from others too. So I've always been about not starting from scratch when there's already plans made. Mm-hmm. Work harder, or work smarter, not harder.
2: And there were probably some things that you learned from the other place that you were working at. Would you say that? And what were some of those things that you learned there that helped you in your business? Because you said at one point, you said, you know what, I could do this. Like, were there certain things that you observed?
1: Yeah. So there was, I mean, I think in any place or setting, you take in the pieces that you do like. And then if you have the opportunity to have your own, you look and see, like, what would be those pieces that you would change? And then wearing the business hat is very different from wearing a clinical hat. And sometimes even making business decisions, I'm like, ooh, the clinician side of me, like the empathy part, but the business side, sometimes those don't match. And so that was like a hard realm to step into when I am such a, just a genuine people person, but then sometimes those skills don't help with making a business survive.
0: Very good. Once again, we have to take a break here in just a moment. Our guest today is Dr. Trishonda Bauckham, and you can find her at enrichedlifecounseling.com, enrichedlifecounseling.com. 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So I hope you'll stay with us, because we're coming right back with more of What's the Score.
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5: With SRN News, I'm Michael Harrington in Washington. President Trump is promising a major financial dividend to all U.S. adults if Republicans maintain control of Congress.
6: President Trump has pledged a $5,000 payment to every adult citizen if Republicans retain both the House and Senate in the midterm elections. Speaking at the Republican National Committee's convention in Dallas, he said strong national finances would make it possible, likening the dividend to cash distributions made by successful companies to their shareholders. Mr. Trump also repeated his promise to campaign in 35 competitive states and districts. Richard Boyd reporting.
5: State-run media in Iran says an Iranian commercial vessel has been struck off Keshem Island in the Strait of Hormuz, with one person killed and four wounded. The officials in the United Kingdom have separately confirmed this. This is SRN News.
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8: 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He'll go 180 degrees the other direction.
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9: The midterms are almost here, and Republicans could be in deep trouble. Polls show Democrats leading in key races. Tonight, Rob Finnerty on Newsmax reveals the growing threat from the DSA and the radical left. With less than 60 days to go, Finnerty says it's time for the GOP to hit the panic button. The House may go, and control of the Senate is up for grabs. Gas prices, mortgage rates, health care, and out-of-control national debt. Americans are angry, and the progressive left wants total control of Congress. Tallarico, El Sayed, AOC, Bernie Sanders. Finnerty reveals President Trump's secret plan to fight back and what you can do to help him. Don't miss Finnerty tonight at 8 p.m. Eastern on Newsmax. 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
0: Welcome back to What's the Score. Thank you so much for tuning in. I am Christopher Hart. Our guest today, Dr. Trishonda Bauckham, Jason Jones of SCORE, who's with us as well. And Dr. Bauckham, enriched life counseling, what is the goal in enriched life? What are we not doing that we're not enriching our lives that you try to trigger? I guess maybe that's not the proper word, but you understand, I think, what I'm asking.
1: Yeah, so I think sometimes when we reach out, there are areas of our life that either we need to process and face, and I say go through. So when life happens again, we have the adequate skills or knowledge on how to navigate those. I chose enrich, which means to enhance or to make better. And those who are reaching out for help, they are looking for a change factor. And that's one thing that I hope that our clinicians in our office are able to help them meet.
0: And when people, I mean, first come in, I guess you do consulting with them. When people think about a psychologist or a psychiatrist, I guess they think about, you come in, you sit down on the couch type thing. Is that really how it works?
1: Yeah, it depends on the age group. So for adults, it is a lot of talk therapy. So yes, there is sitting on the couch and talking and processing. For the younger ones, the kiddos, can you imagine sitting on a couch and talking for an hour with a three-year-old? That won't work. So there's a lot of play-based, play therapy utilized for those who are younger.
0: Hey, Jason.
2: And do your counselors have different specialties, or do you all do similar things?
1: Yes, we all have different specialties. So I always say, like, red flag one is if a therapist say they work with everything, because a DSM, which is a diagnostic statistical manual, has hundreds of diagnoses. And I don't know how you could be the expert and continue to be trained on best practices for all of those diagnoses. I have each clinician focus in on to provide evidence-based treatment for their specialties, whether that's mm-hmm. trauma, whether that's anxiety, whether that's grief, whether that's couples counseling, so that they can be the expert in something instead of a generalist.
2: Mm-hmm. Yeah, I always wondered about that. And when you're picking a therapist, like, what would you say are the things that someone should look for? Because I've heard that before, where they had a therapist and it wasn't the right person, so it took them like two or three times. Like, what should someone look out for, or things that they should take into consideration when choosing a therapist?
1: I think one of the things that we look out for is, one, really understanding what are you wanting from therapy. Sometimes people are like, I don't know. I figured I would talk to you and you tell me. I'm like, well, what made you call in? So that's one of the things. Have an idea of what are you hoping to gain out of sessions, personalities, and making sure it's a good fit, which means understanding their counseling style and if that's the kind of style that you would want, the fees associated, who would be involved. Those are some of the things I would start with. And I always say therapy is not a contract you sign. And so if you have had a couple of sessions with someone and you feel like it's not a good fit, one, have that conversation with them if you were needing something else, but also two, be able to look for others who would be able to specifically meet that. So for example, I might work with someone on anxiety and depression, but they might then need to work on trauma pieces, and I have a better referral to work with the trauma piece. So whereas some people think they come in to work with all of their problems with just one person, think of it just like a medical provider who would then refer you over to different specialties depending on what was needed.
0: All right. Very good. Once again, the website is enrichedlifecounseling.com, enrichedlifecounseling.com. And I presume that's, is that the best way for people to contact you, Dr. Baucom?
1: Yes. You can also reach out to our office, our live admin at 407-593-4500.
0: Can you say that again, please?
1: 407-593-4500.
0: Okay, very good. All right, and so do you get a lot of entrepreneurs come in there, stressed out about business type stuff?
1: Yes, we get a lot of business professionals. Our office really sees everything, just because of the varying clinicians that we have in their specialties. But working with business professionals or entrepreneurs, that is a fun one for me to work with.
2: How is that? Why is that fun? Why do you say that?
1: I think that sometimes you can relate more, and to be able to walk them through the different challenges or view it from a different perspective, and sometimes just be that sounding board. But you can always...
2: Yeah, and you're an entrepreneur yourself, so you know a lot of the stuff that they're going through, like in the moment.
1: Yes, right. So it's always just like, I know what it feels like to be in your shoes.
2: Well, I'm a stressed out business owner. So maybe two or three tips that you would give me? I'm trying to get some free advice here. You see me working, Christopher?
0: Yeah, I see you working.
2: Free counseling.
0: I see you working, man. Go ahead.
2: What can stressed out entrepreneurs do?
1: I think entrepreneurs, we are always working towards something and sometimes not realizing what's in front of us present day. So sometimes scaling back to see what is needed just this month instead of by the end of the year. So how can we break things into manageable chunks? Another thing about entrepreneurs, a lot of the ones that I've worked with and even something I struggled with myself was delegation, because it's our baby and... Mm-hmm. We know our baby best and we want to be the one to do it, but delegation, the pieces that we can hand off, is another one. Sounds so easy, not so easy to do when it's your business.
2: Mm-hmm.
1: But also too, always be willing to reach out for help from others. I think that's another one, because sometimes entrepreneurs or business owners get stuck that what will they say about me if I'm not doing this or not performing to that standard?
2: Yeah, or even letting people know that, you might be struggling in some areas, because it's almost like that being vulnerable, can kind of set you up for, am I failing at this? Or will people think that I'm failing at this kind of thing? So do you see some of that too, where some people don't necessarily want to say what they're struggling with?
1: Yes.
2: Even though they need the help.
1: Yes. Yes. They'll say things like, I'm fine, I'll figure it out. It always works out.
0: Yeah, those are all in the first chapter of the book on famous last quotes. Let me put this question this way, because I love watching this show. It's called My Cat from Hell. I don't know if you ever heard about it or not. It's a Jackson Galaxy. He's like the cat whisperer. He goes into homes where the cats are misbehaving. They're either attacking the humans, or they're attacking other cats, or they're messing up where they shouldn't mess up. And usually it's the people who are the problem, not the cat. And he has to show them, basically what it means to take care of a cat properly. Do you run into that often?
1: Yes. Yes. And I like that analogy as well. We have a way of getting stuck, and sometimes we perceive things a lot. So a lot of times in counseling, we work from perception, even if it doesn't match what reality is.
0: All right, very good. Well, I have a saying I say on my show, our perceptions are our reality. I mean, you know, you become so entrenched in the way you think and your views and your opinions and your fact set as you see the world, and that is your world. It does, and it kind of doesn't matter anymore if it, you know, lines up with reality. It's more the perception than reality these days, I think. But nonetheless, what time frame do you expect for people to see results, so to speak?
1: Ooh, that's a tough one. It really just depends on, there's a couple of things I look at. One, willingness, right? Their willingness to do the things we practice outside of session. Their commitment level. Two, how long the history of how long those symptoms or experiences had been going on. But I would say around like 6 months or so is usually a good time frame. But that, again, that is a lot of you're executing the things we talk about and practice in session outside of the session to see those changes.
0: You know, if I was doing a master's thesis or a doctorate, and I might have to do a study, I might study who responds quicker to counseling and consulting. Who is it, the younger people who respond quicker to it, or is it older people, men, women? Can you break it down that way even?
1: I think that would be an interesting study. With the younger people, you have your environment that half the time they don't have full control over. And so in my professional opinion, if you don't involve the caregivers or those within their environment in their counseling process, you will see results very slow because you need to work from a systemic viewpoint. And then for adults, if they're just wanting to come in and just talk about it, and I call it kind of like the ranting about it and not really implement the change, then we're not going to see it. So I wouldn't necessarily look at it from gender or age range. I would look at it from kind of like level of commitment to see if that influences the speed in which we meet treatment goals.
0: Okay, very good. We'll have to hold it right there, though, because we are up against another break. Once again, Dr. Trishonda Bauckham, you can find her at enrichedlifecounseling.com or call the office at 407-593-4500, 407-593-4500. We'll be right back with more of What's the Score?
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13: For me, I think it is impossible for someone to say they know the Lord Jesus Christ and not to have any concern, passion for those that do not know Him. 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
0: We are back. We are What's the Score? Once again, we thank you for tuning in and telling your friends and family about the show. We really do appreciate that. All right, Jason Jones and myself, Christopher Hart, along with Dr. Trishonda Bauckham, are with you today. But before we get back to the conversation with Dr. Bauckham, just like to remind you that this show is brought to you as a community service by Salem Media Group Orlando, and you can visit them at, well, just give them a call, first of all, at 407-618-1760 and find out how they can help you get your message out to the public and the part of the public that you would like to have hear it. 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
1: Yes, I am. We are always looking to grow our team. Recently, in the last year, we've been focusing on school-based clinicians. So I have those who are office-based providing services directly at schools now.
0: Wow. Did you find it difficult working? How did you get into the schools? Let me just put it that way.
1: I was actually speaking at an event and one of the directors reached up to me about applying. And so that gave us access to a couple of counties.
0: Oh, excellent. Excellent.
2: Yeah.
0: Are you finding it difficult to find more counselors? I hear it all the time that people are having difficulty finding employees.
1: Currently, no. I haven't had difficulty finding the clinicians to come out and apply. So I guess I've been one of those few lucky ones. Whenever I do put out applications to hire, I receive quality candidates and usually I'm able to choose and select from there.
0: Do your clinicians meet? I think you said they meet. Well, how do they meet? Is it primarily now over the internet with Zoom or whatever, or still, I'll call it the old-fashioned way, face-to-face?
1: Yeah, I think we thrive still with the old-fashioned way, face-to-face. I think a lot of clinicians just went totally 100% and we got out of the COVID world, there were a lot of individuals still seeking in-person, and that was one of the ways our office still provides it. So old school still works for us.
0: Old school. Back to the basics, right, Jason?
2: Yeah, for sure. People like that human touch, especially in this digital age where we're constantly online on our phones and all that stuff. So for you, like, what is it that you love most about the face-to-face versus virtual?
1: For me, I say, like, you can't hide behind the screen. it can't accidentally, the screen go blank when we were talking about tough things. I pull in a lot from body language, and so I'm able to physically see those pieces. I like incorporating a lot of somatic or experiential things into session, and not that I can't do that virtually, it just provides a different experience in person.
0: I failed to ask you this earlier, but are you on other social media platforms like Facebook, Instagram, or whatever, LinkedIn?
1: Yes. I'm on Instagram and LinkedIn.
0: under Dr. Trishonda Bauckham?
1: Yes.
0: And folks, you spell Trishonda, T-R-E-S-H-O-N-D-A, Bauckham, B-A-U-C-O-M, Dr. Trishonda Bauckham. Dr. Bauckham, I think that certainly as AI continues to be developed, people are expecting it to do all sorts of things. Are you hearing rumors that it may compete with you?
1: I have a lot of my clients come in like, oh, chat told me to do this.
0: That's what I mean. Yes. Yeah.
2: Oh, my goodness.
1: Did you need it to tell you to do that? Absolutely. So sometimes it's just they need a second opinion to help them make their decisions or sometimes not the most useful things it says either. So I'm not sure if you follow cases, mental health related with AI. But there's been a couple of states that have not authorized it for mental health. So I still think I will be able to keep my job for now, but it will be interesting to see how it does shake up our field.
0: My prediction is it's going to provide you with a lot more clients. Yeah, because I mean it's not real. And yet some people are treating it as real. And that's part of, I think, the intent with the I don't know if they call them bots or whatever, but, you know, AIs that have names and you communicate with them as you can. Mm-hmm. I mean, it's fascinating stuff. I've seen it in action on my radio show that you can hold a conversation with these AI things. And if you didn't know what you were doing, you wouldn't know that you're talking to a machine. And it's frightening in a way. And so we'll just have to see where it goes. But my prediction is you're going to have a lot more clients thanks to AI, Dr. Bauckham. In all seriousness, though, where do you see the industry going for you?
1: So I've been one of those crazy ones that's actually considering going back to school for psych NP.
0: Now, what is that? I'm sorry. Psych NP.
1: Psychiatric NP. So it would incorporate medication management into my practice.
0: Got it.
1: And so I don't think mental health is going away at all. So I don't feel like it's a dying field. I think our ways of treating is gonna change a little. Accessibility is one of the things that needs to continually be discussed. And affordability, and so what that looks like and how that will influence our field.
0: All right, very good. Jason, we're a little short on time. You have any more questions for Dr. Bauckham?
2: Maybe just since you brought that up, Doctor, you know, getting the medical side of things, you know, under your belt, are there any other things that you're thinking about? You know, you mentioned getting into schools, hiring more therapists. Are you thinking, like, maybe even different locations outside of Florida? Like, what's next?
1: I know that's the visionary in me. Of course, I'm always thinking about, should I open up another location? Wanting to grow into more school districts. I also want to run like summer camps, specifically mm-hmm. for different things. So groups.
2: Retreats.
1: Yes, groups, retreats. I love parent training, and that's another component I want to integrate and have. So always a visionary.
2: I hear you. That's a good thing.
0: Absolutely. And then along the way, as you said, you're looking to expand your practice. So if you're out there and you're a clinician, life counselor, you might want to contact Dr. Trishonda Bauckham. And of course, if you need her services, you'd like to sit down and talk, maybe see if you need her services, give her a call. The office number is 407-593-4500, 407-593-4500, enrichedlifecounseling.com. 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So is your goal to one day head back to Okinawa, Dr. Bauckham?
1: Yes, I definitely want to get back to Japan. We've been actually looking for going there for Thanksgiving this year, so okay. Might happen this year.
0: Do you have
2: so
0: I'm sorry, Jason, go ahead.
2: Go ahead, Christopher.
0: Yeah. I was going to say, do you have families over there that you stay in contact with or friends?
1: Yes, I still have friends over there that we stay in contact with.
0: All right. And isn't the greeting konnichiwa? Is that something like that?
1: Yes, konnichiwa.
0: Konnichiwa. Okay. Jason, you got time for maybe one more question.
2: Have the kids been over yet?
1: No. Their first time? Yeah, that would be their first time. So that's one of the reasons I want them to see where mommy grew up.
2: Oh, man, that's awesome.
0: From Dublin, Georgia to Okinawa, Japan, and then wind up here in Central Florida. Well, certainly the community has been blessed. But now, real quick, one last question. I take it that even though you'd like to do things face-to-face, do you handle clients out of the area, maybe even on the other side of the world, if they were to come to you?
1: So only in Florida. So it could be anywhere in Florida. Our license is only state specific. Got so unless the site compact ends up happening, my license is
0: got it.
1: Only covers Florida.
0: All right. But anyone in Florida can reach out to Dr. Baucom and her clinicians once again at enrichedlifecounseling.com or 407-593-4500. Another fascinating guest today, Jason. Way to go.
2: Yes, indeed. Thank you for joining us, Dr. Baucom.
1: Thank you. 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
0: Okay. 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And of course, you can also call the SCORE offices here located in the National Entrepreneur Center in the Orlando Fashion Square Mall, just off of McGuire on the West End. The office hours, 10 to 4 Monday through Thursday, 10 to 1 on Friday, 407-420-4844 for SCORE, 407-420-4844 for SCORE. Once again, Dr. Trishonda Baucom, thanks for being with us today. We really do appreciate it. Fascinating discussion, and much luck, much good luck to you.
1: Thank you as well.
0: All right. 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
5: News this hour from townhall.com. I'm Michael Herring. Some Hollywood figures who previously supported Democratic campaigns appear increasingly disillusioned with the party ahead of the 2026 midterms. Correspondent Ron Taylor fills us in.
17: Screenwriter Greg Hurwitz and other entertainment industry activists reportedly cite party infighting, progressive policies, and the defense of President Biden as reasons for stepping back. Hurwitz has re-registered as an independent after criticizing what he called heavy-handed tactics and ideological extremism. The shift could affect the Democratic campaign's ability to produce high-profile advertising and political messaging. Ron Taylor reporting.
5: Yemen teeters on the brink of renewed civil war. Correspondent Richard Boyd reports.
6: Yemen's internationally recognized government is backed by Saudi Arabia and is now calling for international support against the Houthi faction. Yemen's National Defense Council, condemning the Houthi moves, says it's on the front line of defending freedom of navigation off its shores. Yemen's civil war has had a truce since 2022. Yemen's population is 40 million. Richard Boyd reporting.
5: The CEO of Anthropic says the artificial intelligence industry should slow its fast-moving development to give safety measures time to catch up. Without such a slowdown, Dario Amodei warned Saturday that AI could be capable within 6 months to a year of leading a swarm that could take over the entire Internet, amongst other risks. Amodei also offers a plan in a post on his website to increase checks on the industry, one part of which, he says, Anthropic is undertaking by itself already. The McClatchy newspaper chain has made significant layoffs at the Miami Herald and other papers, cutting over 90 unionized journalists across 17 publications. This accounts for about 30% of McClatchy's unionized workforce. The Miami Herald lost 32 jobs. More on these stories at townhall.com.
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0: Welcome to the Roger Franklin Williams Show, the program that's dedicated to protecting, preserving, and defending America's founding traditions of God, family, country. Friends, it's wonderful to be with you this morning. It's wonderful to be with you every week, but especially today as we continue over the weekend to acknowledge and pay tribute and remember the horrible day of 9/11, September 11th, 2001. It's important for us to remember for many different reasons, but especially to remember the victims, those who suffered, those who died, their families whose lives were forever changed on that day. And I think it's important for us, it is important for us to always remember them and in order to make sure that their horror and their tragedy and their lives are not forgotten. And it's also important to remember the evil that was perpetrated as well, and the evil agendas that were perpetrated in an effort to destroy our country and destroy the values upon which our country was founded, both religious values and political and governmental values as well, and cultural values. Before we go further, I do want to let you know that the Roger Franklin Williams Show is presented by Christner's Prime Steak and Lobster and by Gatorland, the alligator capital of the world in Orlando, Florida. And let you know, we have an outstanding guest today on our show. It's another edition of the Roger Franklin Williams Show 2026 series, election series. And right now we're pleased to be speaking by Orange County Commissioner Mike Crabb. And Commissioner Crabb is also a candidate in the upcoming general election in November. Commissioner Crabb, great to have you join us today. Thank you for coming over.
1: Thanks for having me.
0: And, you know, you heard my brief comments about 9/11. I do want to let our listeners know that on our Talkin' Old School show that I host, I have an elongated, if you will, tribute to 9/11. But I did want to share those thoughts with you today as well. And then, Commissioner Crabb, do you have anything that you'd like to share about 9/11?
1: I would. It certainly was impactful to me when it happened. As a 30-year deputy sheriff in law enforcement, I lost some brothers up there. Brothers and sisters, lost some brothers and sisters in the fire department as well. So it has special meaning. I just, I just want to focus on, we say never forget. And I think this has been one of the best ones, the best horrific events that have happened that we truly don't forget. And it may end up being a holiday someday. I mean, it is just so important that we don't forget the sacrifice. And you said it best, so I won't repeat it, but the victims and the victims' families. So my heart goes out with them. I worked with, just a quick story, but I worked with a gentleman I worked with at the sheriff's office, Jimmy Brown, as a survivor from Tower 2. So FDNY at the bottom of the tower when it collapsed, and God saved him that day because he should have been dead. He's fighting his fifth cancer from that and is still surviving. So he's a great man, a great man of faith. And it was a pleasure to know him, and it's a pleasure to call him a friend.
0: Thank you for sharing your thoughts. And also, I add one more thing, too. You know, obviously, as I said, you don't want to I think it's important, too, not to sugarcoat anything, too. It's important to tell the unvarnished truth. But also, in addition to the horror and the tragedy and the sorrow and the evil, there was great heroism as well, like you mentioned.
1: Absolutely.
0: As well. And that's something that should always be remembered as part of the equation as well, the tremendous heroism and the sense of community that came out of it as well. At that time,
1: yeah, it was unbelievable. I mean, the amount of courage. I mean, I've been in some dangerous situations, and you don't think about the danger at the time. You think about solving the problem or saving the person or doing whatever the objective is for that time. So I know that mindset. Nothing to that. Please don't confuse it. I'm trying to take credit for something that, like, of that magnitude. But I understand the mindset, and the mindset is this has to happen, so we're going to make it happen, and that's exactly what all those folks did.
0: Thank you for giving your insights. And also, now I'd like to ask you about your race, about becoming the new Orange County Commissioner. And why don't we just kind of start at the top?
1: Okay.
0: And, you know, your commission seat came open when as a result of Christine Moore, Commissioner Christine Moore, running for Apopka mayor. There's a resign to run law in Florida.
1: Correct.
0: As a result, that opened up the seat, which otherwise wouldn't have been open at this particular time. And you were appointed county commissioner by Governor DeSantis. And why don't we start there? Can you talk about what were some of the things you think that led Governor DeSantis to appoint you to serve right now? And just how have things been going, you know, since you've become county commissioner fairly recently?
1: Yeah, sure. So I've been in politics for a long, long time. I've never been a candidate. So I'm familiar with the process. I've helped candidates. I've done all those things and been involved in legislation and the processes of things. Through those connections and some community leaders kind of approached me late in the fall of last year and said, this seat's coming up open because Christine's running for mayor Commissioner Moore is running for mayor. And we think you'd be great at it, and we think you should put in for it. So a lot of thought and perspective and a lot of talk with my family, and I did decide to apply for it. So I put the application actually back in January to be appointed. So don't know why it took so long, but, you know, that is what it is. I'm appreciative of the governor for making the appointment, and I really think he chose me because of my bio. I mean, 30 years at the sheriff's office, with no marks on the record, so to speak. 39 years of marriage to my wonderful wife, Dr. Pamela Crabb. She's a principal at an elementary school. She puts up with a lot more than I had to, but you know, three great kids.
0: You talk about a hero.
1: Oh man, you are not kidding. And the stuff she's putting up with lately, it's rough. But I think all that combined together just kind of set up a the right person at the right time to try to lead the county. And it was important to me, and one of the reasons I decided to even apply for it was that the county, although is gone more liberal than in years past, it's not over the top, and there's folks that are very moderate that just want some good common sense leadership, and that's exactly what I'm trying to bring to the board, some just good sound common sense leadership.
0: And speaking of common sense leadership, as we talked about before you know, the show started, you're one of my dearest friends for many years, former Orange County Commissioner Fred Brummer, you know, was in this particular seat. Of course, he was also in the legislature for 8 years, where he did a phenomenal job there as well. But speaking of, when you mentioned that specifically about the leadership, I didn't want to mention Fred because he did a tremendous job. And one thing about Fred Brummer was he was so humble and selfless. He never really sought attention. And there are a lot of things that I know, and I'm sure you know, and close observers behind the scenes know that he did, that were really some really heavy lifting. And most people don't know about or never knew about.
1: You described him perfectly. But the behind the scenes version is he was a crafty politician, and I say that in a positive way because he was able to get things done. He was able to work the right people, the right comments, the right just angles to make it happen. And then what they thought wouldn't happen, all of a sudden Fred comes through and it makes it happen. So He was a great, and not to use your other show, but he was just a great old school Republican. We had, when I was assigned to the mayor up there for the sheriff Demings at the time, we had a lot of laughs. So he was just a great guy.
0: Yeah, I miss Fred a lot. He was a frequent guest on the program, and
1: I bet, as
0: you were walking up today, I thought it just, I had a flashback, yeah, and thought of him. And thank you for the opportunity to share about Fred,
1: yeah,
0: a little bit, reminiscent.
1: Yeah, yeah.
0: And then also want to mention, though, I've been a longtime friend with Christine Moore, you know, many decades, and you know, Christine served very well as well in the seat.
1: Absolutely, she worked well. All of my predecessors, and I'll go back to Fred, but even Tom Dorman. Tom, we got to talk about Tom for just a second because he called me. I just got this random phone call, didn't know the number, obviously, and I said, "Hello, this is Mike," and he's like, "This is Tom Dorman. I'm a former county commissioner." I'm like, "The Tom Dorman?" He's like, "Yes, sir. I'm going to support you." And I was like, "No, really, the Tom Dorman." So anyway, I went to his house. He invited me over to his house. I met him, just wonderful. But starting with him, even this seat has been held by strong Republican conservative people that have just served well, and all of them have worked really hard. But you specifically asked me about Christine, and she, Commissioner Moore, I'm working hard to to carry on some of those legacies that she started. After Mayor Nelson left, she took over, and she just started some community groups that are just passionate about their communities. That I want to keep that legacy going and stay with it, and try to keep her hard work, not try to lose her the hard work that she did.
0: Yeah, Christine, very strong at the grassroots level.
1: Oh, man.
0: In many different ways, her beautification
1: She's
0: efforts,
1: great at
0: and
1: it.
0: And of course we don't want to neglect Mayor Brian Nelson either. You know, more recently, better known as Mayor of Apopka, but he served as commissioner in that seat as well.
1: He did too, and served in the legislature as well. Another just hard worker, and I appreciate all three of those are supporting my campaign, and I just really appreciate it.
0: Well, Commissioner Crabb, it's time for our first break right now. We'll take a break, and then we'll come back, and then I want to kind of get into some of the nuts and bolts and ask you about your campaign specifically, because you're in an unusual situation, kind of. You were just recently appointed, and by recently, I mean just kind of weeks ago.
1: 3 weeks.
0: but you're staring a campaign in the face that's coming up in the first week of November. So
1: yeah, great. Looking forward to it.
0: I'd like to talk about that. Well, friends, we'll be right back on the Roger Franklin Williams Show. Before we go to that break, of course, I want to remind you that the Roger Franklin Williams Show is presented by Christner's Prime Steak and Lobster and by Gatorland, the alligator capital of the world in Orlando, Florida. 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Friends, we'll be right back on the Roger Franklin Williams Show with Orange County Commissioner Mike Crabb.

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0: Friends, welcome back to the Roger Franklin Williams Show. Wonderful to be with you this weekend, this very important weekend, as we remember and we acknowledge the horrible day of September 11th, 2001. It's important for us to always remember what happened that day and why. The evil that was perpetrated to destroy our country, to destroy the values, both religious values, Judeo-Christian values, and governmental and political values, cultural values that we have by representatives of pure evil, but also especially to remember the victims, the horror that they faced, their families whose lives were forever changed, and the sorrow and the hurt that they've have experienced for the past 25 years. And it's also important also to remember the tremendous heroism that manifests itself that day as well. And in addition to our regular program format is interviewing our wonderful guests, we want to acknowledge the September 11th, 2001 terrorist attacks on our program today and dedicate today's program to those victims who suffered such a horrible day and their families. And of course, those who acted so heroically as well. Now, I want to go back to Commissioner Mike Crabb. Before we do, of course, I want to remind you that the Roger Franklin Williams Show is presented by Christner's Prime Steak and Lobster and by Gatorland, the alligator capital of the world in Orlando, Florida. I also want to give a shout-out to our friends over at AOK Tire Service in Apopka. Since 1988, AOK Tire Mart has been the trusted name in regular maintenance and tire service in Apopka and the surrounding areas. And AOK Tire Mart is an official Napa Auto Care Center. They're conveniently located in Apopka on Highway 441, right in the heart of town. And don't forget their Sanford location at 1215 South French Avenue. AOK Tire Mart. Now let's go back to Commissioner Mike Crabb. And, you know, as we talked about, you have very kind of unusual circumstances. You were appointed to be county commissioner due to previous commissioner Christine Moore seeking the Apopka mayor position. The result of that is Florida's resigned to run law, so that vacated the seat. And then you were appointed by Governor DeSantis. However, the election is coming up in November as well, so now you're running for election with the citizens. Can you talk about why you chose to seek to serve in the seat for a four-year term and serve as our county commissioner?
1: Yeah, and actually, Roger, that started before I got appointed. So I had pretty much given up the hope of getting appointed. So I actually qualified and was running. Sheriff Mina was just an awesome supporter. He's endorsed me, too, by the way. Just want to make sure I get that out because I appreciate his endorsement. But he allowed me to keep working at the sheriff's office and campaign. Very unusual, but he had trust in me that I would do a good job for him for the sheriff's office, as I did for 30 so years. And it was a tough balance, but so I filed in June and was running the campaign and working full-time at the sheriff's office. So and the reason I got in originally back in June was simply

0: looking at the other folks that were running, they're just too liberal for me, and I didn't want them to be my commissioner. I mean, so I'd already made the commitment that if I get appointed, I was going to run, and the kind of similar reasons, I wanted to have common sense conservative leadership on that board. But then it got down to the wire qualifying on June 12th, and it's like, all right, I gotta make a decision. So same thing, wife and I talked about it, and we decided to go all in. So I was running, and then got appointed on August 31st. Exactly 2 weeks later, gave my sheriff 2 weeks notice. So I retired on Friday the 14th, and I started as your commissioner on Monday the 17th. So been a bit of a whirlwind. So drinking from a fire hose would be an understatement. But I had a really, my first commission meeting was a really big meeting. So we were talking about TDT. We were talking about a lot of important things, and I just wanted to make sure I was ready for that. So I spent a lot of time preparing for that meeting, and then trying to campaign as well.
1: Friends, we're glad you're joining us on the Roger Franklin Williams Show as we remember September 11th, 2001. Also pleased to be speaking with Commissioner Mike Crabb, and he's also a candidate for election for Orange County Commission, and it's the area I know that includes Apopka, Coy. Can you kind of talk about the geographical boundaries?
0: So District 2 is very unique from the other counties, so the other districts. So I've got all of Ocoee, I've got all of Apopka, I have a little bit of Lockhart, and I've got Zellwood, Tangerine. So I go from dense urban in Ocoee, Apopka, to rural boundaries in Tangerine. And then I've got all these communities. I'm going to lose Claricona, part of Claricona, to District 7. But so Lockhart's got their own community. This is what we were talking about earlier, where Commissioner Moore had organized. People of Wakaiva's got a community group. Claricona has a community group. South Apopka has a community group. So, just a wide variety of folks that just live in the district, and all of them just hardworking, good, but I've got a certainly a diversity, not only of area, but of people as well.
1: We're speaking with Commissioner Mike Crabb. He represents District 2 on the Orange County Commission. As we're hearing, he's also a candidate for election to District 2, and that race is on the ballot on November the 3rd. Of course, early voting begins before then in Orange County. And now, can we talk about, you're in there now, and assume you get elected. What would be maybe your top one, two, or three priorities that you'd want to accomplish in your first term?
0: I have two. So I believe that local government owes you two things, and that's public safety and infrastructure. So now Orange County's done a decent job of funding public safety, but I will never agree to cut that funding, and I will only look for ways to increase that funding if it's justified or needed. So public safety, absolutely number one. Clearly from my background, that's an easy one. Infrastructure is number two. Now, infrastructure includes a pretty big bucket. Okay, so that's roads, that's traffic, that's transportation, public transportation, that's water, sewer, stormwater. So it includes a lot. But there's some things in a $9.1 billion budget that the county's just approved, that I voted against, by the way. That there's just things in there that government maybe shouldn't be doing. So either private sector or nonprofits, there's some opportunity out there, I think. But we have got to focus on those two areas and then see what we can do in some other areas. So that's my focus. And I tried last night at the budget. We had the first public hearing for budget meeting. So out of a $9.1 billion budget, I tried to cut $49 million out of that budget. $49 million. This is the crazy part, Roger. These numbers that I'm talking to everybody about, I feel like I'm talking about my Publix receipt. But we're talking $9.1 billion with a B. So, and I'm trying to cut $49 million out of that. And I lost the motion, which I knew was going to be an uphill battle. But it's so important why I need their vote, because we've got to get some common sense conservative leadership. So I'm the only fiscal conservative on that board, and you got to keep me there. I'm the voice. I'm the voice that's going to stand up. My competitor will not. Going to be just a continued voice for higher budgets every year.
1: Very insightful. Thank you for sharing that real world perspective. And as you were speaking, Yeah, it just dawned on me as a native of Orange County. It wasn't too long ago that the majority of the members of the Orange County Commission were, I would say, common sense elected officials, not talking about any particular party. It's a nonpartisan position anyway. But even just the majority of people that were serving on the Orange County Commission were specifically, were generally speaking, common sense people, elected officials, but also fiscally conservative people and elected officials. And that seems to have gone completely by the wayside. And I know exactly what you're talking about, and that personally, I think that we need some more fiscally conservative people, regardless of party. And it's not, as I continue to emphasize, a nonpartisan race anyway, but fiscally conservative people looking out for the citizens on the commission.
0: Absolutely. And thanks for keeping me out of trouble with that nonpartisan thing. But I 100% agree with you. And we have a chance. There's two other physically conservative commissioners candidates that are running for commission. And then we got Chris Messina, who's physically conservative as well. So we have a chance. If we can get our conservative folks to show up to vote, then we've got a shot at adding several common sense conservative leadership on that board.
1: And now an issue, one of the guidelines that I use here on the show is to try to ask questions I think our listeners would want to know about and care about. And, one of those is the Amendment 3, of course, is a huge issue. And I'm sure you get questions about that everywhere you go. And, can you talk about, do you have a position on Amendment 3, and what is it?
0: So, Roger, I haven't decided on my position yet, and here's why. I'm really concerned about Ocoee and Apopka. So you look at a $9.1 billion budget that Orange County has. Out of that, $1.8 billion of it is fed directly by property taxes. Our first year hit at Orange County is $165 million. Once again, I feel like we're talking about public receipts. These is real dollars, though. So I've got to figure out a way, as a commissioner, I've got to figure out a way to save and pull out and cut $165 million out of a $1.8 billion budget. Ocoee and Apopka's budgets are significantly smaller and limited on what they're going to be able to cut. So I do have some concerns about that, which I haven't officially come out yet. But I also want tax savings for my constituents. So you'll probably see me come out in favor of Amendment 3 just because I want the tax cut. And the other part of that, if Amendment 3 passes, it's going to force the commissioners on the board, even the ones that don't go along with my ideology, but force them to open the hood, take a look under the hood on that budget, and they have to cut something. So we'll figure out. I'll make the hard decisions to make those cuts if that's what has to happen.
1: It's kind of what I was thinking about, because when you brought up the fact that you were fighting to cut $40.9 million out of the budget, and that's one thing that I have observed as a close observer, is so many times elected official, county commissioner-type elected officials, city council-type elected officials go immediately to the raising taxes before they take that hard look at cutting anything. So.
0: Yeah, that won't happen for me. I'm not going to raise taxes. I don't agree with the transportation tax they're trying to do. I agree with transportation, but I'll fund it. I'll find a way, different way to fund it. I don't agree with raising taxes at all.
1: We're speaking with Commissioner Mike Crabb. He serves as the commissioner for District 2 in Orange County. It encompasses, we've talked about, Apopka, Ocoee, other areas as well, part of Lockhart, numerous other communities in that West Orange County, Northwest Orange County area. And he's also a candidate for election to the seat in the November election. And, of course, early voting starts actually in late October. One more question. I really appreciate you coming over. It's great to have a chance to have you talk to our listeners and have you meet everybody here at the radio station. Now, I'd like to go back and talk about, because I think personal experience is important, obviously, for elected officials, and personal professional experience. And as you said, you served as a Orange County, as a deputy for 30 years. Can you talk about how you feel your experience serving as a deputy in law enforcement prepares you to serve as county commissioner?
0: Well, two things. One, I was in a leadership position for Sheriff Mina, so I had to deal with budgets, personnel, all the things. The main part of that, though, is I had to make hard decisions. So I was a lieutenant, so I was the one that if we had a dangerous situation, I was the one that was sending the young deputies in to take care of the situation. So I'm used to making hard decisions. I can make hard decisions, and we've got some hard decisions to make coming up. So first and foremost, I'm able to make those. Second of all, and I'm glad you asked me the question because I left it out in the first part, which is super important, but I'm also a small business owner. So I've owned a business in Ocoee for coming up on 20 years now. We do custom apparel and embroidery, the shirt shop, and I know what it's like when we're a little tight. We're waiting for that check to come in, and I need to make payroll. You know what I mean? So same thing. I do a budget. It's got to motivate employees. Got to go out and get sales. All those things. And I did all that with that company while working full time at the sheriff's office. So. All that tied together, it all came down to the same thing, that the same reason why I won in the primary, and they're not going to outwork me. So my competitor's not going to outwork me, and I've just always worked hard. I started, my first job was 13 years old, and I started working at Apopka Printing. It was my very first job. I worked there for several years with Sandy and Kenny Koo and the McGuffins. So I've just always been a hard worker. So between some being able to make hard decisions and the hard work, I've got what it takes to make it happen.
1: Commissioner Mike Crabb, thanks for joining us on the Roger Franklin Williams Show.
0: And man, thanks for having me.
1: I want to remind everybody, yes, he is a candidate in the upcoming election, which is so important. Commissioner Crabb, great to have you joining us today.
0: I really appreciate you taking the time with me. Thanks.
1: Friends, we'll take a break, and we'll be right back on the Roger Franklin Williams Show.

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0: Friends, welcome back to the Roger Frank and Williams Show. It's especially nice to have the opportunity to join you this morning during this somber weekend as we remember and we acknowledge the terror, the horror, the evil of September 11th, 2001. Just say another word or two about that before we introduce our next guest. And of course, first of all, I want to remind you that the Roger Frank and Williams Show is presented by Christner's Prime Steak and Lobster and by Gatorland, the alligator capital of the world in Orlando, Florida. Just to, as we acknowledge, I think it's important that we remember that horrible day for many, many, many reasons, but especially at the top of the list, especially to remember the victims, those who died and, you know, just face it, died horrible deaths, and their families, the families whose lives were forever, ever changed, and sorrow that was introduced to their lives as a result of these evil attacks. It's also important to remember just the motivation, to remember the evil that was done, and remember the agenda, an agenda that was antithetical to our country and our culture, antithetical to our Constitution and the freedoms it's based upon, the concepts it's based upon, that our rights come from God, and that all men and women have freedom and liberty, God-given freedom and liberty, our Judeo-Christian heritage. And it's important that we understand and realize that we were targeted because of the values of these, and of these values, and also the power, frankly, of the United States of America. But as we go forward, it's important. I always want to make sure that we remember the victims, their families, but also never forget, in addition to the evil, the horror, the tragedy, the sadness, the incredible heroism that emerged on that day in so many different ways as well. Now we'll move on and we'll introduce our guest today, our next guest. It was great to have Commissioner Mike Crabb joining us earlier. We're pleased to be joined by Michelle Archival, representing Covenant Journey Academy. Michelle, great to see you again. It's great to have you back on the show. It's been a while, so I was really, really happy to have you back today.
1: Yes, thank you so much, Roger. It's always a pleasure to be on the Roger Franklin Williams Show and to see you again. Thank you so much for the invite.
0: No, you're very busy. I see you in many different, the various places I go. You're a lot of the places, and yes. I know I've been seeing you recently in the media. Saw you on Channel 9 television recently, and I know that you actually spoke today at the Center Right Coalition, yes. Another outstanding organization. I'd like to have you talk about some of those things as well, specifically one of the topics that you're talking a lot about right now and speaking a lot about, which is school choice.
1: Yes.
0: But first of all, I'd just like to ask you to tell us more about Covenant Journey Academy. You know, why and how you were founded. I know you joined us recently, soon after the school was launched. But yes. share the mission and talk about the work that you do at Covenant Journey Academy.
1: Yes, absolutely. So Covenant Journey Academy has been in existence now for 4 years. We're 100% online, K-12 online Christian school with over 300 different courses, 6 different languages available, Spanish starting at the kindergarten level. We also have dual enrollment courses, so families that enroll at the high school level, their children also graduate with a degree, which is wonderful, so you get more for your money. But not only that, you know that your child is getting a quality education founded on biblical principles. And I have been very active in the community promoting the school. My title is I'm Director of Strategic Partnerships, so I help to raise financial support for the school. But more than that, I also go to different events where I promote the school, get to talk to families who are considering homeschooling or considering using our courses. And it's been great. I've also connected with a lot of churches recently, because any church that doesn't have a school, it's like a one-room schoolhouse using our curriculum. My church recently became part of that. They have a Dream Center. I attend East Coast Believers Church, and the Dream Center now has information about partnering with Covenant Journey Academy.
0: Wonderful. I know you do great work there. And can you talk about let's kind of pick up right today. You know, as I mentioned before briefly, you spoke today at a wonderful organization, the Center Right Coalition.
1: Yes.
0: Can you talk about some of the topic that you addressed at Center Right Coalition and some things maybe you could share with our listeners?
1: Yes, absolutely. So with Center Right, I was sharing about Covenant Journey Academy and what we offer, but also we are approved to offer Step Up to families. We're approved for Step Up, and so that makes it available to where families are able to apply for the scholarships, because school choice means parents aren't necessarily limited to the school they're assigned to based on their zip code. Florida has created scholarship opportunities that can help families pursue different educational options for their children. So it's no longer a one-size-fits-all, and homeschooling is one of the options for families. So we have seen exponential growth. We went from 50 students to now almost 400 students since we've been approved for Step Up. So a lot of families are definitely taking advantage of that.
0: You know, and I've long been a supporter, believer in homeschooling for the right people and the right families. But I also know, talking to a lot of people in the general public, they're not as familiar with homeschooling. Can you talk about the homeschooling concept and what are the benefits, you know, for people that parents and children that choose to go that route?
1: Well, families know how their children learn best. And with homeschooling, a lot of people have misconceptions that their children don't get a lot of socialization and so forth. But it's actually the opposite, because families get to choose who their children get, you know, what groups their children get to be a part of. They still get to play sports. They still get to be part of co-ops. And the parent gets to be there to see exactly what your child is learning, what their needs are. Our program specifically comes with certified teachers that keep track of all of the grades and everything. So that relieves that off of the plate of the parent, where the parent doesn't have to be a teacher. We have teachers to support them. But homeschool works really well for a lot of families.
0: And now, talking about, can you talk a bit more about Covenant Journey Academy, specifically the student, the families, and the students that you have, and what are some of the reasons that the families and students choose to go to, you know, to learn from and be a part of Covenant Journey Academy, as opposed just to going to their traditional public school?
1: Absolutely.
0: Or even private school, for that matter.
1: Absolutely, Roger. So some of the things that we're seeing, bullying is a big one. There's a lot of bullying going on in the public school system, and a lot of the families that we're talking to, they're looking to protect their children from bullying. Indoctrination is another one, you know, not what's going on, not aligning with their values. And so those have been two of the top reasons. Also, just, you know, and when you're in public school, a lot of times the teachers don't stop to keep up with children who may be going a little slower than the other kids. The pace just continues going very quickly. With homeschooling, we help meet each child's individual learning needs, and some children go faster, some go slower. Parents also like the flexibility of that. Their child can, you know, it's not a set time where they have to log on at 8 a.m. or anything like that. It's a very flexible schedule to what fits best for that family.
0: Very interesting. Friends, we're pleased to be speaking with Michelle Archibald. She represents Covenant Journey Academy on our show today. We've got a break coming up, and when we come back from that break, we'll continue to speak with Michelle. Also want to give thank you to Commissioner Mike Crabb for joining us earlier in our program. Before we go to break, I want to, of course, remind you that our program is presented by Christner's Prime Steak and Lobster and by Gatorland, the alligator capital of the world in Orlando, Florida. And also want to give a shout out to our friend James Maltby and all the great guys at Maltby's Tree Service. 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And Vince, we'll be right back on the Roger Franklin Radio Show.

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0: Friends, welcome back to the Roger Franklin Williams Show. Thank you for joining us today. Of course, the Roger Franklin Williams Show is a program that's dedicated to protecting, preserving, and defending America's founding traditions of God, family, country. We are also acknowledging the anniversary of those horrific events on September 11th, 2001. We are remembering those who died so horribly. We're remembering their families whose lives were forever changed. And we're remembering and not forgetting that this was perpetrated by evil, and it was perpetrated by evildoers with political agendas and religious agendas that were antithetical to what our country represents and strives to represent, the Judeo-Christian values upon which our country was founded, and also the fundamental values of freedom and liberty, the acknowledgement of our individual liberties, which are bestowed by God. Also, it's important to remember, as we obviously and can't put aside the sadness, the sorrow, the horror, the tragedy, the tremendous heroism that also came out and from on that day by so many that just stood up to try to help others. Many cases gave their lives helping others, and many cases continued the sense of unity that came out of 9/11 as well, and the positive factors that were result or residuals of that horrible day, but especially the heroism that's part of the story of 9/11. As we remember, of course, and never forget, pledge never to forget the victims and their families. Now we go back to our guest, Michelle Archibald. Also want to again thank Commissioner Mike Crabb for joining us earlier. Michelle represents Covenant Journey Academy. It's a wonderful school, Christian faith-based school with a very interesting concept as well, and somewhat unique concept, and we're talking and hearing all about it right now on the Roger Franklin Williams Show. Now, Michelle, can you talk about, I'd like to have you continue to talk about some of the reasons that families and choose to send their kids to have their kids learn at Covenant Journey Academy. But before we do, you made a point, too, that Covenant Journey, it provides an excellent option or an excellent choice, yes, for people who go to churches who don't have schools.
1: Yes. Any church that doesn't currently have a school can start essentially a school using our curriculum, like a one-room schoolhouse, or if they already have a school and they want to supplement some of the curriculum with our curriculum, we can do that as well. So that's something that's really near and dear to our hearts and that we're working on. And getting back to some of the reasons why families choose Covenant Journey Academy, so the Christian education aspect, CJA provides education grounded in a biblical worldview, allowing families to incorporate their Christian faith into their child's education, which is super important, especially these days, in these times that we're living. Parents really love the flexibility as well. Students can learn on a schedule that works for their family rather than being tied to a traditional school day schedule. It is self-paced learning, so students can move through coursework at their own pace, spending more time on challenging subjects and moving ahead when they're ready, or if they need to slow it down as well. And parents love that it's online and accessible, so the coursework is available online 24/7, 365, anywhere in the world, giving families the ability to learn from home or wherever their schedule takes them. And a wide variety of courses. So Covenant Journey Academy offers a broad selection of courses, giving families the ability to create an educational experience suited to their family's needs, the students' needs.
0: Friends, we're glad you're joining us on the Roger Franklin Williams Show. Right now we're speaking with Michelle Archibald. She represents Covenant Journey Academy. Very interesting and even unique school, private school that serves to the Christian community as well as other families that want a more hands-on experience, learning experience for their children, and more personal. Now, Michelle, I know, as I mentioned recently, you were interviewed on Channel 9 television, and I think specifically the theme was, or was essentially the topic was school choice.
1: Yes.
0: And specifically, one of the questions that came up was why So there's a trend now, apparently, or a lot of people at least are leaving the public school system to go for other alternatives. And I know you have some thoughts on that. And can you talk about that?
1: Yes, absolutely. So school choice is one of the reasons why public schools are seeing a decrease in enrollment this year and in the years past. But it's increasing that families are moving their kids out of the public school system. I'm not downing the public school system. That works for some kids. But families, like I said earlier, it's not a one-size-fits-all anymore. They are choosing different options. There's homeschool, there's charter school, there's private schools, there's public schools. And so they are choosing what's best for their families. It's not only school choice. Actually, there's been studies, too, that the birth rate are going down. So that would affect the numbers of families enrolling into schools as well. So that's a factor. But with school choice, yes, it definitely is affecting public schools. I don't think it's a negative thing. I think that it's a great thing that families now have choices that of putting their children in the learning model that works best for them.
0: I'll just add a couple of thoughts as well as an observer.
1: Yes.
0: But I will say that I went to public school myself, had a good experience there. Yes. My parents were public school teachers and principal. My father was a principal and my mother was a teacher, lifelong for both of them. However, you know, over the years, as I observe, I've certainly developed a perception and that the current public school system in general, both nationally and I would even say in Florida, I think there's detect somewhat of a hostility towards religion or even Christian religion. And I know specific cases, we've even covered it on our show, of even hostility towards students who express their Christian faith. So I think that's certainly a concern. I know that perception is out there. Now, some might want to argue it's not the case, but I'm just saying the perception is there that the public schools of today are not the most friendly place for Christian students or for Christian parents to send their student.
1: There's also the indoctrination aspects, and there's also, you know, when you send your child to school, you're not thinking about them having access to read pornographic books. And that's been something that we had a recent school board member that was running for chair that was fighting against that. And so that those are all real concerns for families.
0: Absolutely, and I'll just once again, from my perspective, more as an observer, I don't have kids, so so I just kind of know with people that I talk to, things that I see in the media in general, and that I consume and observe. I definitely think there's a mindset among leaders in the current public school system for also a cultural agenda that I certainly don't believe in, and I think many of our listeners don't believe in, and as you don't want their children to be either exposed to or even indoctrinated into. And I'll even mention the transgender issue. I think that's a situation now where, according to what I hear from a number of people, there's certainly a perception that the public school system is not only just an innocent bystander, if you will, in the transgender issue. They're actually in certain cases encouraging transgenderism.
1: I agree. I recently started homeschooling my daughter because I had to practice what I was preaching, right? But I started to experience firsthand some of the very things that I was telling parents to be cautious of in the public school system. But it's the best decision that I've ever made, and I highly encourage families to look into all of the different options that are available.
0: And then, you know, in our couple minutes we have left, anything else specifically you'd like to share?
1: I would love for families to visit us at cj.academy, which is our website. We would be happy to talk to them, answer any questions that they have, even do demos with them. Yannick Smith is our director of admissions, and she will be happy to walk them through a demo and answer any questions as well.
0: And then one other question that just kind of popped in my head. We haven't talked about this before, but you know, we kind of been, or at least I've been on my end, talking primarily about the contrast between, say, Journey Academy specifically, and the quote public schools.
1: Yes.
0: But what might be some differences between Covenant Journey Academy and other private schools?
1: I would say that the biblical aspect that, you know, your child is, whatever is important to you and your family, you know that they're getting that in their education here. There's nothing that you would be concerned about it not aligning with your beliefs and your family's values. That's the biggest thing for families.
0: And then one other thing, if you'd just like to share, you know, just for the, you know, the kind of the experience of the student, can you talk a little bit about just how, you know, how they experience learning at Covenant Journey Academy?
1: Yes, absolutely. We One student in particular is Annalise Hernandez. She actually just made a video. It's on our Covenant Journey Academy website for people to see about her experience at CJA and how it changed her life. It was an answer to prayer. And so if anybody would like to see that testimonial, it is on our Covenant Journey Academy website.
0: Yeah, well, thank you for being here to share about Covenant Journey Academy again.
1: And yeah, it's always a pleasure, Roger. Thank you for having me.
0: Really appreciate the work that you do. And I think you're definitely a Covenant Journey Academy is definitely a breath of fresh air for, especially for parents that have strongly held, I would say, traditional American values.
1: Yes,
0: you know,
1: absolutely.
0: Patriotic values.
1: Yes.
0: Respect for our Constitution, the history of our country, and have a strong religious faith. And
1: absolutely. Thank you so much, Roger.
0: It's great to have you joining us. Friends, it's been great to have you joining us too as well today. And I want to thank you for being with us today and hope you have a blessed Sunday. Thank you for listening to the Roger Franklin Williams Show.

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1: Breaking news this hour from townhall.com. I'm Michael Herring. The 25-year mark is now passed since 9/11, but the pain and suffering continues as so many first responders and Manhattan residents have respiratory illnesses and cancers related to the toxins that got loose that day in New York City.
2: The 9/11 Victims Compensation Fund reports an enormous number of people have passed away from the toxins at Ground Zero, close to 9,000 to date, triple the number of people killed on September 11th, 25 years ago. Close to 60,000 first responders, news reporters, photographers, and Manhattan residents have been diagnosed with 9/11-related cancer from being exposed to the toxic air and toxic debris, the numbers tragically growing by the day. Laura Winters reporting.
1: Senator Tom Cotton acknowledges that inflation is hurting Americans, but he says success in Iran is key to helping them.
3: It was 9% under Joe Biden. We got it down to nearly 3%. That's not good enough. We need to do more. But one way to do more is to increase the flow of oil in the global economy. And fortunately, one of the best countries doing that is here in America. And we can pump more oil and gas here in America. That will help bring down the price of gas and diesel. And we can also make sure that our Arab friends in the Middle East are able to produce their oil and get it through the strait.
1: Cotton, an Arkansas Republican, spoke to the Salem Radio Network. Indonesian rescuers say about 130 passengers and crew are missing after a ferry carrying more than 240 people overturned in bad weather in the Java Sea this morning. 107 people have been saved. Indian Prime Minister Narendra Modi has warned that rising geopolitical tensions and supply chain disruptions are affecting people worldwide. Speaking at the BRICS summit in New Delhi this morning, Modi called for strengthening cooperation across the global south. More on these stories at townhall.com.
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7: 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You can also give a call, 407-974-7655. As a reminder, this is not the meeting with John. This is, we're not going to put you on the air, have your business put out there.
8: We could, because we talk about football. Maybe they could have their best college football predictions.
7: You know, they would probably be more qualified than we ever could be for that.
8: Probably true.
7: But no, we won't put you on the air, I promise. But the number again, 407-974-7655. My name is Chris Swan. I'm pleased to be joined, as I am. Well, it's his show, after all. John Ripley. John, good to see you again. How are you today?
8: I am great. It's football season, and again, we dabble in sports broadcasting, but then all of our real sports broadcasters call us after the show, and they're like, yeah, don't do that. Just stick to money. So we have fun pretending like we're sports broadcasters, but this is actually a financial and retirement show, so that's where we're going to try to stay in our lane today.
7: Definitely staying in our lane, I think, is one of those things. And you know, it is important to know what you do and you don't know. You know, when it comes to house repairs, I know I can do some minor electrical things, but plumbing, stuff like that, I defer to professionals. When it comes to your retirement, see how I tied this all in, what you do and you don't know, you may have known how to save for money, but how do you turn that into income? Well, that is where John and the team at Smarter Retirement Solutions comes into play. So again, that's the website, smarterretirementradio.com, to set up a time to speak with him. John, appreciate you taking time out of your schedule to spend with the listeners here. Every year, Fidelity puts a price tag on healthcare and retirement, and this year's estimate is the highest yet. Here is Nikki Waller from Bloomberg.
9: It's been rising for years, and what we're seeing is that if you are retiring this year, your health costs that you will pay out of pocket, if you're a couple, it's up to $371,000. That is an almost 8% jump from last year.
7: So that is about $185,000 per person, and that is with Medicare already in the picture. Yet the same report found that more than half of pre-retirees believe that Medicare is going to cover all of their health care expenses. Well, we know that that is not the case. So when somebody comes in with that assumption, how do you help them understand the real cost of healthcare in retirement and factor that into the plan?
8: I've been using 7.5% in our inflation bucket for healthcare in our retirement planning software. Almost every line item that somebody spends has an inflation factor, and we artificially have been inflating healthcare by 7.5%. We get a lot of that from looking at the CPIW and what's happening with the federal workforce, because they're a very, very large workforce, and it's a great indicator. If a huge low-cost plan is still going up by double digits, then we can assume that most Americans' healthcare costs are going up by double digits. So when I saw that report, over 8%, I'm like, wow, we've been on track with that for several years, trying to make sure people understand. One of the things that people think about is healthcare and long-term care are the same thing. So we've talked several times on the show that the long-term care expenses are primarily those no-go years, and they are almost exclusively not covered by Medicare. They can be covered by Medicaid, but that's very tricky because folks that have spent a lifetime saving, maybe they have a small pension, maybe they have a large pension, they have a large 401k or IRA, it's going to be very difficult for them to qualify for Medicaid. We work with a lot of veterans that have disability benefits. If you have a 70% or higher service-connected rating, the VA does offer that, but they don't promise that it would necessarily be in the zip code next to your grandkids, so you might have a very nice benefit, but it may not be super convenient. So this whole conversation of healthcare really revolves around the idea of seasons of life, and right now somebody is not necessarily unhealthy, so they're not in the front of their mind saying, I've got a several hundred thousand dollar problem to solve. They're also not realizing that their long-term care might be a separate several hundred thousand dollar problem from their regular health care. So we have to have these conversations.
7: Again, and it's an important conversation, and understandably, it is not the most pleasant part when it comes to retirement planning. But if you are building a plan, as John does, with the intent of making it sustainable, you know, to, through, and beyond retirement, you have to address these things because, especially with long-term care, as people live longer and longer, the likelihood of needing some form of assistance increases considerably. So it is a factor that, you know, in the working world, you may not have thought about because chances are more than likely your employer has subsidized part of your healthcare expenses, so you're not really paying as much out of pocket. But now there are these costs. Yes, Medicare will cover a portion of it, but not everything is free, especially when it comes to, you know, long-term care and things of that nature. Medicare doesn't do a whole lot when it comes to that factor. So when you sit down and speak with people for the first time and you start addressing healthcare, and you quote this price and you quote, you know, how it does increase 7.5-8% per year, is there a bit of sticker shock when you bring that up?
8: Well, everybody assumes that they're going to automatically stop drinking Pepsi and start eating kale. You know, that, hey, I'm never going to be unhealthy. Everything's going to be fine. Unless a person is currently dealing with a health challenge, I think human nature says, well, the other gal or the other guy is going to have that $300,000 problem, not me. That's just human nature. We don't really assume we're going to be the one with the problem. So we have to have just gentle conversations to say, statistically, we're all going to have some kind of an expense.
7: Right.
8: So if we know that the statistics are in our favor or not in our favor, that we're going to have these healthcare costs, let's just go ahead and plan for them. And guess what? If we end up with more money in the bank, we'll just spend it and you get to upgrade your cruise. But if we don't leave any money set aside for those years or those unexpected expenses, then you're not going on a cruise at all. I'd rather have people plan for them and be able to take leftover healthcare savings and enjoy life rather than having to cannibalize the fun that they were going to have because they didn't plan properly for a healthcare crisis.
7: It's better to go and have a plan in place and never utilize it than not have a plan in place and then the what-ifs become what nows. We're going to talk about airline travel a little later on the show, but you know, those oxygen masks, whenever they do the safety debrief, you know, you hope you don't have to use them, but you're grateful for the fact that they're there.
8: Kind of glad they're there.
7: Yeah, you know they're there. You know, the flotation device underneath it. I always check underneath my seat just to make sure it's there. But again, hope I don't have to use it. But it's better to go and have it. It is better to go and have a plan in place and not have to use it and then be able to, you know, pass that on to your loved ones as part of the legacy planning or use it for, you know, other things that you may desire down the line than not have it and then find yourself in pretty dire situations. So it is part of that planning process. And people who have listened to the show before, they know, John, we make the conversations fun. Sometimes we get a lot of things wrong about sports, but we will make it, you know, as fun, but treat it with the respect that it deserves. But it is part of that planning process. And it begins by listening to the show. The next step is letting John help you put pen to paper. 407-974-7655 is that phone number for that complimentary meeting with him. Or you can go online to smarterretirementradio.com. Let's turn our eyes to the market, because the stock market does continue to push record highs, leaving a lot of people wondering, how much further can it go? One veteran strategist is predicting a 10 to 15% correction this year. Here's Jim Paulson on Yahoo Finance.
10: Sentiment on Wall Street, I think, has become very complacent. I don't think anyone's expecting recession. People have learned to buy on the dip. It works every time. So I don't know what's left. You know, if we keep going higher, we're going to go into territory we've never seen before in the history since at least World War II. And we could do that, but I think it's doubtful.
7: Now, I think a lot of people have recency bias. The market in the pandemic during 2020, it did rebound quickly. Obviously, at the time, we didn't know that. 2022, the same sort of thing, where they think that it's just going to be a brief hiccup and that it'll bounce back. But they're forgetting 2008. They're forgetting 2001. Why is it important to build a retirement plan that can handle a substantial downturn, even when the market currently seems unstoppable?
8: It really should be able to handle almost 3 to 4 major downturns during a 30-year retirement.
7: Okay.
8: Because Wall Street cyclically has really good seasons and a couple of horrible days. And oftentimes those horrible days last several months, maybe a year and a half. So we have to assume that you have money on the sidelines. Well, another idea is, do you really need to take all of the risk as a 65-year-old that you took as a 35-year-old? I don't know, probably not.
7: No.
8: I know now my approach back to sports here, because we are sports enthusiasts. So.
7: Enthusiasts. Okay, I'll give you that one.
8: Not experts, enthusiasts. My approach to snow skiing and water skiing now is, let's have fun and not die.
7: Sure.
8: When you're younger, you're like, oh, black diamond, that's kind of a cool looking thing. I should try that.
7: Yeah.
8: Now, if I do a black diamond, it's on the way up the lift, looking down at the skiers that have that capacity.
7: Yeah.
8: Yeah, there it is. There's a black diamond. I'm going to make sure I turn left instead of go straight at the next the bend. Sometimes in retirement, you're like, you know what? If I made X percent across a decade and I had plenty of money to have fun, enjoy my family, pay for my healthcare expenses, and have a little left over, that's better than trying to make a lot of money and pick the next best thing out there, which may disappoint me. Predictability and reliability and sustainability become much more attractive in your 50s, 60s, 70s, and 80s than they may have been in your 20s, 30s, and 40s. So this idea that if the market has a record high and a correction, well, what if you used a platform, maybe something like Market Guard, where you have some built-in shock absorbers, hence the name Market Guard. It mm-hmm. guards you from simply always going down the black double diamond routes on your next ski trip, or always wanting to do the triple backflip off the ski jump. Yeah, maybe just go out there and ski. It could be fun.
7: And just spend some time hanging out at the lodge. That'd be more my speed, honestly. But yeah, you know, and the thing about, you know, having platforms like Market Guard is it takes the emotion out of it. You know, I mentioned 2020, and so many people, you know, they had, and understandably so, they had this emotional response back in March of 2020 when the market started seeing its downturn, and they were hesitant to get back in. Well, we know the quick rebound. A lot of people got in, you know, when the market was higher than it was prior to the dip. But that was emotion. We are an emotional species. But if you can find a way to not do that, to use actual data and know when to buy, when to hold, when to, you know, when to sell, I think that can go a long way to addressing that. It's not saying you have to take all your money out of the market, by no means saying that, because the growth potential in there, obviously we can't understate that. Look at the past 17, 18 years, but also the risk in the market. People need to be reminded of that as well. So I think you hit the nail on the head talking about it's not just really one market downturn you need to concern yourself with. It is multiple over the course of a 20, 30-year retirement, because that is more than likely going to be the truth of it. So if you have concerns about, you know, where the market stands, or you want to make sure that, you know, you don't go backwards in the event of a next market downturn, because that is more important than substantial gains, I think, well, let John help craft a plan around that to help you, you know, protect what you spent your entire working career building and accumulating. All you have to do is go to smarterretirementradio.com, set up a time there. You can check out previous editions of the show as well. Not right now, but afterwards. Smarterretirementradio.com, or give a call, 407-974-7655. So we know, you know, what the markets are. We know what our 401k balances are. There is a number at the center of every retirement plan, and nobody honestly knows what it is, and that is how long are you
8: going to keep asking people, and they have a hunch, but nobody's gotten it right yet.
7: Well, I mean, for better or worse, I don't know if I'd want to know if the actual number. I think that might change a lot of things that I do, but you know, there are online longevity calculators that can offer estimates, but the Society of Actuaries says the odds of at least one spouse living to age 90, they're a lot higher than most couples realize. So is there a retirement income strategy that can work regardless of which spouse or both spouses, you know, however long they live?
8: Well, there is. And Lawrence Kotlikoff, he's America's Social Security expert. He has a very famous quote. You have to plan to live to your maximum age of life because you might. So if my maximum age of life is similar to my grandmother, my Auntie Robbie, or my great grandfather, I've got a plan to live to my maximum age of life of 102.
7: Okay.
8: If it's similar to my mom, my dad, my grandfather, it's in my mid to late 60s. Well, that's a very big chasm between, say, 67 and 97 or 67 and 102.
7: Yeah.
8: So if I plan to live to 67 and then all my money is gone at 68 and I lived at 102, I'm a pretty unhappy camper.
7: I would say so.
8: If I plan to live to 102 and my money lasts and I never get around to spending it all, well, then my great-grandchildren have the ability to defend against future taxation mm-hmm. and inflation and all of the things that they might experience that are different than what we're currently experiencing. So it's not that you just want to leave money for somebody else, but you need to leave money for your older self. And we talk a lot about Roth conversions and Roth TSPs, Roth IRAs, Roth 403Bs, etc. Why should we always think about Roth as a possibility? Because we can see the tax code today. We can only predict and have a hunch of the tax code in the future.
7: Right.
8: So if we know what we're dealing with and we can align some of our resources to be Roth friendly, then that longevity number, that actual date of death number, is less scary. So it happens sooner. We want to make sure people enjoy the go-go years. That's why our trademark is we help you make memories and not just money. We're very passionate about people spending money and enjoying their family.
7: Right.
8: But we have to make sure that they also protect the dignity of life in those slow-go and no-go years. So having a balance in the portfolio of dollars for today, someday in the near future, and way over the horizon, that's really what makes a plan make sense.
7: You know, we talk about the risks that people encounter in retirement all the time. Market risk, I think people understand that. Health risk, we just talked about that a little earlier in the show. Tax risk, the likelihood that taxes will go up in the future. We are $40 trillion in national debt right now. But longevity.
8: Come on, it's only 39 and a half. We haven't hit 40.
7: Okay, I'll write that check to go and take care of it. It's that extra half a million that I was worried about, or trillion.
8: Yeah, you and Elon and 39 of your other trillionaire friends.
7: Those other 40 are going to be doing a lot of heavy lifting, I'll tell you that much. But there is another risk

0: but positive things as well. New grandkids that you want to go see, spend more time with. You suddenly realize that you're a big fan of cruises and you want to go take those Viking River cruises, you know. This is all things that can be revised as part of that plan, but you have to have a plan to begin with. And that begins with a simple visit to the website, smarterretirementradio.com, or setting up a complimentary time to speak with John as well. I'll give a call, 407-974-7655. Once again, that's 407-974-7655. I mentioned air travel a little earlier, and then we're going to go and talk about that right now, because new data shows it is actually a lot more expensive to fly this year. John, I know you travel a lot, and you probably experienced that yourself. Airfare is up about 26% in the past year. Overall travel costs running about 9% higher. It is what is being dubbed funflation, which sounds super fun. But Delta Airlines CEO Ed Bastian tells Fox Business the higher prices aren't keeping people from traveling. They're still willing to spend when it comes to expenses.
1: You know, people, particularly in our business and travel and the experience business, people had so much taken from them. They're a little bit immune to the daily headline change. And they said, I'm not going to sit home and wait for the right time to go. I'm going to take advantage of it. And by the way, it's not just air travel. It's going out to a show. It's going out to a concert. Whatever you're going to do to invest in yourself, if you're buying something, maybe not so much. But if you're investing in yourself, that economy is very, very strong.
0: There are a number of times I'll go and say this year where I've looked at concert tickets and then I get to that final, you know, with the fees and everything added in. I go, all right, yeah, I'm going to go ahead and do it. But that's just, again, it's the experience versus, you know, making memories, not just money, as you say so often. How do you help people plan for expenses like travel when the costs can fluctuate so much? And if travel is a priority for them, should it have its own bucket in the budget?
2: It does. And in almost every retirement income plan that we build, we have two different sections for travel. We have the jump in the car, go have fun, maybe a little tiny three-day Bahamas cruise. Mm-hmm. But then we have a line called Go-Go Year Bucket List. We have a client over in the Cocoa Beach area. She coined the phrase, what if I just was stupid? and so we created a line called Go-Go Years Mayhem. Like, what if I just went crazy spending money? How much could that be annually? And how long could I do that? So then we've got a couple of other clients. We work with a lot of air traffic controllers. They love to travel. They retire kind of early. So now we have bucket list, mayhem, and we have bucket list chaos, and like just bucket list insanity. And what that does is it gives people the end of the threshold of how much they could spend for a few months, weeks, years, until they have to stop doing that and be normal. But here's why it makes sense to think about that. Because does it really matter if you die with $987,000 or $1.1 million if you never went on any cruise at all? Okay. Wouldn't you rather have had experiences worth lots of money for you and your children and your grandchildren, and the family gets $800,000 30 years from now? I think that's a better end result. You never want to run out of money,
0: right?
2: And you always want to have the last dollars be tax friendly. So that is part of the overall requirement of a good retirement income plan. The last dollar is as tax friendly, if not tax free, as possible. But having more of them and getting a trophy for being the richest person in the cemetery,
0: right?
2: The trophy is, it's not that good. It's really not, because the trophy you're going to enjoy is best mom, best dad, best grandpa, best buddy. That trophy for enjoying time with people that you love and love you, that's a much more valuable than I was the really stingy old guy. I got a trophy for having a lot of money, but nobody ever really knew who I was or had any fun with me. So let's make sure the go-go years are exactly like Delta Airlines, United Airlines, Southwest, if you happen to now like your own seat assignment, because it used to be you could just walk on to Southwest. That's all gone.
0: Right.
2: But you want to travel, you want to have fun, just do it in a way that, using some kind of a platform like Market Guard, some kind of a retirement income plan that makes sure you have predictable, reliable, sustainable lifetime income, and an advisory team, a coach, a cheerleader that says it's okay. In fact, it's mandatory that you go have some fun with your family this year, and it's going to cost you X, but it's built into the plan. You got to go do it.
0: I'm glad you mentioned that lady lived in Cocoa Beach, because you reminded me of a friend of mine who is actually an air traffic controller. And the question, what if I just was stupid? I love that.

0: Because my friend, who I won't name, she does things, and it's not a what if. She just goes, I just was stupid. I just did this. Like, she took a... And she's got the means because she's planned for it, and she's taken it to account. And it's great because, you know, she has these memories. She just went a couple of weeks ago and had, like... she rented, like, a private little cottage in the islands and talked to nobody. She read, and that was what she wanted to do, and that was sure. That was it. And she would send me messages and pictures. I was like, why are you bugging me? Why are you rubbing this in my face? And also, why aren't you just enjoying this? What if I just was stupid? If you have the means to do it, great. You know, there is a degree of responsibility in there as well. You don't want to do that and find yourself, as we talked about earlier, spending down that money, and suddenly you're, you know, the money that was supposed to last you into your 80s or 90s, you've depleted it. 65. That's not great. Let's talk about that conversation. Is that something, because obviously you're going to tell people whenever you can what they want to hear, but sometimes you got to tell them what they need to hear, and that might not necessarily align, right?
1: Sometimes those things are difficult conversations. Look, this is the third year that you've tried to spend 7% from your portfolio. And we agreed that Michael Finke and Wade Fowle were onto something when they suggested 2.7 to 3.5. And you've doubled their recommended withdrawal rate for the last 4 years. You probably need to take a time out.
0: Right.
1: But I have the same responsibility to say, look, your withdrawal rate is 0.0006 because you went to Dairy Queen and you got a, what do you call them, a dilly bar?
0: Yeah.
1: We got to upgrade your spending. I have the same responsibility in both directions.
0: I mean, I enjoy a dilly bar now and then, I do understand what you're saying. You know, being able to, it's finding that right amount, and that's going to vary from person to person. You don't want to spend so much that you're going to run out. You don't want to spend so little that you're depriving yourself of these experiences, of this life. As you mentioned, you know, there is no trophy for being, for being the richest person in the cemetery. You don't get to take a U-Haul, you know, with you when Correct. You go. It is all about making those memories, and not just money, but the money, obviously, pretty important factor too. So finding that right blend, it's kind of that Goldilocks strategy. Not too much, not too little, just right. What is just right is going to vary from person to person. Let John Ripley create a plan for you to find what is that Goldilocks approach when it comes to your retirement. That begins was setting up a time to speak with him. It is complimentary after all, and it begins with the phone call, 407-974-7655. Once again, 407-974-7655. You can go online to the website as well. That is smarterretirementradio.com, always available day and night there. 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You'll be able to find this show there just a couple days, because we have come to the end of another edition of Smarter Retirement Radio. I want to thank you so much for joining us this week. Hope you have a great week ahead of you. Take care of one another out there. John, always a pleasure. We did very little sports talking this week, so congratulations to us in that regard. But hope you have a great week ahead of you as well. As we wrap up, I'm going to leave you with the final word.
1: We talked about things that are serious. We talked about healthcare expenses. Mm-hmm. We talked about longevity, both in a good and a bad way. Ultimately, inside of our entire planning thesis, which is a big word for a Marine, is that we help you make memories and not just money. Let's have a chat this week. Let's figure out how we can do the same for you.
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8: With SRN News, I'm Michael Harrington in Washington. Indian Prime Minister Narendra Modi is warning that rising geopolitical tensions and supply chain disruptions are affecting people worldwide. Speaking at the BRICS summit in New Delhi today, Modi called for strengthening cooperation across the global south. He warned that, quote, the weaponization of technology and critical minerals could hinder global development. BRICS, founded in 2006, now has 11 members, representing about half the world's population. Indonesian rescuers say 130 passengers and crew are missing and a ferry carrying more than 240 people overturned in bad weather in the Java Sea early this morning. At least 107 people have been rescued and the bodies of 6 passengers have been recovered as the search operation expands in the waters around the vessel's last known position after leaving Surabaya. This is SRN News.
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9: 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And now let's head back into the Healthcare Now studios with Dr. Mark and Larry.
10: Welcome back. You've got Ken Peach, Dr. Mark, and Larry in the Healthcare Now studios. I'm putting you up front since we couldn't get your parking space. I thought you should get the front. But actually, during the break, you brought up something really interesting. And as we often do on this show, we realize we should stop talking and turn on the mics. So I want you to pick up where you that discussion. That was really important.
11: Yeah. Well, you know, you made the point, Dr. Mark, about government oversight and,
10: right.
11: and government mm-hmm. being behind. So when the budget impasse occurred last fall, which occurred either on, I don't remember, it was the 1st of September or 1st of October, whenever it was, there had been over 200 health systems nationwide that, starting with COVID and then working over time, had developed a program called Hospital at Home,
10: right.
11: where they were able to manage a
10: Big
11: lot
10: push.
11: Of patients who otherwise yep. would have been inpatients in the hospital yep. at home. What most people don't know is when that impasse occurred, that ended the waiver, the CMS waiver funding for that. Literally, hospitals had a matter of hours to take everybody out of their homes of that program and put them back in the hospital
10: right.
11: beds in
12: That's
11: the hospital.
12: That's ridiculous.
10: And that brings us back to the age-old carrot and the stick, right? So we had a carrot because there was a need.
11: Yes.
10: And when it didn't look right, it was a stick, which cost those institutions a lot of money,
11: yes. yeah.
10: right? And wasted a lot of money.
11: No. Yeah.
10: So makes no sense. Makes
11: yeah.
10: no sense. But
11: yeah.
10: but I didn't realize the numbers were as big as you were talking.
12: I didn't
10: talking.
12: Either. But yeah. you know, when you look at it, the hospital has a DRG when you're admitted.
10: Right.
12: Once that DRG runs out,
10: they're
12: hospitals
10: losing.
12: Have found multiple ways to extend reimbursement, and whether it's a SNF that they own or things like what Ken's talking about.
10: Mm-hmm.
12: I don't understand why CMS wouldn't support a home hospital at home care program to get these patients out of the hospital at a fifth or tenth of the cost,
10: yeah.
12: Dr. Mark.
11: And in all fairness, that is now back in place.
10: Yeah, it is.
11: But
10: okay.
11: a number of months went by, and at least one of the 10 systems operating here in Florida
12: mm-hmm.
11: decided not to come reopen.
12: No, not to reopen
10: absolutely.
12: Their program.
10: I mean, they've yeah. lost more than they've gained.
12: That's right.
10: And
12: yes.
10: and they've been burned,
12: yeah.
10: right?
12: Yeah.
10: So
12: yeah.
10: why would you jump back into that?
12: Mm-hmm.
10: I mean, it doesn't make any sense. When we talk about these things, it brings my mind to hospice, right? The hospice model. Mm-hmm. And that has had ups and downs as well. I think pretty strong right now. And then the idea of what is the oversight there? How does that work in the right way?
12: Mm-hmm.
10: But And that's where, you know, end-of-life care is so incredibly expensive and accounts for a large percentage of the budgets that we talk about.
12: It does.
10: But that's a model that we could learn from and take it back for other things.
11: That's a great point, because we were talking earlier about prevention of, first of all, getting out in front and helping people not need to use insurance, not need to go in the hospital. On the other end is, what can we do from the standpoint of having what the Institute for Health Improvement calls the conversation?
10: Yes.
11: Encouraging families to talk about, what is it that you want at end of life? Where do you want to end of life? And, and so many of those things would make a decision that, you're right, Dr. Mark, I mean, huge impact on Medicare.
10: I mean, I don't think you could find a, you know, a family group that hasn't experienced this, right? And would say, if you ask them, what was your experience with your grandfather or your father, and how did this hit you with, and it's the worst time to be hit with financial questions and these tough answers that you have to have, but it can be a model looking at other ways of being cared for.
11: For years, it's the hospice length of stay has been far too short. Now we know, you know, the 6 month time frame on it, but most of the time, in talking to hospice over the years, different organizations, they told me the length of stay so often is too short. We had for my mother, we had 7 days, for my father, we had a few months. My mother was only seven days, and some people are just a day or two.
12: Well, let me give you an example. My dad, he passed away in 2016. He was in the hospital on a Monday morning. They put him on hospice at 9 o'clock, and he died at 11 o'clock.
10: Mm-hmm. Yeah, so didn't have any time to have any impact.
12: And yet the cost of the hospice program was still dispensed because he had entered the hospice program.
10: Yeah. Well, to be fair, there were a lot of narrowers that kind of didn't do the right thing, right? So it became, as many programs that Medicare supports, there are these areas where people that aren't doing the right thing go in for profit, and it really slowed that process down a great deal nationwide. Yeah. Yeah. And so when you have a group that's doing the right thing for the right reasons in the right way, we have a lot of success. Yes. So I think there's still sort of a little bit of a black eye on hospice care. Yep. Yep. But when we've all in this room been involved in it, and you understand what doing it the right way, how valuable that can be, not just economically, but emotionally and for the whole family. Yeah.
12: Ken, you know, we talk about what Mobile Medics does. How does Mobile Medics help payers, ACOs, and MSOs? Let's talk about that.
11: Well, as you mentioned before, Larry, it's a matter of keeping people in home and keeping them out of the hospital. And you made that case very well with us, a few months ago, where you said, just keep them out of the emergency department, and it's a win. Mm-hmm. So I think, you know, if you look at the organizations, especially in value-based care, where there's a fixed payment, and then you look at the ability to reduce that, the latest statistics for us are still indicating about a half a reduction in the total cost of care. So if you can go ahead and maintain a high patient satisfaction level, you've got the patient at home where they want to be, and you're managing them and giving them good experience, and at the same time reducing the costs, it's a win all the way around for any of those plans, the ACOs and so forth, any organization. So when we built this plan back in as a nonprofit back in 2017, 2018, it was always the idea that it would be used in what now is called value-based care as a way to basically keep people at home.
12: Right. Well, you know, Dr. Mark, we're using Ken's group, and we've really had problems with adoption with our doctors. Yeah. That's really been the issue. Mm-hmm. But annual wellness visits, ER diversion, just a home care visit for social determinants of health, there's so many things that this paramedic can go in with Ken's group and work with our patients.
10: Well, I think the part that slows us down is we have to sit back and realize, we all know that it's a business. Right, so we need the players that have the most to gain to really buy into this. Yeah. And truly, isn't that the hospital? Mm-hmm. I mean, and then the
12: of
10: insurance companies, right?
12: Well, it's the insurance companies.
10: So we have to get those players on board. And to an extent, the big systems will have something associated. They'll have their own, and it hasn't worked out that great if they had their own hospice plan, right? That seems like that needs to be some independence, but maybe not a bit. That kind of oversight would make sense, right? So if we recognize that these great ideas save certain groups a lot, And that's where we have to get the buy-in, Larry. And that's where we're, it's very difficult to get that buy-in from our primary care docs because they're not seeing it directly. Right. And if it's not smooth, then it's a problem.
11: But if they will see it, though, in a circumstance. So we have 28,000 patients in the villages in care. That's one health plan, one Medicare Advantage plan.
12: Yeah. Wow.
11: Now, if you figure, okay, wait a minute, the health plan carves 15, 20% they're allowed off the top of every dollar coming down from CMS, right? Then 85% sits with the physicians. That's what's been successful for us is working with physician groups that are at financial risk.
12: Well, and your Medicare Advantage.
10: And hopefully that's where the trust gets built as well, right? Because these are decisions that families and patients have to make. And if they don't have the trust, that's not going to happen either.
11: Right.
10: So that's the right way to do it.
11: It's a great point that you make. It's two things. One, it's getting the physicians to understand how this works. I mean, when you bring paramedic, right away they think an ambulance and EMS. It's not.
12: Right.
11: That's one. And then the second is getting the patients to understand, okay, same thing. I don't want an ambulance in front of my home. No, this is an individual who's going to come in, provide you with self-care education, you know, medication reconciliation, your vital signs, help you to monitor and get better, and also teach you how to manage your chronic health condition.
10: Yes.
12: You know, Ken, maybe you should consider that word paramedic and change it to mobile clinical provider.
11: It's actually what I'm using. Mobile health.
12: Really?
11: I'm using mobile health more. Paramedicine comes in someplace.
12: Yeah, we won't charge you for that.
10: Yeah. So
11: thank you.
10: Well, and people do ask when we talk about these things, they go, well, who are these people? What's their training? And, but to your point, when you say paramedic, they go,
12: that's right.
10: Oh, cool. Because if they see the process and they don't see an ambulance, they see the process and then they talk about, because, you know, we've got paramedics working in ERs, working on the hospital floors, and they're like, oh, man, these are like the best people ever.
12: Oh,
10: absolutely. No question. That's the right group. Yeah.
12: Well, they're emergency medicine clinicians is really what they are.
10: Yes. Well, they're trained to look at a situation and really look at the entire thing. Look at the environment. Look at the people. Look at all the risks. Look at all the...
12: Yep.
10: So it's almost like our military training where we look and situational analysis and then move forward. And that's how they think.
11: A lot of them come out of the military.
10: Yeah, I know.
11: Yeah.
10: I know.
12: So, you know, Ken, we talked about some of the things, and you had indicated that some of the coverage payment for home care is back in place. But are the current legislative issues addressing these kind of problems in our healthcare system really addressing the problems? And what can we do, whether we're lobbyists or on the air, to help promote these kind of things?
11: Wow. You know, it goes back to the inverted pyramid that I may have talked about in the past, where you start with the health literacy and education. What problems do I have and how do I address those?
12: Right.
11: And then, you know, once you do that, you can bring it down to, all right, how do I get screened if I'm at high risk for something? And then what's the intervention? So we're starting with the large population at hand and then moving it down. And that's something that we apply in the home as well. Mm-hmm. I mean, if we're identifying a problem and it's not going away, or we identify something else in the same time, then we can get them into the proper screening and the proper intervention.
12: But, you know, Dr. Mark said something that hit me a little earlier, that when we talked about the reimbursement, why their CMS and HHS is not adopting it, because the hospital lobby. And but then in the other sand, you said, but it actually helps the hospital.
10: Yes.
12: So where's the conflict here?
10: Well, because of the other things we talk about with the hospital, like how they can have savings with loss, right?
12: Right.
10: So things that the physicians can't do. So that motivation to, you know, it's really not that bad, because at the end of the year, you know, we're a nonprofit and we can really show that we're not making any profit, and or we can get this much back. So that, I think that's part of the systemic problem that has always existed. And as we're sitting here, I'm thinking, how can we tie this? When you talk about literacy, and I'll always argue that we need to take care of the people, and the people aren't interested that much in learning a new thing. They've got jobs and families and things, and they're not looking to be experts in this area. But, you know, the medical students are. So maybe this is something that we need to look back at medical education. And there are new residencies out there that didn't exist when I was a resident. And for areas of care like PM&R, right? And so that's physical medicine rehab.
12: Okay.
10: And that's now a residency. It was always a need, and it was always being pulled from different areas. But this might be something that in medical education, there should be something to start with. This is an area of need, and you know where do these needs go? And we see the same thing in women's care. We can't just keep adding to the OBGYN residency program and have them learn more and more and more and more about women's care. We need a way to address that directly.
12: Yeah. And, you know, listening to that, Dr. Mark, it tells me why a practicing physician for so many years needs to be in the education process of a medical school today. A medical school researcher would never know that.
10: Of course. Of course. You know? No, that's true.
13: Well, that also brings up an interesting point, because if you're looking at the LEAD program that CMS is introducing long-term for practices, it requires or gives you the option to use coaches to help people learn about their disease and how to manage it. But they are certified coaches. I'm looking at that, and how do we get our paramedics certified as coaches for this?
12: Right.
13: Because I've said for a long time, it's one thing to be able to go to Help Now or some of these different services that identify an organization you need to go to, but it's much more than that. It's somebody who can really walk you through that and then help you.
12: I don't think it's any surprise that Kaiser Foundation did a research survey lately and found that 4 out of 5 adults in the U.S. figure that insurance premiums and copays are their biggest gripe in healthcare. We'll talk about this when we come back, Dr. Mark.
10: We'll be right back.
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10: You've got Dr. Mark and Larry in the Healthcare Now studios. We're here with Ken Peach, and we're on our last segment, which is crazy. It seems like we just started.
12: Wow.
10: There's a lot of good stuff that we've covered.
12: Yep.
10: We're apparently not going to have time to fix the healthcare issues across the country in the next few minutes. But Ken, thank you for being here. It's always fun to add another voice in the conversation, for sure.
12: So, Ken, August is National Wellness Month, and it's a very important focus during the year, and I find it interesting that it's during the middle of the year. Your thoughts and what you guys are doing in regards to National Wellness Month?
13: We have pretty much a stable population. I mean, we're getting new patients, you know, over the course of time. But we recognize that trying to track or expand the numbers of individuals we could take care of meant doing a better job in the time that we have with individuals to get them trained from a wellness standpoint. One of the tools that we use a lot are the they look like a traffic signal. They're zone tools. Mm-hmm. I may have mentioned those in the past. And so what we do is we use the zone tool to teach the caregivers and the patients what is, you know, where can they stay in the green, or how can they be well when they move to a yellow or when they move to a red, what do they need to do to address that particular health issue? So we use those a lot. I think I've shared before, we record on smart devices, reminders to check with what's a change in your healthcare that may be an indicator that you're moving from a well status to ill for some reason. And we also then try and provide as much self-care education, because we're an extension of the physician's practice. Mm-hmm. So we're always bringing education and materials to them. So it's more so much, not so much that August is Wellness Month, that we change what we do. I think we're more consistent in terms of what we're trying to accomplish.
10: I think that's good for all the, you know, Larry brings me the new month every month, you know, and then we look at the 18 things that that month represents, and it's a good thing. I mean, it's definitely a good thing.
12: It's true.
10: It's kind of like the little turnaway calendars that give you a thought of the day, right?
12: That's right.
10: So it's important to remind all of us, you know, of the things that are important, but to your point, It's important every day.
12: Yes.
10: And no question about
12: That's a great point.
10: And I do think that when we talk about those months and the different organizations that lead that, there are a number of variations on the theme of Wellness Month. And so that's also a positive thing.
12: Yes.
10: Because it has come into, it's always been a problem, but the recognition has allowed people to come forth, you know, with more confidence that, you know, I'm not alone in this problem. Yeah. Whereas for more than just decades, they've been hiding problems, right?
12: Well, you know, I'm going to bring this up. When we talk about national wellness, talking about patient and or provider accountability, Dr. Mark, your favorite subject.
10: Sure. No, absolutely. Absolutely. Well, but it is. There's motivations. So many of the motivations that cause problems in everything we've talked about are money.
12: Yep.
10: Either you don't have money to do this, or you're with a group that makes money if I do that, right?
12: Yep.
10: So the workarounds with that completely ignore wellness.
12: Yep.
10: And so we're definitely getting better at it. But as we get better, we recognize how many errors have been made over time, and that's part of the conversation that's really important.
13: Yeah. Well, you know, you would hope that, let's talk to employers for a moment, you would think that wellness was something very important to them in terms of their workforce.
12: Yes.
13: But unfortunately, over time, and I know a gentleman out in California, he and I have known each other for years, he was in full-time as a career employee in healthcare wellness, and employers have walked away in many cases from wellness programs.
12: Well, you know,
13: they haven't seen the results.
12: But you know, when you talk about the insurer, not only do they waive the copay for an annual wellness visit, they'll pay a physician up to $250 over and above his normal billing to get that patient in and get an annual wellness visit. And yet, only last year, only 48% of Americans had an annual wellness visit.
10: It's a shell game, okay? Because the same kind of thing where they came through, and I think United was the first one to do this, could be wrong, where they said, okay, if you are on a health plan and you go at a gym, you're going to get a discount or something is going to be as an individual.
12: Mm-hmm.
10: So if you are in an employer's contract, that helps the whole group. If you are at your own stuff, what it doesn't do anything for is Medicare and Medicaid, right? And so what they found was the people that were doing this, they were already going to the gym.
12: Mm.
10: So it didn't move the needle on that because the motivation was too indirect.
12: Right.
10: It's like, oh, you're going to make me do something that I don't normally do, and then what am I really going to see? I'm not going to see my bank account change. I'm really not.
12: Yeah.
10: I'm definitely not going to raise my level of wealth. It's just not going to happen. But when it happens for the healthcare companies, you know, they see that opportunity, but they don't really do that anymore.
12: But you know, the contradiction is Kaiser Foundations found that 4 out of 5 people complain about their premium and their out-of-pocket cost, yet they won't go get an annual wellness visit to get a baseline to actually save those dollars.
10: Because you can't educate them. You can't.
12: Well,
10: see, I'm going back to that part,
12: That's right.
10: So there.
12: But
10: I think we're going to get all the way full circle with Larry.
12: We're full circle. That's right.
13: But that also makes me wonder, just as you mentioned before, you know, maybe I use the word paramedic too much and instead of mobile health.
12: Yeah.
13: What is a annual wellness visit? Does anybody know? We tell people as patients to go get an annual wellness visit, but what is that? Am I going to get poked and probed and everything? Or, you mean there's a questionnaire that asks me about my health history and so forth?
10: Yep.
13: Maybe we need to define what it is, because I remember when I was in the hospital and I taught service, and I used to put somebody on, made them sit on the table where everybody else was sitting in chairs in the room, and people would come back from the break, and I'd say to the person, well, you know, how do you feel? And they'd say, well, I'm kind of awkward. You didn't tell me why you have me sitting on the table. And so I said, well, that's the point.
12: Yeah.
13: We need to make sure that our patients are told why we're doing something.
12: Yeah. But, you know, the other thing I think to follow up what you're saying, an annual wellness visit, if you pre-plan that annual wellness visit, there are numerous sheets of paper you got to fill out, whether it's written or online, to be ready when you go into that visit. And, you know, Dr. Mark says you can't get people to do that, and I agree with you.
10: Yeah.
12: Yeah.
10: Well, if you look at how people get their information today and how media has changed, that's a big part of it. So let's go way back to, like, when I was a kid, What was it? Was Marcus Welby, MD, right? That was the show? Like, yeah. I don't remember. I was too young, but I've heard about Marcus Welby, MD.
12: Now, I'm not too young, yeah. And I love that show.
10: Okay, he was a pediatrician, correct? Is that
12: yeah.
10: right?
12: He was a family practice.
10: So he was a primary care doctor. Okay.
12: That's right.
10: So everybody knew what a wellness visit before. It wasn't called a wellness visit, but that generation knew what a wellness visit was. Okay, today, what do you watch? You got ER. You got ER. You got the Pit.
12: Yeah, the Pit is
10: ER based.
12: Chicago,
10: very exciting.
12: Chicago.
10: Yeah. Chicago Fire.
12: Fire and all that.
10: Yeah.
12: Yep.
10: Yep. And Grey's Anatomy is in its 15th season, which makes no sense to me.
12: Yep.
10: But so now people are seeing things very differently, and that's not even the media that is winning right now. The media that's winning right now is right here on our cell phones,
12: and that isn't teaching
10: anybody anything.
12: That's right.
10: It may be, Ken, an insurmountable problem, and. You know, I don't know what to do with that, right? But I think the idea is making that experience a better experience for the patient,
12: mm-hmm.
10: and making it when they leave them go, huh, that was easy, and I didn't even pay for it.
12: Yes, Dr. Right? Mark, what if we start in late middle school or early high school, educating and make it part of the curriculum for kids to understand your body is important and the health care you need, here they are. And have a class
10: on
12: this. That's
10: part of the curriculum in private and public schools. Okay.
12: It is?
10: And when kids are on sports teams, they have to get their physicals.
12: Yeah.
10: But that has been dumped down.
12: Yep.
10: And people are going to urgent care centers, not going to see their primary care doctors, because the primary care doctors don't have time to do a $50 payment to spend
12: to do this head-to-toe physical.
10: Right.
12: Mm-hmm.
10: But many times it's not the payment,
12: it's the time.
10: But as so often happens, Ken, I like what you bring up, is people can't picture what the experience is.
12: Yes.
10: But they do picture being able to, I'm going to call today. And I call and go, 4 months from now?
12: Exactly.
10: I don't know what I'm doing 4 months from now.
12: Or you put on hold and never talk to anybody.
10: Right, if you go to the big systems.
12: Right. That's right.
10: So it's just the experience. We are a society that looks for the right experience.
12: Yeah.
10: We are a society that goes to eat fast food because we don't have to wait, right? That we're not going to sit down and wait for a chef to make a healthy meal. Because it takes too long.
12: What a great point,
10: Or I can't
12: Dr.
10: make an
12: Mark.
10: Appointment. Yep. You know, yep. I don't get a reservation.
12: Yep.
10: And it costs more, right?
12: Mm-hmm. Yep.
10: So those are the things that if you look at other societies, that their fast food is health food, they have a whole different outlook on this. And then they come visit us and go, wow.
13: Which is a great opportunity. I'm going to be in England in a few weeks to look at how National Health Service is over there. Not that it's perfect. But
10: no, it's
13: how
10: not.
13: How do they position the fact that what are they doing with annual wellness visits and other things?
10: Is there a way? I mean, I don't want to poison you. I want you to come back and tell me what you think. But I will say that they have more than one system, right?
13: Right.
10: And the system that really works isn't the national healthcare system.
13: Yeah, I know
10: right?
13: they use the private system. Last time I was there, I saw HCA had an office.
12: Right? I was on a Zoom call with an executive in Montreal recently, and that person told me that in the Canadian healthcare system, you can wait up to a year to get your annual wellness visit.
13: Wow.
10: Yep.
13: Wow.
10: Yep.
13: Okay.
10: Well, there are a lot of things that are quietly smart about the system, but if you knew as a patient why they really did it, you'd be angry, right?
12: Yep.
10: But that's how costs are kept down, and they're not necessarily wrong to do it in that particular way, but go check it out. I did the same thing, and you know what was the most fun was, you know, when you're on one of the trains and you sit next to a local and you start talking to them about healthcare, they do like to talk about it, and you'll learn a lot. So that'll be fun when you get back. We need to have that discussion, because one of the frustrations that we have is when people just say, why don't we just do what Canada does? Well, you know, we can't, because we have 350 million people to deal with, not 65
12: and
10: million or something.
12: And talk to the people in Canada.
10: Yeah, right. Yeah. And you can do that because they come to the U.S.
12: I've spoken with people in Europe that are on the system, and I've spoken with people in Canada, and you'd be surprised the downsides to socialized medicine.
10: I don't think you'd be surprised.
12: With some of the specifics, I couldn't believe they were still waiting. You know?
13: Well, the other thing that reminds me, have you read Atul Gawande's article on Costa Rica? Costa Rican health system. They have better outcomes than we do. And what they do is they've got healthcare coaches, navigators, whatever you want to call them, going into every home every year throughout the country. And what they're doing is they're assessing issues, and then they code them in terms of involvement. How do we need to get involved with this person? Because they're a level one and we've got a problem. So at some point in time, you might want to take a look at that article.
10: It's very interesting because it is perspective. And it does come back to what we talk about all the time, that we are here to talk about the things that we want to fix, right? But all of us in this room recognize the great fortune we have in getting the technology. When you need things that are going to literally save your life, we have more of that than anyone in the world, okay? And when you look at the research that's going on, but it's all in how it's funded, and it only takes care of that smaller percentage, or at least the funding isn't balanced. But Ken, this has been another great day.
12: Thank you, Ken, for being on the show.
10: Thank you. I think we need to start doing 2-hour shows when Ken's on.
12: I'm telling you.
10: And maybe call in for some fast food and bring it in. You can stop by Jack in the Box and bring us some hamburgers, and we'll be all set.
12: I thought I'd bring you a couple of tacos from Taco Bell.
10: Oh, man, we're going to get no sponsors. No sponsors for this show.
12: I know. It's been a great show today, Dr. Mark. Ken, thank you so much, and we'll see you next week.
10: We'll see you.
12: All right.
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8: Breaking news this hour from townhall.com. I'm Michael Harrington. Iran's economic crisis is deepening with renewed protests, soaring prices, and growing pressure on the regime. Correspondent John Scott reports.
17: Iranian officials warn the country cannot continue much longer under current conditions. Reports say medicine shortages have pushed insulin prices sharply higher, while inflation and collapsing oil revenues fuel unrest in Tehran and Avaz. At the same time, satellite imagery reportedly shows activity continuing at Iran's Pickax Mountain nuclear site, underscoring the challenge facing the regime despite pressure from President Trump and the United States. John Scott reporting.
8: 25 years after 9/11, one historian says predictions of American decline have proven wrong. Correspondent Richard Boyd reports.
18: Niall Ferguson argues that the United States remains the world's leading economic and military power. America's share of G7 economic output has grown since 2001, while the shale revolution sharply increased domestic oil and natural gas production. Ferguson says the dollar remains a global safe haven and that America's rivals face even deeper problems, leaving the United States still number one by most measures. Richard Boyd reporting.
8: Russian strikes have killed 8 civilians and wounded dozens in Ukraine. President Vladimir Putin is also issuing a warning that any thought of sending European troops into Ukraine would mean direct conflict with Russia. Moscow's attacks have been targeting Ukraine's power grid ahead of winter. A former CIA official has reached a tentative plea agreement with being charged with theft of inflating his salary. Court records show David Rush was found with $40 million in gold bars at his home. Rush was charged in May for fraudulently claiming military leave and inflating his salary with false degrees. More on these stories at townhall.com.
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21: Hey, everybody. It's Mary Gardner. I am so happy that you're here today. We've got some really exciting things, and I hope that your day is going extraordinarily well. And I want to have a question with you, and just think about it for a minute. Do you ever have those coincidences that happen in your life, and you think about this person, and you're like, oh my gosh, I haven't thought of them in a long time? Well, I really don't believe that there are any coincidences in life. Coincidences. Have you ever had somebody like just pop up, and then all of a sudden they call you? It's just crazy. And you think, should I have called them? And you're like, oh my gosh, it was just thinking about you. Well, I think a lot of times we dismiss those moments too easily. And sometimes we'll call it tuition, intuition, and sometimes we call it instinct. But as a person of faith, I believe that it's the Holy Spirit giving us a little nudge. And I've learned that when I feel one of those nudges, I need to pay attention. And that's actually how I met today's guest. And years ago, I came across this man called Joe Condit. And Joe was doing something that fascinated me because it was really close to the world that I lived in and know extremely well. Because you may remember earlier in my career, I had been a celebrity lecture agent at Kepler Speakers in Washington, D.C., representing and working with speakers and public figures. And Joe has built an organization around Catholic speakers and people of faith. So one evening, for whatever reason, I decided to call him. I never knew who he was, but Joe answered the phone. And now that doesn't sound particularly miraculous until Joe told me that basically he has never answered calls like that. But that night he did. And we started talking and I told him about my background. He told me about his. And somewhere in the conversation, Joe eventually said, I cannot believe I'm talking to you. I never do this. We were supposed to meet. And you know what? I know that he was right because eventually we met at a conference. And over the years, Joe and I became friends and we work in similar worlds. And we believe in the enormous power of a person with a message who has the courage to stand up and deliver it. And Joe has taken that idea to extraordinary places. He's been a lifelong entrepreneur. And in 2006, he founded what became the CatholicSpeakers.com, the Catholic Speakers Organization. Today, the organization represents hundreds of Catholic and Christian speakers and brings the message of faith and audiences to around the world. And Joe Condit doesn't just sit on the sidelines when he believes something. He gets involved. And that's particularly relevant right now because one of the most consequential faith films ever made is returning to the theaters. Mel Gibson's Passion of the Christ, starring Jim Caviezel as Jesus, returns to the theaters nationwide September 10th through the 17th. The film has been newly remastered in 4K, and audiences will get to see behind-the-scenes sneak peek at Mel Gibson's upcoming The Resurrection of the Christ, Part 1. Joe Condit has worked closely with Jim Caviezel, and he's been deeply involved in the faith and entertainment world surrounding projects like this. But what interests me most is in Hollywood. It's what happens when one person decides, I'm going to do something. Joe has a wonderful story about renting out a movie theater, buying hundreds of tickets so people could experience a film that mattered to him. That act eventually became something much bigger. And that is what we're talking about today. Faith, entrepreneurship, movies, speakers, purpose, and what can happen when God puts an idea in your heart instead of talking yourself out of it. You actually do something about it. Joe Condit, my friend, welcome to the Mary Gardner Show. It's so good to talk to you today.
0: Oh, Mary, I'm so excited. Thanks for that intro. That's why you're the best, one of the best of the best.
21: Well, I am fascinated by what you're doing, and I know it's going to help millions of people. But take me back. I want to hear the story from your side. Like, do you remember that crazy phone call when we first met?
0: I did, and there was a lot of projects going on at the time. And, yeah. You know, we're all busy in our own right. Everyone's mm-hmm. trying to do their own thing, and that was just such a crazy time. Mm-hmm. You called, and it was also kind of a weird time of the day, and it mm-hmm. was true. I just would never, I rarely would answer calls mm-hmm. with all of those factors, and I answered yours, and we both knew that something was of God here, and here mm-hmm. we are on your show.
21: Exactly. Well, before I dive into what you're doing today, because I want the audience to understand the importance and the magnitude of everything you're bringing to us in entertainment, but also about our faith, is that you've been an entrepreneur for a long time. I like to get to know the backstory a little bit, but how did that all happen? Were you always a kid that was coming up with business ideas? Tell me about your backstory.
0: You know, I wish I could tell you that. No, growing up, I one of six siblings, big Catholic family, grew up in Cincinnati, Ohio, kind of went to college and then always kind of had that vision of climbing the ladder and, you know, working hard. But somehow God pulled me out of the corporate world and I started doing my own things. Got my first opportunity to start a business when I was only 23 years old. Mm. And it worked out. And I thought to myself, I'll never forget it. I gotta do something that's going to make the world a better place. Like, mm-hmm. if the good Lord blesses you, you got to do something
21: that's
0: with that.
21: That's right.
0: And so Catholic Speakers Organization really started as a ministry. Mm. And I did it just to try and find good folks like yourself, mm. you know, you as one of our speakers, mm-hmm. to be a servant to them, to help mm-hmm. them lift their platforms and do what they do best and mm-hmm. spread the word of God. Mm-hmm. So that's kind of how it all started. And lo and behold, you know, 2026, 20 years later, we are now, you know, working with over 500 plus Catholic speakers, musicians, pro athletes, movie stars, et cetera,
21: wow,
0: to use their platforms to talk about God. So, you know, along the way, I've been involved in a lot of different secular businesses, but mm-hmm. none of them compare to the connections, the fulfillment, and quite frankly, just the passion I have and for the Catholic Speakers Organization.
21: Oh, that's so true. And seeing you, meeting you, you have just such a passion for your faith as well. And I do remember a story, something about you watched your sister speak or something. Was that a backstory too?
0: You've got such a great memory. Yeah, my sister, my middle sister Christina was uh-huh. the reason I started the company, and then if you remember an incredible speaker slash author, Tarek Saab, he was also an inspiration for me to get more involved with this. Tarek was actually on Donald Trump's The Apprentice way back in 2007.
21: Oh, sure, I remember,
0: and,
21: mm-hmm.
0: And he wrote a book called Gut Check, which I encourage any parent listening to this to get for their kids.
21: Mm.
0: But he and my sister were the catalyst to that, and my sister was speaking to high schoolers as a high schooler, Mary.
21: Wow.
0: And you as a professional speaker know how scary that is.
21: Yes, definitely.
0: And the topic of, you know, living for Jesus, a chaste life, et cetera, I mean, she was going against the grain.
21: Mm.
0: And she really inspired me to kind of take notice to what she was doing. Then I realized that there's got to be a lot more Mary Gardners, a lot more mm-hmm. Christina mm-hmm. Condits out there.
21: Mm-hmm.
0: And lo and behold, when I started the ministry, there was nothing. It was all chaos. It was just mm-hmm. people calling each other, you know, a mm-hmm. pro-life event in Ohio calling mm-hmm. pro-life event in California. Mm-hmm. Hey, who'd you have? Were they any good?
21: Okay,
0: there was
21: yeah.
0: no processes.
21: Mm-hmm.
0: So I brought that all to the online
21: wow,
0: and tried to make a place where speakers and event organizers could connect with each other.
21: Wow, that's so powerful. And the industry has grown a lot. It used to be like that. And it started with like one agency and they all kind of split off in each other. I did it for 7 years. It's a lot of conversations and you're having lots of relationships with a lot of powerful and people putting them together. You're kind of like a recruiter and putting people together like that. But one of the things that fascinates me about you is that you don't separate entrepreneurship from faith. And a lot of people think that purpose means leaving your business separate or behind, but you've actually used your entrepreneurial instincts to advance things that you believe in. Can you share a little bit about that, how people can go into the marketplace and bring their faith?
0: Absolutely. I mean, there's two ways in my mind. You got to keep things simple. Two ways. God's either blessed you financially through your secular efforts, or you have resources and abilities to promote, you know, and do his work. I mean, all of us can even combine both of them. But it's something that you can easily do, whether let's say that you have just, you have a career that has nothing to do with your faith, but you can mm-hmm. also get involved in nonprofits and mm-hmm. things of that nature.
21: That's right.
0: After hours and,
21: mm-hmm.
0: and help,
21: mm-hmm.
0: Whether it's with your church or with, the local organizations. There's tons of nonprofits out there that are trying to do good work.
21: That's right.
0: But I guess my inspiration was, like I said, when I was involved in starting my first secular business, I realized that I needed to figure out a way to make sure I give back the best mm-hmm. I can.
21: Mm-hmm.
0: I don't see myself as someone that should be in the spotlight. I see myself as a servant to folks like you. They're actually good at this stuff.
21: No.
0: And that's where I found my my niche, and I love it.
21: Yeah.
0: You know, when you're being a servant to mm-hmm. you know, the biggest influential personalities in the world, really,
21: yeah.
0: that are Catholic speakers and promoting the Word of God,
21: mm-hmm.
0: it's a really fulfilling position. So
21: yeah.
0: there's so many ways to find your faith in mm-hmm. just the everyday work.
21: Yeah.
0: That we do, and that, you know, that's a saint that's an inspiration on that is Saint Teresa.
21: Mm.
0: The little things. She was all about the little things, and you start that way, you know, the things grow, and that's how we're on the call today, and also the topic we're going to be talking about with the Passion of the Christ.
21: Yeah,
0: coming back to the big screen.
21: Oh yeah, I'm so excited about that. I love what you just said about Saint Teresa. I didn't know that. The little things. The little things are important, and just like I was saying about that intuition that comes through, and I have found in my own faith walk, as it gets stronger, I'm a little bit more bold. You know, I'm not embarrassed to say, oh, I went to Mass or had some prayer time or some scripture time this morning. You know, I used to kind of probably hide it behind the scenes and just hope people thought I was a good person. So I honestly think that's good. Do you think that more people are being more bold about their faith these days?
0: Oh, it's great, Mary. I think we both have seen. I think the pendulum's finally swinging back from the craziness we encountered. Let's just call it 4 or 8 years ago. Where the country, at least in the United States, we started kind of losing our minds in a way. I mean, I kind of started crashing my head looking at the initiatives, and now, thank God, we're in the last 3 years, especially, you've seen a major shift in mindset. And people being bold about their faith. I can tell you that just from the bookings we've had. I mean, I think our conference bookings, and at least requests anyway, of getting Catholic speakers out to motivate parishes and just even secular companies. You know, we've booked Coca-Cola, John Deere. People have called us. We're seeing about a 30% increase of just natural, organic people coming and asking questions. Hey, we're thinking about putting on an event. How does this work? Who should we book?
21: Good. People are needing hope. That's what we're doing. I know that's what you're bringing, is hope and inspiration to the larger world and to corporate audiences all over the place. We're talking today to Joe Condit, and he's with CatholicSpeakers.com, and he's going to talk to us today about the relaunch of The Passion of the Christ, which is coming up September 10th through the 17th. We're going to take a quick break to be with our sponsors, and we'll be right back in just a minute. We can't wait to see you, and we'll be right back. 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
16: 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The Answer.
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21: Hey, everybody. Welcome back to the Mary Gardner Show. We're talking today to Joe Condon, who is the founder of CatholicSpeakers.com. He's helping bring the initiative of the Passion of the Christ back to the theaters. He and along with other people, all of the theaters across the United States, September 10th through the 17th. Now, there are some people that actually, you know, a lot of us dream and then some of us do. And Joe Condon is one of those kind of people. And so I really look at you like a warrior, Joe. You did something really just amazing. You bought out a whole movie theater during COVID. Tell me about that story.
0: Well, yeah, it was, I just had a knee jerk about 3 years ago. And of course, I'm not going to take credit for the movie showing nationally now. That was a combination of a lot of things happening, and I give God all the credit. Mm-hmm. And thanks to Fathom Entertainment and Lionsgate to get behind this. But yeah, 3 years ago, I decided to take what was a personal tradition of watching The Passion of the Christ on the big, or in my home by myself.

0: Southwest, which is the largest technology conference in the world.
1: Wow.
0: So the theater was not cheap.
1: Yeah,
0: and I did it right in the heart of Austin. And so what I did is I decided to give all the tickets away. So I gave 275 tickets away to go watch The Passion of the Christ 22 years later. And I'll give you a wild guess. Now, 3 years I did it.
1: So okay.
0: Take a wild guess. How many people were on my waiting list to get into a 275-seat theater?
1: No idea.
0: After it was all said and done.
1: I have no idea.
0: Almost 20,000.
1: Oh, my gosh. You're kidding me.
0: This is one diocese in the United States.
1: Wow. That's insane.
0: So then I captured the attention of Charlie Kirk and his team at Turning Point, and I got to work with his team over there. Lacey, her name was Lacey, that spearheaded, an amazing, amazing professional.
1: Wow.
0: I just loved working with her. And they helped me take it to 9 other states.
1: Wow. Okay.
0: So it was something where you just kind of see you know, the good Lord working. And then lo and behold, we're talking today about Fathom Entertainment and Lionsgate and Mel Gibson and all these folks getting behind this effort of re-releasing the movie.
1: Okay.
0: Not only to bring it back to generations that have never seen it, but also to use it as a momentum builder for the resurrection of the Christ, which comes out this coming May.
1: Oh, that's right. You're involved with that one. I want to hear about that in a minute. But you gave away those tickets, and initially, are you still doing it in Austin, or now it's across the United States? Are people still doing the freebie thing, or are they selling tickets? How does that work? Isn't there a fundraiser involved with it?
0: No, well, yeah, you could use it as a fundraiser if you did it on your own. But right now, it is the national movement is you'll have to buy a ticket to go see it. The good news is that the movie is playing everywhere in the United States.
1: Wow.
0: There is definitely a showing at a theater next to your house.
1: No matter where you live. You will be able to see it. Oh, my gosh.
0: That's it. So this is a completely different effort than me just doing it, you know, on my own in one theater. So you know, it's just a dream come true for me personally, because it was such a passion for me to show the film and to watch people's reaction of it in my theaters and the testimonials I would get from it.
1: Like what?
0: And it hits, Mary, it hits the same way in 2026 as it did in 2004.
1: Oh, my God.
0: People see the movie in the theater, and they sit in their seat, and they stare at the credits to the last credit, which no movie on the planet does that to you.
1: Wow. Why do you think there's such an extraordinary response from people with the movie? Of course, I saw it. I know. But explain what some of the responses have been.
0: My personal opinion on that is you've got two of the most talented guys in Hollywood, in cinema. Thank God, by the grace, they're Catholics. Mel Gibson and Jim Caviezel teaming up and making, in my opinion, the greatest movie that was ever made. I mean, when Jim played Jesus.
1: Yeah, it was so sad, that story.
0: And when I say that, I bow my head, so you can't see me, but know that I'm bowing my head every time I say the sacred name of Jesus. Jim Caviezel, arguably the greatest role any human in cinema has ever played.
1: Yeah.
0: And, you know, I've gotten the opportunity to rep Jim, his speaking, and I've spent a lot of time with him. And one thing he tells me about that film is back then his prayer was that people did not see him, that they only saw Jesus.
1: Aww. Wow.
0: And knowing him personally, as well as I've gotten to know him, you know, he's become like a friend, a confidant. It's crazy to me because I can't see him when I watch The Passion of the Christ. I cannot see him. All I see is the image of Jesus.
1: Wow.
0: It's almost like a miracle. Because if you watch any other Jim Caviezel movie, Count of Monte Cristo, you know, Person of Interest, all the things he's done, you can see Jim Caviezel in those roles.
1: Yeah,
0: the passion you see Christ. It's amazing. But
1: and I know some things happened to him during the set. Can you explain some of those wacky, wild, crazy things that happened to him while he was on the set and on the cross?
0: Yeah, a lot of folks don't know he was struck by lightning twice filming the crucifixion scene, which is wild. Which actually resulted in him having to have open heart surgery.
1: Oh my gosh!
0: Secondly, there's the famous scene that he fell with the cross, when the first time Jesus falls with the cross in the film, that cross is actually as heavy as it looks.
1: Wow.
0: And it actually severed his shoulder in that fall. And he smashed his mouth on the way down. So you see Jesus, his character, spit blood. That's Jim's blood.
1: Wow.
0: Oh, that's not fake. That's real blood coming out of his mouth.
1: Wow. Oh, my God.
0: And Mel decided to keep that take in the film.

0: So there's just so many amazing things that happened when they were filming that film, to things that surrounded it, to, you know, the behind the scenes story that Jim will talk to you about when he got when he got called by Mel to do the film, you know, and they eventually, their conversation gets to a point where Jim goes, you know, I just realized something. My initials are JC, and I'm 33 years old.
1: Oh my god!
0: And I think Mel jokingly responded, "Hey man, you're freaking me out," you know.
1: Wow, that is so ironic. Wow.
0: But I think that's why it was so. You have two of the most creative, God-given, talented men in Mel Gibson and Jim Caviezel coming together to make a film that was bigger than themselves, bigger than anyone.
1: Yeah.
0: And I don't ever want folks to forget the persecution that film took, that Mel personally took, you know.
1: Absolutely.
0: To get that film to the big screen.
1: Mm-hmm. Yeah, he had to fund it, right? Didn't he self-fund it?
0: He did. He went... You know, Mary, it's amazing. You and I, as entrepreneurs, and he went to every faith-based guy that he probably knew that had the money to fund this film.
1: Mm-hmm.
0: It was, everyone turned him down.
1: Wow.
0: You know, and I jokingly kind of say, when you think about that, though, you know, Mel was, what's the pitch there? Hey, do I have a business idea for you? Listen, I'm going to make a Jesus film, but wait a minute, all in Aramaic.
1: Oh,
0: you know,
1: yes. Yeah.
0: So Mel decided to just light his own money on fire. He didn't care about the money. He didn't care about the Hollywood. He was bringing a film to the big screen that he felt the world needed.
1: Yeah.
0: And he did it purely on the basis of his faith and what he thought the world needed to see. So I know he wrote his own money. I think it was $30 million plus.
1: That's a lot, yeah.
0: Wrote his own money, wrote his own check, funded the entire thing, and lo and behold, by the grace of God, which, yeah, as we all know, it ended up becoming the most successful independently funded film in human history.
1: Oh, I did not know that. That's phenomenal. That's amazing.
0: You want another tidbit?
1: Yeah, for sure.
0: One more tidbit. About Jim Caviezel.
1: Yeah.
0: The two most successful independently funded films in human history, you know what they are? Number one's Passion of the Christ.
1: Okay.
0: Number two, Sound of Freedom. Jim Caviezel is the lead actor in both.
1: Are you kidding? Oh, my goodness. No, I didn't know that. That's wild.
0: It's just a testament to him as an actor.
1: Yeah.
0: You know, the guy, talented guy.
1: Wow, that's amazing. I want to hear, we only have a couple of minutes left before the break, but I want to hear about some of the impact that this movie has had on people that are watching it.
0: Absolutely. Well, some of the testimonials we got back, it mended mother and daughter relationships, and this is just me in my little theater in Austin. It mended father-son relationships. It mended people calling each other. So many countless testimonials that you might have shared with your show, where someone says, I hadn't talked to my cousin or my brother in, you know, 10 years, and this film, after seeing it, motivated me to put all our differences aside and call them. I mean, it's just amazing things, godly things, right, that motivate people to do the right thing and to you know, practice virtues.
1: Right.
0: And that's the beauty of this film. It goes well beyond the big screen and how it impacts people.
1: It's amazing. Even The Chosen is doing so many things. Like, people are really invested in watching films about Christ, and the whole Christian movement or faith-based movement has really increased over the years as so many people have fallen away from church. And now it seems like there's a revival happening around the country. And I know that Hollywood is listening because they want to make the money at it, for sure. But it does seem like people, God can use movies to open up our hearts, and that's what the movie is doing. It really shows what sacrifice the Christ went through, and who would do that? And all then the disciples, I don't know if it's in the movie, I can't remember, but they, all of them ended up dying for their faith, you know, and for the truth. And so it has impressed upon so many people that we do have a living savior, and it is Jesus. And so it's so amazing that something so lifelike could be in the theaters. And again, we're talking today to Joe Condon on September 10th through the 17th. A theater near you, The Passion of the Christ will be seen. You have to grab your tickets. It probably will be sold out, and so you got to do it quick. Are they on sale right now, Joe? Can they get the tickets?
0: They are. Go to CatholicSpeakers.com. That's speakers plural, CatholicSpeakers.com. We've got all the links for everyone to find a theater right next to their house.
1: Oh, fantastic. All right. We're talking again to Joe Condit. You're listening to The Mary Gardner Show. I'm Mary Gardner, and we're going to take a break to listen to our fabulous sponsors. We'll be right back.
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5: Your greatest impact is still ahead. Welcome back to the Mary Gardner Show. Here's Mary.
1: Hey, everybody. Welcome back to the Mary Gardner Show. You are listening to Mary, and you're also listening to my friend Joe Condit. He's helping bring the initiative of the Passion of the Christ back to the theaters, he and along with other people. So we're talking about the movie, The Passion of the Christ. And Joe, you know, it had such an impact on our culture years ago, because this is the 25th anniversary of it coming up. And again, it's going to be in the theaters September 10th through the 17th. But people can see it on TV. Why would they want to go to a theater if they can also just rent it on TV?
0: That's such a great question, and probably the main reason we're on this phone right now in this radio interview to encourage people to go is the experience in theater versus, you know, my living room is night and day. It's not even comparable. I think the creative genius that Mel had behind this film is most absorbed by going to a theater. When you go to a theater, it just changes you. You feel it. You're in there with other people, whether it's your friends and family or just perfect strangers. You're watching what Christ did for you to, you know, save us from our sins, to open up the gates for all eternity. It is just indescribable, the impact and how you feel, not only during it, but after. you know, we briefly discussed about it being an awesome opportunity to help, you know, raise awareness for nonprofits, for people to give to. It's the only film still to this day, Mary, and I would love to get your thoughts on this. Mm-hmm. Have you ever been to a movie where people sit silent, an entire room full of people, till the very last credit, where you find out who Johnny Smith is, who brought one coffee to the set back? You know, it's like, you, no one, it's, no film has ever impacted an audience like this before.
1: No.
0: And that's why we're on this path, this war path, that encourages many parents to take this opportunity over the next week to drag their kids to go see this, because it will change their family, it will change their lives.
1: Yeah, and hearing you say that does make me think that it has to hit every emotion. And I know that there is a lot of blood and a lot of gore and a lot of sadness and a heartbreak just watching Mary watch her son go through having to carry that cross. And it just changes you to see that somebody would go through that and die in that sort of torturous way. And he did it willingly. And he did it for all of us. It's just mind-blowing. I think that's probably why people sit there and just, they're stunned, shocked, in awe, impressed, sad, hopeful, you know, everything. I think every emotion probably would come up, or will come up, or did come up. Do you remember about the cultural impact when the movie originally came out?
0: I do. It was global.
1: Mm-hmm.
0: This film went through a lot of persecution.
1: Mm.
0: They were beating the film up. When I say they, it was just, you know, the world is massive. So mm-hmm. Hollywood or the mainstream media mm-hmm. were beating the film up before it even was close to coming out.
1: Mm-hmm.
0: And then the film comes out and it's changing lives, and people, you know, people that have done bad things are turning themselves in. And you know, there's countless stories of thieves and criminals and, mm-hmm. you know, people just changing their lives. And you don't hear about those.
1: No.
0: You know, you just hear about these fabricated stories that were built around it that could happen, or this might happen. Never happened. It actually made the world culturally a better place to live for a while.
1: Wow.
0: Because people started thinking about, I need to treat my neighbor better than I treat myself.
1: Yes, yes.
0: And then, Mary, one other thing.
1: Mm-hmm.
0: You just mentioned something I've never talked about before.
1: Mm-hmm.
0: You talked about Mary,
1: mm-hmm.
0: the Mother of God.
1: Yes.
0: That film is tough to watch. And Mel did that on purpose.
1: Yeah.
0: He did it to push the viewer to the edge. I mean, yes. let's just be honest. Christ wasn't tickled to death. I mean, come on. Like, this is something that was done. He died for our sins.
1: Mm-hmm.
0: Of all the scenes in that film
1: mm-hmm.
0: that get to me, I do not cry. I only cry at one scene every time, and it's the scene where Mary is running after her son Jesus. She's having a flashback where he's a child and he falls outside their house. He looks like he's only about 12 years old, and he scrapes his knee and he turns over and he grabs his knee and he starts crying. You see Mary running to him, and she's having that flashback while she's watching him fall with the cross as he's on his way to get crucified. That is such a powerful scene.
1: Wow.
0: That when Mel and Jim filmed that, it gets me every time. I tear up. I cannot tear up. Do you know what scene I'm talking about? Do you remember that one?
1: Okay. I don't remember, but I'm crying anyway. So just...
0: Well, get ready, because that is waterworks for me anyway.
1: Just hearing you talk about it, because I started thinking about me with my own son and just how much a mother loves her son and her children in general. But just to hear the description of it, it rips your heart out. And to see and to know even that she knew he had a purpose in life that was to save the world, but also to remind people that Jesus was 100% human. He was 100% right. God and 100% human. So imagine when we get a little paper cut, you know, we're like, oh, this hurts. You know, I mean, he got his skin, everything like ripped apart, nails in his hands, nails in his feet. I mean, and the mom had to watch, his mother, Mary, had to watch. And yeah, I mean, just it is. It's really sad. I mean, I know that you were talking just a little bit about Jim Caviezel. When he did some of those scenes, has he talked to you at all about how he morphed into Jesus? He wanted Jesus to be seen, not him. Did he describe what he did before? How did that happen? How did he do that?
0: He did. You know, it's been amazing to kind of get a glimpse of this mm-hmm. movie through his eyes.
1: Mm-hmm.
0: And one thing that really struck me of all the stories when we'd share, and he'd share just things randomly when we're talking, is he always made sure he went to Mass every day.
1: Oh, okay.
0: So even, and it started a trend on set, I believe, where a lot of people just started going to daily Mass. Jim, a big thing to him doing that role, because he knew he had to prepare himself for it, you know, the attacks, whether it be on set or outside set or spiritually, he would make sure that he had the Eucharist every day. So he'd attend Mass. You know, it's just, when you think about playing that role, I mean, what a profound, the gravitas that comes along with that, right?
1: Yes.
0: And you know, he saw it as being like a soldier, you know, preparing for battle.
1: Yeah.
0: So he took the role, when you see him on the big screen, there was a lot of training and a lot of mental and spiritual, most importantly, spiritual preparation for him to make sure that he tried to live out his prayer, which was, I don't want people to see me. I only want them to see Jesus.
1: Wow.
0: Right?
1: Yeah, and he did that.
0: And
1: it's amazing.
0: So it is. It really is. So, you know, it was a God's gift to the world, you know, that that project was made.
1: Oh, it's amazing. So, Joe, that I know a lot of people are worried about our culture, but isn't one way to change culture simply to support the culture we want more of? I'm thinking that a movie like this can really bring people out. I think that it might stimulate even more hopeful movies, spiritual movies, that kind of thing. What are your thoughts on changing culture?
0: I love that. Well, we have to change culture, but we have to do it effectively, right? Mm-hmm. So, for instance, making movies like this that will last till the end of time, that will outlive those that acted in it and those that produced it and directed it. It is the number one thing, I think, music and movies is what influences the next generations, and they are the ones that are going to carry on the culture.
1: Yes.
0: So if they're seeing garbage on Instagram and all their apps, that garbage is going to happen in the future. If they're seeing Jesus films, like Mary, you mentioned The Chosen, who, you know,
1: yes.
0: I like to think that The Chosen with Dallas Jenkins was inspired because of Mel Gibson, The Passion of the Christ. Those are the types of things we all need to keep pushing into our culture, which is why you and I are on your amazing show today, to encourage people to support this stuff.
1: That's exactly,
0: you know,
1: right.
0: If we don't all grab our families and go to the theater as a very small window we have in a week, September 10th to the 17th, to see The Passion of the Christ, we are missing an opportunity to show the world that this is what we want. We want more of this.
1: That is amazing.
0: And I'm urging, I'm urging every man to be the leader, the faith leader of your family, as God's called you to be, and take 3 hours over the next week and drag your entire family to see this film again. It will, I promise, I guarantee, after my experience of doing it in my little way in Austin, Texas over the last 3 years, this will change your life.
1: That's amazing.
0: It will not only change your life, it'll change your wife's life, it'll change your kids' lives.
1: Wow.
0: And nothing bad is going to come of it.
1: Wow.
0: Only good.
1: That's like the most powerful thing that you could say, and a guarantee that it will change your life to go and watch The Passion of the Christ with your family. What's one, if one person is listening right now to us, what can they do? Like, should they go on social media? Should they tell everybody about it? Should they go buy tickets? What should people do? Give us an action.
0: Yes, I would absolutely encourage everyone to go to CatholicSpeakers.com, click on that link to where you can find the theater near your home, copy that link, post that on your media and your social media, and get it out to as many friends and family as possible. I mean, that's a way that we can, literally in the modern day today, we have no excuse. We have so many easy ways to evangelize the Word of God, which is, by the way, as a lay person, the highest calling you have from God, other than becoming a priest or a nun. That is the easiest way to evangelize His Word, is to spread what we're doing here and encourage as many people to get to that theater to see The Passion of the Christ.
1: Amazing. This is just so mind-blowing and so exciting. I think everybody is looking for their lives to change right now. There's a lack of hope in the world. There's so much anxiety. There's so much depression. There's so many people fighting. It's like the families are falling apart. We need something hopeful to really bring us back to a place of grace. And today we're talking to Joe Conner, correspondent who's helping bring the Passion of the Christ back to the movie theaters. And it's going to be September 10th through the 17th. And we're listening to The Mary Gardner Show. I'm Mary. We're going to take a quick break to be with our sponsors. And we'll be right back in just a few moments. 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
1: Hey, everybody. Welcome back. I'm here in the studio today at Salem Media, and you're listening to The Mary Gardner Show. 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And one thing that I try to do when I bring a guest is somebody that's got major purpose. You can hear it in the difference of people that have purpose in their life. They're excited. They're enthusiastic. They're passionate. And that's what we're doing today. We're talking to Joe Condon, who's involved with helping to bring the movie The Passion of the Christ back to the world. But I wanted to just transition, Joe, because I want to talk a little bit about purpose. And it's obviously so evident to everybody who knows you that you have had a major purpose. You've got entrepreneurship. You've got a mantle at business. You've represented major speakers. You've worked with influential people. You've been involved with events, causes, films. But what do you believe that you're here to do? You've said you're behind the scenes, but Joe, you're really not. You're leading a bunch of movements. What are you here to do?
0: I hope that I'm first trying to do my best to hear the will of God in my life, which I have fought over, you know, multiple times throughout my life. The most courageous thing a man can do is truly try and do his God-given will and what God's will is for them. Mm-hmm. That's number one. Number two, I think we are all called at any facets and all facets of our life to bring as many souls to heaven as we can. Mm-hmm. Try and encourage people to keep heaven on the forefront of their minds.
1: Yeah.
0: And with that said, you know, this is how I've kind of figured it out to where I find a passion for. Like, I love to be a servant to those that are in the, you know, on the forefront, taking the shots, mm-hmm. marry folks like you that are out speaking. You got mm-hmm. your radio show.
1: Mm-hmm.
0: It's where I found my purpose. And I truly believe if you ask God mm-hmm. to do the same for you, anyone listening to this show,
1: mm-hmm.
0: he will help reveal to you where your talents are that naturally fall in line with promoting him, promoting mm-hmm. his word, and mm-hmm. and ultimately bringing your fellow brethren to Christ, you know, mm. closer to him.
1: Mm.
0: And
1: mm.
0: we do that in so many ways mm-hmm. Without even knowing it sometimes, just by our example, if yeah. we're truly trying to follow his will.
1: Yeah, and we're all human, you know, we fail, and then we get back up, and we do it again. And that's why church is so good and for us, Mass, but church and however, you know, people do worship, because it keeps you accountable, it keeps you with friends, it keeps you hearing the Word of God and messages that can support your life. And hearing every once in a while, we get to meet someone like Joe, who really gives us the call to action, to do something, to stand up, to be strong, and, you know, those are, that's just so important that we do discover our purpose. And I think sometimes we got goals, but it's kind of like sometimes God laughs in our face because he brings something else our way, you know? And so I have a question for you, Joe. Have you ever had a moment when you knew God was asking you to do something that didn't necessarily make sense on paper?
0: Oh, yeah. Many a times, but I think the marquee one that comes to mind right away is a men's conference that I brought back to life. And when I say I mean my team, my brother-in-law, mm-hmm. Joe, one of my best friends, Jason. Mm-hmm. We brought the original Catholic Men's Conference
1: mm-hmm.
0: back to life, which actually happened in Cincinnati in 1994, if you can believe that, a little tidbit on Catholic. The Men's Conference in Cincinnati, where I grew up, was the very first men's conference ever recorded anyway, where you had a Catholic speaker come and Catholic men come. Yeah, 1994.
1: Wow.
0: And these guys used to sell out the arena locally in Cincinnati. So you're talking 15,000 dudes.
1: Wow.
0: Well, guys started coming to it, and they're thinking, well, why don't we just do this in our hometown? And that spawned what you know today, Mary, is the women's conferences, the men's conferences, all those types of. Cincinnati was responsible for that.
1: Wow. So, I didn't know that. That's so cool.
0: Yep. So I decided, I was like, it's kind of sad that the godfather of them all, you know, the genesis of it unfortunately ceased in 2011 because the original founders, I don't know if they just, if age got involved or if they, you know, the succession plan didn't work.
1: Mm-hmm.
0: So in 2018, I was like, I'm going to, this makes no sense.
1: Mm-hmm.
0: And I'm scared as heck, but I'm going to march down to my archbishop's office and ask him if I can bring it back.
1: Oh, and, you did it? Oh my gosh.
0: And we did. We brought it back. We started in local churches. And we now have it at the Xavier Musketeers Basketball Arena, 10,500 seats.
1: Oh, my gosh.
0: It's nationalmensconference.com. Believe it or not, you mentioned him earlier. Jonathan Rumi was my last headliner. Before him, it was Jim Caviezel.
1: Wow.
0: And, you know, we really tried to, it made no sense. And it was a lot of blood, sweat, and tears. And, you know, on top of everything else we all have going on.
1: Yeah.
0: But
1: yeah.
0: Like you said, there was a tugging in my heart that felt I needed to start this movement again.
1: Yeah.
0: And it didn't make sense on paper.
1: Yeah.
0: It was going to cost a lot of money. Thank God for all the sponsors that jumped on involved, you know, to help us do it. And, you know, that was probably, that would, like I said, that would be the marquee one that it takes a lot out of you.
1: Just because God knocks on your heart and tells you to do something doesn't mean it's always going to be easy. You still have to put in the work, you know? So that's phenomenal that you're doing that. Now, is there anything that scares you now that you're working on? I know that when you're doing something really big, do you ever have moments where you wonder, like, what in the world am I doing?
0: Yeah, I do. It's like you said, we're all human.
1: Mm-hmm.
0: You know, whenever I realized with the men's conference, with you know, trying to help promote something like the Passion of the Christ or, you know, the resurrection that'll be coming out. You know, the forces against us do not want it to happen. So the spiritual battle is real.
1: Yeah.
0: And Mary, you know this because you're in the fight, but when you try and explain spiritual warfare to someone that's never really experienced, you sound like a crazy person.
1: Yeah, they don't know. It's like the carnal mind has no interest and no knowledge of spiritual things.
0: Yeah, and so when you're doing these big initiatives, the spiritual war really rages. It starts, it really comes there. I mean, I tell people every year we do the men's conference, for instance, something happens that just, you know, it gets to you. You can tell that the guy downstairs is trying to divide everybody, and that's how he wins. He doesn't win coming at you with the war. He divides the good people.
1: He does.
0: And whether an ego gets involved or just stuff you can't even forecast.
1: Right.
0: Right?
1: Yeah.
0: And as I'm talking, I'm sure you have a million examples of all these types of things.
1: So, oh, for sure.
0: So it's just, in us as Christians, we have to recognize that that's how the enemy fights us whenever you're doing big initiatives.
1: Amen.
0: They try and divide you.
1: Yeah, no, that's exactly right. And one thing that I try to do is help people really understand, rather than divide, encourage. I always encourage. And we have a segment that's about that called You Rock.
5: You Rock, You Rock, You Rock.
1: So, Joe, the You Rock section came about because my brother Terry, who passed 10 years ago, always told me, Mary, you rock. Just be happy. Do your thing. You know, he was so encouraged. And so I miss him. So I now do this, and I tell somebody in my world, I recognize somebody who rocks. And sometimes it's someone famous, and sometimes nobody's listening. Nobody, they've ever heard of the person. And because You Rock isn't about a celebrity, it's about recognizing somebody who's making life better for someone else. And today, Joe, the person that I've chosen to be the You Rock person is you. And I mean that personally. I think you do rock. It's because I've watched you jump in, and when you believe something matters, you don't simply just talk about it. You help. You don't simply complain about the culture. You work to influence it. You bring people together. You promote people who have something meaningful to say. And you put resources behind ideas that you believe in. And one of the things that I admire about you is that you're not doing all of this because you need somebody looking at Joe Condit. You're pointing people towards something bigger. You're using God's gifts that he gave you as an entrepreneur, a connector, promoter, and a friend to help other people carry a message. And so I'm fascinated by people that are doing big things in the world. And so you're up to big things. You're a warrior for the faith, my friend. You are inspiration to me. So today on the Mary Gardner Show, Joe Condit, you rock. Woo! So excited.
0: So that is so humbling.
1: Keep it
0: Thank
1: up.
0: You, Mary. That's so kind of you.
1: All right. Well, who in your world rocks? Joe, somebody you rocks. We gotta hustle.
0: I would have to say my oldest sister, Tree, she unfortunately passed away about 4 years ago, 5 years ago, and she gave her life to third world countries, was the most incredibly talented young lady, classically trained musician, went to Miami University, then to Harvard, just gave her life to others constantly, and she was a great example for me. So,
1: Amen.
0: You know, next to you, Mary, I would say my oldest sister, Therese Condit, would be someone that has absolutely instilled in me, you know, trying to make a world a better place and serve others.
1: Beautiful. Therese, you in heaven rock. Thank you for doing what you did. So I just love doing this segment because it reminds me of something that we always forget, or sometimes we forget that we have a job to do. Every one of us, and maybe your job isn't to represent actors, and maybe it isn't to fill movie theaters or organize conferences or stand on a stage, but there's something that you can do that nobody else can do exactly how you can, because you have people to reach, you have gifts you can use, you have resources you can share, and you have someone you can encourage. Maybe it's just an introduction or a phone call you can make, or you have an idea. It's put on your heart for a reason. And so many times we spend our lives just waiting to know enough, or till we're certain, or till somebody gives us permission, or till we're not afraid. But you've got to look at the things that happen right now and take action. So somebody makes the call, has an idea, or buys the tickets, and somebody says yes, it can change literally millions of lives. And that is what we're here to do for God, and to make people understand they have hope. They do have hope if they choose to go to Christ. All right, guys, we've been talking to Joe Condit. Joe, give us your last word. What's your last word as you take us out for the segment?
0: Mary, keep inspiring the masses like you've been doing with this show and your speaking. I feel so blessed that I've had the opportunity to get on here. Lastly, I just want to encourage everyone, like we've been talking about, take your family to see The Passion of the Christ this coming week. Go to CatholicSpeakers.com to find out where the theater is right next to your house. And let's all keep trying to do the will of God. And God bless you. Thanks so much for having me on.
1: Amen, Joe. Thank you. Joe Condit has been our guest today on The Mary Gardner Show. If you've enjoyed this show, please drop me a note at Mary@MaryGardner.com. And maybe you'd be a great guest for us. So let us know if you've got a great story to tell or if you're inspiring yourself. 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So you've been listening to The Mary Gardner Show. We wish you the best week. Stay inspired. Stay in the Word of God and stay happy and make other people happy by encouraging them and tell them that you rock. All right, guys, make it a great week. We'll see you next week. Take care. God bless.
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7: This hour from townhall.com. I'm Michael Herring. President Trump is promising a major financial dividend to all American adults if Republicans maintain control of Congress. We get details from correspondent Richard Boyd.
8: President Trump has pledged a $5,000 payment to every adult citizen if Republicans retain both the House and Senate in the midterm elections. Speaking at the Republican National Committee's convention in Dallas, he said strong national finances would make it possible, likening the dividend to cash distributions made by successful companies to their shareholders. Mr. Trump also repeated his promise to campaign in 35 competitive states and districts. Richard Boyd reporting.
7: President Trump is calling on Ukrainian President Vladimir Zelensky to halt strikes on Russian diesel areas, saying that attacks are causing shortages. Quote, let him go after targets but not diesel fuel because he's causing a shortage of that fuel. Mr. Trump told reporters this today on the sidelines of the Irish Open. A Michigan teenager who stopped a deadly mall shooting has been sentenced not for the shooting but for carrying the gun that helped him intervene.
9: 19-year-old Martinez Long received 2 years probation after using a pistol to stop a gunman who had already killed one person. The judge recognized Long's self-defense and defense of others, but said he violated Michigan's under-21 concealed carry restriction. If Long completes therapy and safety classes, the charge may be expunged. Ron Taylor reporting.
7: Houthi rebels backed by Iran have made a swift advance along Yemen's Red Sea coast in the past week, causing thousands to flee. The United Nations warns the escalating fighting could lead to a humanitarian catastrophe and return to civil war. The rebels' advance also threatens a key global shipping route as they now perch in the Bab el-Mandeb Strait. More on these stories at townhall.com.
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17: Hey, welcome to the Retirement Income Show. I'm Dave Stearns. I'm in here with my buddy Michael Eastham, and we are your co-hosts. We're going to be talking today about the two certainties in life, and definitely big things that are certain in retirement. That would be taxes and death. You know, Michael, I remember my dad. I don't remember a lot of the things that he said. Life was a bit turbulent for us growing up, but I remember him saying, there are only two things in life that are certain, death and taxes. And of course, I think a lot of people have heard that phrase before. But I'm just wondering, Michael Eastham, are there any more certainties than just those two things in life?
15: Well, those are the two we talk about the most that I think are probably the biggest anecdotal conversation starters, especially when you don't have anything else to talk about. So what are the two certainties in life? It's death and taxes. I mean, you know you're going to eat two or three, or maybe sometimes four or five meals a day, right? But that
17: easy,
15: varies.
17: Big boy.
15: You got to drink water, or you got to drink something, hopefully water, because you know your body needs water. But the bad side of drinking too much water is what, Dave?
17: Oh, easy now. Yeah. I think everybody on the planet, there could be some food insecurity, but there's never any bathroom insecurity. It doesn't really matter if people are going to be going to the bathroom every day. Those are some certainties, I think.
15: And you've told me that the older you get, the more times you end up going to the bathroom.
17: Oh,
15: that's
17: yeah.
15: I have that to look forward to when I get your age.
17: Oh, boy. That's good. Oh, gosh. Well, I guess we should probably get from the bathroom back to the studio and get into some retirement planning concepts, but I really do want to talk about death and taxes. I love that you said, because there's nothing else to talk about. I mean, you know, that's kind of what you might think, right? I mean, our listeners might be like, wow, they were a little bit desperate today. But we're really not, because what's so interesting is when you just stop and think about death and taxes, boy, those two things have a big impact on really about how you plan and how you do retirement planning, don't they?
15: It would certainly simplify the process. If you knew the exact day that you were going to die, it would certainly make things a little bit easier. Like, for example, when to start Social Security. You want to maximize or optimize your Social Security based on when you're going to die. That's always an unknown.
17: It is. And if we just knew the answer to that, boy, planning would be so easy. Or what about taxes? We know taxes are certain, But the only thing that's certain about taxes is that they're just uncertain because tax brackets can change. Tax brackets will change. Deductions and rules about taxes will change. There's just a lot of uncertainty about the certainty of taxes.
15: That's right. And our good friend Irma, that changes too. So
17: Aunt Irma.
15: Aunt Irma. Yep. She always shows up unannounced and she doesn't bring any snacks. She loves to take away, but we'll get into exactly how Irma can affect you in just a moment as well. But if you have questions about death and taxes in your retirement, then one of the best ways to get answers to those questions is by reaching out to Fellowship Financial Group at 844-308-4861. 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Well, thanks so much for being with us on this episode of the Retirement Income Show. I'm Michael Eastham, in with Dave Stearns. And today, we're talking about taxes and death in retirement. Well, Dave, you know, one of the bad parts about what we do is we do actually have to deal with death quite frequently. And the longer you're in this business, in the retirement planning world and the wealth management world, the more you have to actually deal with it. And trying to be proactive is something that our clients really appreciate, because a lot of times you neglect the things that are important until it's too late. Like, for example, how do you plan for survivor income in retirement when one spouse passes away? I mean, that's something that if you take the time in advance to address, you can really help the surviving spouse. And there are a couple ways that you can do that, right, Dave?
17: Well, there are. I mean, you know, some people have already made a decision on their pension if they have one. And maybe, you know, 10 years in retirement, they feel like they maybe didn't make the right decision. Maybe they don't have enough survivor benefit. I mean, so when you're working with the right financial advisor who slows down and doesn't just get all excited about their favorite mutual funds and throw a bunch of glossy pie charts on the table, but an advisor that actually asks questions and uncovers that you're uncomfortable, that maybe you think your spouse isn't going to be taken care of, there's other ways to mitigate that. We can do that through proper investing, but we could even secure a life insurance policy to cover the next 10 or 15 years of that exposure to survivor income if that works. Or what about Social Security? What if they haven't started that? Or what are your thoughts about that, Michael, for survivor?
15: Yeah, I mean, Social Security is a big one for us. And a lot of times we see this when there's a big age disparity between the husband and the wife, in addition to an income disparity. Trying to establish a strategy for delaying Social Security as long as possible can make it much more palatable for the surviving spouse when and if that happens. So it's critical. Why? Because a surviving spouse is going to step into the higher of the two Social Security dollar amounts. So if you're able to wait till full retirement age or age 70 or somewhere in between, well, then you can benefit from a higher Social Security amount plus cost of living adjustments over time. But that also sets your spouse up for a better Social Security income when you pass away. Because remember, one of those Social Security amounts is going to disappear. It's going to be the lower amount. I've had a lot of confusion. Believe it or not, people are still uncertain. They think that if a spouse passes away, that they get both of the Social Security amounts. Well, that's just not true.
17: No, that's great advice. And I like that. You know, a lot of advisors, I think they're kind of willy-nilly or they're way too opinionated. Oh, everybody should start early. Oh, everybody should start at 70. Well, everybody can't do the same thing. But when you're helping your clients like you do and I do weigh it out, if the higher wage earner, like you said, could consider waiting because of other factors involved, then both of them, either of them, have a survivor income. But you know what, Michael? A higher survivor income from Social Security perspective. But you know what, Michael? Then what I do is I look at what it would be like for them when that one Social Security goes away and anything else that might go away. And then we might need to factor how we invest so that we can accommodate maybe that income gap. So survivor income's really, really a big deal. Boy, we're going to spend a lot of time on dying and on death today, but I think it's really important. Something else that's coming to my mind is just thinking about estate planning documents. Everybody puts that off. And sometimes people say, when should I get my documents done? Well, I would say, well, you know, maybe the day before you die, go ahead and get your will done. But since you don't know, it's important to get your will or your trust done way in advance. So after your death, it's not chaotic for your family.
15: No question. And one common misconception that people have is, well, I don't need a trust because I don't have tons and tons of assets. My estate is not real complicated. And they miss the point, because a lot of times the benefit of a trust is the privacy that it creates when you do pass away, number one, but also the ability to bypass probate. And most significantly for a lot of people, it's the house that gets stuck and ends up having to go through probate. That can be very costly, and it can also take a lot of time. And if you've got multiple properties in multiple states, it becomes even more of a complicated issue. So don't discount or minimize the benefit of having a trust, even if you don't have millions and millions and millions of dollars in assets. 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Do it today. Well, thanks so much for being with us on this exciting episode of the Retirement Income Show, where Dave Stearns and myself are talking about death and taxes in retirement.
17: You know, Michael, these documents are just so easy. You and I have seen this over the years for people to procrastinate on and Absolutely. Just not get done. And so if you're not sure whether you need a trust or a will, don't let that be the reason why you just freeze and don't do anything. Sit down with your advisor like Michael or myself. We can help you think through that. Sit down with an attorney. Let them help you think through that. But don't let that be the reason why you don't get things done. The other thing is when you get a trust done or a will done, there's two other very important documents that they do that aren't regarding death, but they are regarding getting sick, which often happens before death. And that would be your healthcare directive, which includes a living will component and who would make your healthcare decisions for you when you can't, and your financial power of attorney. So you procrastinate in this area, it's like a negative trifecta.
15: No question. People think it's so complicated, but it really isn't that complicated at all. It can be very simple, but you do need to take that first step. If you don't address both death and taxes in your retirement planning, you may be setting your heirs up for a financial nightmare. So we'll talk more about how to set up a peaceful transition next on the Retirement Income Show.
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15: 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I'm Michael Easton, in with my good friend and co-host, Dave Stearns. 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

0: just met with a family earlier this week, and they lost their father, and they went in to look at his office, and it was really difficult. It was a mess, and they were just trying to figure out, number one, they didn't know what questions to ask, and number two, they didn't know what things to look for, and it was really challenging. So I would encourage everyone, make sure that you've got a list. Just put it on a sheet of paper. Make sure that your family knows where it is. And that can be a simple way to make that transition very easy on your beneficiaries and your heirs.
1: You know, Michael, I just had a family member that recently passed away. And I'm so grateful that it was exactly the opposite with him.
0: Yeah.
1: What was amazing was he had a document on his computer, several pages with specific instructions, starting with what to do with his cell phone, all the way down to all kinds of detail. At the Stearns Retirement Group, we have something that we call a survivor guide. It's a PDF or it's a spiral bound. We often forget to give it out, but it's something that we can give out to people. But like you said, you can just keep organized yourself, but it really minimizes the survivor's chaos that can happen when everything is not organized. But you know, Michael, I'm afraid that our podcast friends and radio show listeners probably spilled their popcorn because you scared them to death talking about you're going to have a financial nightmare. I mean, what in the world? I don't think it was about survivor. What were you talking about?
0: Well, this certainly could be a nightmare. Absolutely. Yeah. But the other side, I mean, has a lot to do with the way the taxes are addressed in retirement, right, Dave? So the program is about death and taxes. And so taxes can be a major bomb if they're not handled the correct way, especially when it comes to either beneficiaries or the way that investments and assets are distributed to your heirs.
1: Well, speaking of tax bombs, I see, and I know you do too, I see a lot of people that come in and they've got enormous non-IRA, non-qualified portfolios, stock portfolio with tons of gains. And in some ways, they're just paralyzed. In some ways, it gets to where they don't know what to do. If they're getting up in their 70s, they might want the money. They don't want to pay the capital gains. And then they just say, well, I'll just die. And my heirs will get a stepped up basis. I don't know. There's got to be some better way.
0: Yeah, that's a challenging thing. It can be very, very helpful. And there are lots of things to discuss regarding how to plan ahead for taxes. 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So call us today, 844-308-4861. 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Thanks so much for being with us on this episode of the Retirement Income Show. I'm Michael Eastham in with Dave Stearns, and today we're talking about death and taxes in retirement.
1: Well, Michael, we just quickly talked about the stepped-up basis that the heirs get at retirement for a large non-qualified stock portfolio with a bunch of gains in it. I also just want our friends and listeners to know there's something called a charitable remainder trust. It's something that doesn't happen often, but if we have some people that are charitably minded, they could actually create a charitable remainder trust with an estate planning attorney. They can donate that entire portfolio to the charitable remainder trust. In exchange for that, they'll get a really nice tax write-off. They'll get a monthly income stream from it. And then there's no tax bomb to detonate. And at the end of life, what remains will go to their favorite charities. So just want them to know about the charitable remainder trust. But we do have a lot of charitably minded listeners, Michael. What are some other tax strategies that come to your mind for those folks?
0: Well, certainly donating money to charity is a good way. But one of the questions that comes across our desk quite often is, how can I get money out of my IRA tax-free? One of the ways that you can do that is using something called a qualified charitable distribution or a QCD. Now, you have to be 70 and a half in order to take advantage of this. However, for many people, especially if you're already charitably minded, if you're already donating to your church or other missions or nonprofits, well, then what the QCD allows you to do is to donate directly from your IRA and get it to the nonprofit. Now, the

0: IRS is going to count it as a distribution, but guess what? It's a tax-free distribution. Again, you've got to be 70 and a half, but here's the other kicker. If you're taking required minimum distributions, then that qualified charitable distribution will reduce the amount of taxable RMDs. And so if you have a $25,000 RMD and you give $10,000 to a church or a nonprofit, well, then that means that you're only going to report $15,000 of taxable RMD. So that's great news. Again, it's a way to get money out of your IRAs tax-free. And for those of you who aren't charitably minded, maybe you need to use that as a reason to think, well, maybe I can start giving some money to charities, because there are a lot of good nonprofits that are out there that are doing some good work all across the United States.
1: You know, it's funny you say that, because I've actually explained the QCD to several people, and some that really haven't been charitably minded, they really start thinking about, they'd rather give money away to good nonprofits than to Uncle Sam through too many taxes. But, you know, let's...
0: It's so true, especially if you don't need the income. It's a great way to just proactively plan in retirement. And you feel pretty good about it, too.
1: You can do good. That's right. Something that I like to think about is some people dread those big RMDs, and they're, say, 66 years old. They're maybe 7 years away from required minimum distribution age. You know, they can do a Roth conversion. Most people feel like the Roth train left the station and they weren't on it when they retired. They have a disproportionate amount in IRA 403B qualified retirement plans and not enough in their Roth. But, you know, Michael, our listeners and friends can do Roth conversions. And the simple concept is look, what if we look at your tax bracket that you're currently in and you can take another $25,000 out, remain in the same tax bracket? You could take that out as a distribution, but it's not really coming to you. It's just stuffed into your Roth. The shares are moved over, and now they grow inside your Roth, and that's a taxable distribution, but now they're growing tax-free inside the Roth for later in life. What are your thoughts?
0: Yeah, that's absolutely true. And we've seen lots of situations where, especially if somebody recently retired and they don't have a lot of additional income coming in, and they want to defer Social Security. Well, there's a great opportunity for you to take some money out of your IRA, convert it to a Roth, and not pay any taxes at all. Now, that doesn't work for everyone. You may have to pay some amount of taxes, but we've seen lots of situations where there's a window of time that allows you to get $25,000 to $40,000 out of your IRA without paying a dime of taxes. And that's like the icing on the cake. I mean, that's like the grand finale, if you ask me. So think about all of those areas, and that's what real financial planning and retirement planning is all about.
1: That's right.
0: 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Well, thanks again for being with us on this episode of the Retirement Income Show. I'm Michael Eastham in with Dave Stearns, and today we're talking about your two favorite words, death and taxes in retirement.
1: It is important for our listeners to know that when they do Roth conversions, there is a five-year wait before you can touch those converted dollars. But many people are thinking not about 5 years. They're thinking about passing that entire Roth on at their death. I just want to point out for our friends and listeners, Michael, that a traditional IRA at death to a non-spousal beneficiary and a Roth have something in common. They both do have to be taken out over a 10-year period of time. But the big fat difference is that when a non-spousal beneficiary inherits a Roth IRA, they do have to take it out over 10 years, but it's gloriously tax-free for them. Where when non-spousal beneficiaries inherit a traditional one, it's taxable for them at their tax bracket.
0: And then just one point of clarification on those Roth conversions is that 5-year rule, really, if you're over 59 and a half, it really only applies to the gains or the interest and dividends on those Roth accounts. Well, folks, it happens so fast, but once again, we're out of time on this episode of the Retirement Income Show. I'm Michael Eastham, in with Dave Stearns. Thanks so much for being here. Make it an amazing week with the ones you love, and we'll be back again soon with more of the Retirement Income Show.
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0: We get asked so many questions about retirement on a day-to-day basis, and trying to help pre-retirees and retirees have confidence that they're going to be okay is part of the educational aspect of what we do. 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So if you have questions regarding all things retirement, you don't want to miss this episode of the Retirement Income Show.
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0: Well, Dave, last week we started addressing some of the key questions that people have, and obviously we didn't get through it all. And one of the things that I think is so important is to make sure that our listeners have confidence, they have clarity, they get questions answered, because one of the biggest concerns they have is they don't know what they don't know. And so that's what we're here doing today. We're kind of doing an extension of what we talked about last week. So where do you think we should start off? You pick.
1: Well, I love what you just said, and it's true. And I hope our same friends and listeners are back so they can hear this part two. Well, I don't know, something that's kind of not that far in the rearview mirror. And some people would say it's not in the rearview mirror. Some people would say it's still present and with us, would be the slow, creeping, scary inflation. Maybe we should start there. What do you think about that? How do we plan for it in our retirement?
0: Yeah, I think it's a great thing to talk about, because the fact is, we talk about numbers down the road and we talk about what it might look like in retirement in 3 years or 5 years. And we use today's numbers a lot of times. So people, when they start to think about, well, I need $7,000 a month in retirement, or I need $10,000 a month. Well, you think about the fact that $10,000 today is not going to be the same as $10,000 5 years from now, or even 15 or 20 years from now. So it's a critical thing to think about.
1: Well, and if you're 60 years old today, retiring a little bit early, which is pretty dynamic, and if inflation were to average just 4% on average. There could be years where it's higher, years where it's lower. But if it averaged 4%, by the time you're 78, you'll need twice the income to feel the same then as you do today. That's a scary number. But what's even scarier, Michael, is kind of what our competitors, our own industry, what Wall Street's primary thinking, the majority thought is, well, if that's the case, then you got to stay 75% in equity. So now, wow, then that introduces another scary reality. I'm not sure that's the best way to think about inflation. What do you think?
0: I think it is, Dave, and I'm glad you mentioned that, because you could talk about stock market inflation, and if you have the wrong sequence of returns in the stock market during your retirement, especially in your early retirement years, well, then inflation could hit you even harder. And what I mean by that is that if we have the 3% or 4% inflation and the stock market drops by 10 or 15%, well, now you got a double whammy. You have higher expense needs, but you have lower investment balances. And now what do you do? It's a big mess. And too many times people don't understand how to navigate that and how to plan forward for that kind of thing.
1: Yeah, I think that's well said. And I think we'll spend a little more time talking about it. But the ideal way in my mind is to create sustainable, renewable dividends and interest income more than you need, reinvest some of those, and have maybe 20% in equities. And now you're really in a rational way attacking inflation.
0: 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Well, thanks so much for being with us on this episode of the Retirement Income Show. I'm Michael Eastham, and with my good friend Dave Stearns. And today we're hitting part two of questions we get asked on a regular basis.
1: You and I always talk, Michael, about there's two ways to get return growth. That's capital appreciation. That's going to need to be a lot of equities, and they can work really well. But the other way to get return is dividends and interest. And what I was just referring to a second ago was if we have a client that's tilted maybe 80% for dividends and interest, and it's creating, let's say, $6,000 a month of sustainable, renewable, withdrawable without selling shares of income, and they only need $4,000 to close their income gap, then we can take that extra dividend and interest and reinvest it, making more income in the future, which battles inflation. And so I just want our listeners to know you got to be working with the right financial advisor, because most don't know how to invest like that.
0: I like the way you break that up, Dave, because the 80% in the income side and 20% in the equity growth side, because not only does the extra $2,000 create an inflation hedge, but also the potential down the road for growth in that 20% adds another inflation hedge to their portfolio. And the good news is in that scenario is that the income is covered. So you can sleep well at night. Well, Dave, here's another question that we get asked, and it has to do with estate planning, which I see as one of the primary pillars of financial planning as well. It's been about 10 years since we had our will done. The kids are grown and out on their own. I know it's time to update these documents, but should we look into a will or a trust?
1: Wow.
0: Take it away, friend.
1: Oh, there's a lot in there.
0: Softball. Yeah, there you go.
1: Well, maybe the first part, you know, Michael, about the 10-year. I mean, if they had a will 10 years ago and they are confident that a will suffice, I'm not really worried about the 10 years necessarily. The first thing I would talk to them about is, hey, was it done in the state you live in? So was it done in Florida, if you're in Florida or Georgia? Okay, it was done in that same state. That's good. But what about the executor, the backup executor? What about your healthcare power of attorney, your financial power of attorney, and who you've designated to make those primary and backup decisions? Did any of that change? That's kind of where I would start on that. What are your thoughts, my friend?
0: I think so, especially in light of the fact that Yeah, one of the comments here was that the kids are grown and they're out on their own. And a lot of times that has a significant impact on who the executor might be or a trustee in the case of a trust. But keep in mind, we're not attorneys. And I don't play an attorney on TV or on the internet. But the fact is, we do work with a lot of attorneys, and we also assist in having the will, administering the will and the trust. And so it is critical to recognize that as a part of your overall financial plan, making sure that your estate planning documents are up to date and are appropriate for where you are in life is another critical aspect of making sure that your financial plan is buttoned up, especially as you approach or you enter into retirement. And, you know, it is the whole package, like you mentioned, Dave. It's all those other documents. It's not just the will or the trust, but all of those supplemental documents and the power of attorneys and the living wills, et cetera. And a lot of our clients like to have a trust simply because of the fact that it allows assets to kind of avoid probate. And especially when it comes to the value of their homes, don't get caught under the misconception that you have to be a multi-gazillionaire in order to benefit from the value inherent in a revocable living trust. The primary purpose for a revocable living trust is to avoid probate, to create more privacy, because of the fact that with a will, if you have to go through probate, then all of that information is going to be public information, and the trust gives you a way to avoid that and clean up the estate in a much quicker and less costly fashion in most cases.
1: That's good. That's well said. I know you're a CPA, but why didn't you go to law school too? Do you realize how much money you would make as a CPA and a lawyer? You kind of seem like you're both here.
0: I tell you what,
1: you're killing it.
0: I'm not a masochist. I have no interest in doing that. It's just part of the way we talk to clients, because we do have to button up all of the pieces. Yeah. And so it's critical to understand that estate planning is part of the financial plan. It's not just about the investments.
1: That's great.
0: 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Well, thanks again for being with us on this exciting episode of the Retirement Income Show. I'm Michael Eastham, in with my good friend, Dave Stearns. And today, we are talking about part two of the questions we get asked on a regular basis.
1: Well, Michael, your thoughts were crystal clear regarding the advantages of a trust, or just comparing it to a will. I just want to clarify one more thing about a trust. Again, like you said, we're not attorneys, although you look like you should have been one, you CPA attorney guy. But I know we have some listeners and some friends that might be thinking, would that be the same kind of trust that I could use for long-term care purposes? And the revocable living trust that Michael referred to, for all the reasons he referred to, especially avoiding probate, is not the same kind of trust you'd want to use for putting assets in and protecting them from the Medicaid spend down process. That would be an irrevocable trust. You would need to see an attorney to get it done. And then you still have a 5-year look back period once you put everything in it. Just something to keep in mind.
0: Yeah, Dave, that's an excellent point. Well, you know what? We often hear from listeners, they tell us, I don't know what I don't know. And that can stress people out as retirement approaches. We're focusing on the things you tell us that you don't know about, so we can give you those answers. We can give you the clarity and confidence to make that next step. And we've got more to come next on the Retirement Income Show.
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0: Welcome back, everyone, to the Retirement Income Show. I'm Michael Easton, in with my good friend Dave Stearns. And today, we are addressing the questions we get asked on a regular basis. 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Thanks so much for being with us.
1: Now, for those of you driving, I'm going to tell you something right now, and I don't want you to veer off, so hold on to the steering wheel with both hands. But and if you're a podcaster, don't turn this off. You're going to want to hear beyond what I'm getting ready to say, but I believe that taxes are on sale today. That sounds weird to say, but taxes were so much higher in the past, and most of us would like to forget about the fact that from 1936 to 1981, the top federal income tax rate never dropped below 70, and most of us would acknowledge that taxes are going to be higher in the future. And if both of those are true, that means they're on sale today. There's a four-letter word, and that's math, that would say taxes are probably going to have to go up in the future. So where am I headed with those thoughts, Michael?
0: Well, I'm going to take a stab in the dark and say you're thinking about Roth conversions, and that's one of the biggest questions that we get asked all the time. You know, I've had people come in and the one question on their mind is, should I do a Roth conversion or not? And the answer is maybe. Every situation is going to be different. Don't jump into the deep end of the pool with this and just think that just because it's tax-free down the road means that you need to rip the Band-Aid off the wound of your million-dollar IRA account and pay the taxes today. That's not always the case. Sometimes the answer is no, absolutely not. Other times it's let's take it 1 year at a time and incrementally do some small Roth conversions, because there are a lot of pieces that go into answering that question. You know, things like Irma. I call it the Irma tax. It's related to Medicare. And the fact that if your income is too high, then you're going to pay more for your Medicare costs. So that's something you have to take a look at. And then, of course, just the regular tax rates. How far up the tax curve are you going to go to just do a Roth conversion? And don't forget this all important part. When you do a Roth conversion, you got to write a check to Uncle Sam.
1: So he's just standing there with his hand out waiting for that check too. You know, Michael, I had a lady recently in my office who got some really bad advice from an advisor who not only you talked about keeping an eye on Irma when you do Roth conversion. Guess what? These folks were getting a subsidy through the Affordable Care Act. They did a Roth conversion. So they knew what the additional tax was going to be, but it knocked out all those stipends. And so there was a hidden cost to Roth conversion for them as well. I just want to just end this time by saying, talk to a CPA. You can talk to an advisor to first see if you're a good candidate, but at the end of the day, you need precision tax planning to be sure it's right for you. That's what I would say. Talk to a CPA, have a Roth conversion analysis done on your behalf.
0: 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Well, thanks so much for being with us on this episode of the Retirement Income Show. I'm Michael Easton, in with my good friend Dave Stearns, and today we're doing part two of the questions we get asked on a regular basis from retirees. Well, Dave, one other point just to kind of hit this Roth conversion question home. Think about it for a second. I mean, if you're thinking about taking an IRA with $1 million and ripping the Band-Aid off the wound, then you may end up writing a check to the IRS for $350,000 to $400,000. And that's the eye-opening part that a lot of times people don't take into consideration. So if you think about that, now it becomes a sober discussion about what amount makes sense for me, if at all. Now, Dave, another element that we want to jump into has to do with long-term care. And that's something that happens all the time. I mean, here's a question from a listener that says, we had to deal with a serious long-term care issue with my parents, and it's making me think about having an insurance policy for me and my wife. What's the best way to plan for long-term care? And, you know, there's lots of ways you can think about this. I mean, you got three options, basically. One is the government through the Medicaid system. Another one is insurance policies. A third one is you can self-fund, just use your investments. And you've got to make a good, well-established decision about which one of those is right for you.
1: Yeah, and I want to just point out, first of all, kudos to this individual that at the situation with parents are making them think about it, and they're not putting their head in the sand like a lot of other advisors do. But I want to just clarify for our friends and listeners that when we talk about the government solution, we're not talking about Medicare. Many people have Medicare and a good supplement or advantage, and they think that that's going to be a long-term care policy. But friends, that's just not it. It's a health insurance policy. Long-term care insurance, if you have it, it's not going to pay for chemotherapy or prescription drugs, just like your health insurance policy is not going to pay for 6 years in a facility. So really want to just point that out. You're kind of on your own. Like Michael said, you either pay for it out of your pocket or you rely on Medicaid, which means if you're getting Medicaid, you're probably out of money, kind of like a pauper. Or you can get into the insurance thing. And Michael, I just want to point out that long-term care insurance has clearly got a bad rap, almost like the A word, annuities. But long-term care insurance policies can work, especially in the last 10 years. There's a hybrid long-term care policy that has emerged that, you know, the long-term care traditional policy premiums keep going up on policyholders. And if they die, there's nothing left at the end. But the hybrid fixes those two problems, because it's a chassis of life insurance with a complete long-term care policy on top. And it says, look, if you die and don't need it, there's a death benefit, so the dollars are going to come back. And the premiums can't go up because of the stability of the life insurance component. So I don't know. I think the hybrid is something that most listeners, if they have enough health, should consider.
0: Yeah, absolutely. And then to kind of piggyback on that and talk about the self-funding side, and this is not a generality, but a lot of times we find that if you have spendable assets of maybe $3 million or more, and your expenses aren't too high, then you're a good candidate to consider self-funding for long-term care. But of course, every situation is going to be different. It's important to do an analysis with your competent financial advisor. And I add that on there as competent because a lot of advisors don't talk about long-term care. They don't do the upfront investment of time and education that's necessary to understand how it fits and if it fits in an overall financial plan.
1: Where do we want to go next, Michael? We've got a little bit of time left. We've got some other questions. What do you think?
0: Yeah, so one that could be a quick one here is, how do I know if I have the right financial advisor now that we're retired? That's a great question that we get all the time. And especially because, you know, I can't tell you how many times, Dave, that I've sat with a couple and they've got $2 million or $3 million or $5 million in assets. And the biggest concern they have is, I don't know if I have enough to live in retirement. And that scares them.
1: Yeah, it does, and it should. And when you got a financial advisor, A, that's a fiduciary, B, only working with just retirees,
0: right,
1: they can be able to give that real good answer to that question, especially if they know how to invest for sustainable, renewable dividends and interest income.
0: And if you've got questions about whether your financial advisor is the right one for you in retirement, I got a great resource. 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Thanks for being with us on this episode of the Retirement Income Show. I'm Michael Easton, in with my good friend Dave Stearns. Today, we're hitting on part two of the questions we get asked on a regular basis.
1: Well, I know we're about out of time, but we can't just hurry through the right financial advisor. This is like having your favorite NFL team and your coach just sort of ignores the role of the quarterback. At the end of the day, you got to have an advisor that not only is a fiduciary, meaning managing money for a fee and not getting commissions, but if our listeners and friends can find an advisor that only works with retirement, those advisors, like you at Fellowship Financial and me at the Stearns Retirement Group, we have a lot of time to slow down and address these ancillary but critical parts to retirement planning, not to mention reducing risk and increasing dividends and interest income is also a big deal.
0: No question at all, Dave. And it also gives you an objective way to look at your retirement. It's unfortunate that the term fiduciary gets overused and abused, in my humble opinion. So ensure that there's accountability behind the term fiduciary with your advisor as well. Dave, it happens so fast, we may have to do a part three of the questions that we get asked. But once again, we are out of time on this episode. I'm Michael Easton. I'm in with Dave Stearns. Thanks again for being here. Make it an amazing week with the ones you love. And we'll be back again soon with another episode of the Retirement Income Show.
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13: News this hour from townhall.com. I'm Michael Harrington. Some Hollywood figures who previously supported Democratic campaigns appear increasingly disillusioned with the party ahead of the 2026 midterms. Here's correspondent Ron Taylor.
14: Screenwriter Greg Hurwitz and other entertainment industry activists reportedly cite party infighting, progressive policies, and the defense of President Biden as reasons for stepping back. Hurwitz has re-registered as an independent after criticizing what he called heavy-handed tactics and ideological extremism. The shift could affect the Democratic campaign's ability to produce high-profile advertising and political messaging. Ron Taylor reporting.
13: Yemen teeters on the brink of renewed civil war. Correspondent Richard Boyd.
15: Yemen's internationally recognized government is backed by Saudi Arabia and is now calling for international support against the Houthi faction. Yemen's National Defense Council, condemning the Houthi moves, says it's on the front line of defending freedom of navigation off its shores. Yemen's civil war has had a truce since 2022. Yemen's population is 40 million. Richard Boyd reporting.
13: The CEO of Anthropic says the AI industry should slow its fast-moving development to give safety measures time to catch up. Without such a slowdown, Dario Amodei warned yesterday that AI would be capable within a year of leading to a swarm that could take over the entire internet, amongst other risks. Amodei also offered a plan on a post in his website to increase checks on the industry, one part of which he says Anthropic is undertaking already. The McClatchy newspaper chain has made significant layoffs at the Miami Herald and other newspapers, cutting over 90 unionized journalists across 17 publications. This accounts for about a third of all McClatchy's unionized workforce. The Miami Herald lost 32 jobs. The entire writing staff at its Spanish language publication is gone. More on these stories at townhall.com.
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20: Ronald Reagan understood that preserving liberty required more than defending it. It had to be taught. In his 1989 farewell address, Reagan warned America about the danger of losing its national memory. If we forget what we did, we won't know who we are. Reagan understood that a free nation cannot preserve principles its people no longer understand. Every generation must learn why America's freedoms matter, understand the sacrifices that secured them, and accept the responsibilities that come with self-government. Liberty cannot be simply inherited. It must be intentionally passed from one generation to the next. Because when we fail to teach the meaning of freedom, we eventually lose the will to preserve it. So, are we preparing the next generation merely to inherit liberty, or teaching them why it is worth preserving?
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24: Today, our fellow citizens, our way of life, our very freedom came under attack in a series of deliberate and deadly terrorist acts. These acts of mass murder were intended to frighten our nation into chaos and retreat. But they have failed. Our country is strong. A great people has been moved to defend a great nation.
23: That was then President George W. Bush. We remember the lives lost, the courage displayed, and the promise to never forget. But have we retained the lessons we learned? Newsmax Chief Washington Correspondent James Rosen joins me to examine America's response and our readiness for the next threat. Meanwhile, President Donald Trump links the end to the war with Iran to November's elections.
25: I think the war will end immediately after the election. Because they can't hold out any longer. They're desperate to try and affect the election so that we can get a nice, weak group of people in there and leave them alone and let them have their nuclear weapon. All they want is a nuclear weapon.
23: So what will it take to end the conflict? Congressman and combat veteran Scott Perry joins us. Plus, Republicans rally in Dallas with control of Congress on the line.
26: In 55 days, Americans will be going to the polls in one of the most important elections in our country's history. Your vote will decide whether our country stumbles at the starting gate of the next 250 years or surges forward and never, ever looks back.
23: Indiana Congresswoman Aaron Halchin, a member of the Republican leadership team, joins us on the Republican strategy and the president's proposed $5,000 payments to Americans. And Louisiana returns to federal court in its fight against abortion drugs by mail. Attorney General Liz Merle explains what's at stake for mothers, unborn children, and the Bayou State's pro-life protections. Then, my thoughts on what it means to remember September the 11th and whether we've forgotten the lessons we learned. All of that and more coming up on This Week on Capitol Hill.
27: Today's edition of This Week on Capitol Hill is being presented by AARP.
23: That was then President George W. Bush speaking to first responders at Ground Zero on September the 14th, 2001. 25 years ago this week, terrorists attacked America on our own soil, killing nearly 3,000 people in New York, at the Pentagon, and near Shanksville, Pennsylvania. The attacks reshaped our national security, our foreign policy, and the country itself. A quarter century later, the question is not simply whether we remember the tragedy, but whether we remember its lessons. Joining us now to discuss this is James Rosen, Chief Washington Correspondent for Newsmax. James, welcome back to This Week on Capitol Hill.
0: Tony, great to be with you on obviously a somber anniversary.
23: So let me ask you this. What do you remember most vividly about September the 11th, and how has America's understanding of that day changed over the last 25 years?
0: Well, I was personally affected. My parents lived in downtown Manhattan, not far from the Trade Center. They were in their early 60s at that point. They went downstairs after the first plane hit to go see the damage. They were holding each other's hands when they watched the second plane strike, and they ran for their lives. They were evacuated to New Jersey with the clothes on their backs. They were basically bombed out of their neighborhood. They weren't able to get back into their building for another 8 weeks, and only then because they had a friend on the NYPD so they could just collect medications, and I was struggling to reach them all day. I was a White House correspondent for Fox News on that day. I was originally assigned that day to follow the to cover the continuing saga of Chandra Levy and Gary Condit, if you remember that story. I got a page on a pager telling me to head to the Department of Transportation because a plane had struck the World Trade Center, and like everyone else, I thought, well, it must be a small Cessna gone awry. By the time I got to DOT, my producer welcomed me into a truck and said, James, this is the worst thing I've ever seen. And at that point, I was told by the assignment desk, go to 17th and Constitution, downtown Washington, D.C. They said there's reports of smoke over there. That turned out to be the smoke from the Pentagon. And when we verified that, they said, go to the Pentagon. And by that point, we weren't moving around so well. A fan actually took a photograph of me sitting in the Fox News truck looking dejected and waiting for my next move. I finally got to the Citgo station, which became the sort of place where all the media camped out. It had a view of the Pentagon in the back. And when I finally got there, Fox said to me, go home. You're going to go to the White House. You're going to be there at 4 a.m. tomorrow, which I was. Gosh, I don't know if this is worth telling, but I went to the supermarket because at that point, you didn't know how many casualties there were, what still awaited us. And I figured I should stock up. And I went into this checkout line. There's a young African-American lady who was the cashier. Just to make conversation, I said to her, crazy day, huh? And she said to me, mm-hmm. And you know who's looking on all this and laughing? I said, who? And she said, George Bush. And I was struck by this. I said, why do you think that he would have any interest in the murder of 10,000 of his countrymen, which is, at that time, the kind of casualty figures we were still throwing around? And unbeknownst to me, people behind me online were paying attention, and a woman who looked like a housewife or what have you, waiting on to be checked out of the groceries, said to this woman, how dare you say such a thing? Defend your statement. And within a minute, the manager for this supermarket had swooped in, removed the young lady who was the cashier, and replaced her with someone else. And it was clear from that moment how this was going to cause divisions at home. I was back at the White House at 4 a.m. on September 12, 2001, and I said on the air on that morning that the place felt different to me. And, you know, I was at the White House yesterday. It still feels different to me, Tony.
23: What are the lessons that we have learned and the lessons we've forgotten?
0: We tend to condemn. I think history has condemned as a mistake the decision by President Bush and Vice President Cheney after they succeeded in toppling the Taliban from power in Afghanistan and thereby stripping al-Qaeda of the safe haven that that terror network had enjoyed in Afghanistan. They then embarked on the Iraq War. History condemns that as a mistake. It is undeniable that those two men, working in a crisis mode, if you will, and in uncharted waters, if you will, fashioned the national security architecture that has served to prevent the recurrence of a similar mass casualty attack on the U.S. homeland in the quarter century since 9/11. And I think they deserve historical credit for how they responded to the crisis. George W. Bush in particular was widely mocked in 2001 as a mangler of the English language. Remember, strategery and misunderestimated. But I happen to think that in the immediate aftermath of 9/11, and we might say that that is a period that ran from the collapse of the towers, let's say, to October 7, when we commenced our bombing operations in Afghanistan, this supposedly inept communicator rose to his moment in history and used public rhetoric in a variety of communication settings, both impromptu remarks like the bullhorn segment that you showed, but also in set pieces. For example, his remarks, his speech at the National Islamic Center in Washington, where he urged people not to attack women who wear the cover in supermarkets. He said, that's not the America I know. Even his pitching of a perfect strike at Yankee Stadium. In a variety of ways, George W. Bush used public rhetoric and communications to help keep our country together at what was a period of unprecedented fragility for us, at least in modern times. And I think John Kerry was unwise in 2004 not to pay that some heed and say, we appreciate what George W. Bush and Dick Cheney did in the aftermath of 9/11, but I think they've gone off the rails in Iraq and we need new leadership. Kerry only lost by 70,000 votes in 2004. I think the country felt a residual loyalty to George W. Bush for how he performed in that crisis moment. In terms of lessons learned, again, they fashioned the architecture that has prevented a recurrence of that kind of attack on our soil.
23: Let me ask you, we just got about a minute and a half left. Let me ask you about Vice President Dick Cheney. You did an extended interview with him because you wrote a book in 2015 based on him, A Candid Conversation with America's Most Controversial Statesman. He described a government unprepared for hijacked aircraft being turned into weapons. The 9/11 Commission later concluded that the attacks were a shock but should not have come as a surprise. What does that distinction tell us about institutional blind spots today? Are we ready for the future attacks that we don't see?
0: Well, technology has improved considerably, and the use of it by the various agencies inside the government that are charged with protecting us has also been enhanced. It was shocking to us in 2001 to learn that an FBI agent in Minnesota and another one in Arizona could both enter data points into the system warning that affiliates of Al-Qaeda were taking flight training lessons here in the United States, but only learning how to take off the planes and not land them, and that those two data points would never be merged by the system. It was as if there was an outcry saying, we have been shoveling giant sums of cash into the mouth of Big Brother for how many decades? Why isn't Big Brother doing its job here? Today, the idea that one of those hijackers could be flagged by all those red alert systems that they were, in fact, flagged by and still get on that plane is unthinkable. So the intelligence has improved. I think, you know, we're ready for a variety of threats.
23: James Rosen, always great to see you. Thanks so much for joining us this week.
0: Thank you, Tim.
23: Folks, stick with us. We're back with more after this.
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0: For nearly 3,000 years, Homer's The Iliad has shaped the Western imagination. 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
2: Welcome back to This Week on Capitol Hill. On Tuesday, U.S. forces destroyed five Iranian oil tankers after what American officials described as repeated Iranian attacks on U.S. warships. Iran responded by launching missiles toward American forces in Jordan and claiming attacks on 10 vessels near the Strait of Hormuz. At the same time, Iran-backed Houthi forces have expanded their attacks on Saudi Arabia, increasing the threat to shipping near both the Strait of Hormuz and the Bab el-Mandeb, with both major Middle Eastern maritime choke points under pressure. Oil prices have climbed above $100 a barrel. Joining us now to discuss this, Congressman Scott Perry. He serves on the House Foreign Affairs Committee and the House Permanent Select Committee on Intelligence, and he represents Pennsylvania's 10th Congressional District. He's also a combat veteran who retired from the Pennsylvania Army National Guard, the rank of Brigadier General. General, welcome back to This Week on Capitol Hill. Thanks for joining us.
3: Great to be with you, Tony, and certainly interesting times.
2: It is. So I want to ask you this. What have we seen a strategic change this week in the war between the United States and Iran, as we see this calibrated retaliation toward a broader attempt to expand the war, it appears, on behalf of Iran?
3: Yeah, Iran is, they're going to grasp at anything they can, and it should be pretty obvious to everybody that they're hoping to just play this out beyond November 3rd, or at least until November 3rd. The jury's out whether they can do that, but of course, on our side of the equation, I think it's pretty clear that for every action that Iran takes kinetically, militarily, that there's going to be an overwhelming and a lopsided response, which is going to be devastating to them. And I think the president, obviously loath to be at war, loath to destroy certainly energy infrastructure, but at the same time, if it's going to bring Iran to their knees regarding the Strait of Hormuz, he has to be willing to do it, and he's shown that he is willing to do it.
2: Now, President Trump has suggested that Iran is prolonging the conflict to try and influence the outcome of the midterm elections. Do we have any intelligence or observable evidence that would support that assessment?
3: I think it's just the statements, the public statements from the IRGC and would-be so-called leaders in Iran. It's actually kind of hard to tell exactly who is leading in Iran right now, but those public statements clearly indicate that. And one of the problems is that there are multiple factions in Iran that are all claiming authority, so there are some that want to get out of the war that are seeing the economic damage, want to save what's left of their country. But unfortunately, the ones that have their control of the forces of ballistic missiles or conventional munitions, so to speak, that would hit in the strait or ships or whatever, they're on the obviously more radical side, and they're willing just to continue to fight, even if they're not necessarily in charge. The Iranians use what's called a mosaic defense, so it's not necessarily a chain of command directly from the top. Each individual province or canton or county, if you will, with military forces can wage its own attack and its own defenses, and that's what we're dealing with here.
2: So this has gone on much longer than anticipated. At what point does this become a war?

0: And at what point does Congress weigh in?
1: Well, I think that certainly any time that there's going to be, I don't like the term boots on the ground, because those boots are filled with American service members. But anytime there's going to be military uniform personnel on the ground in Iran, I think that that's going to signal that we have gotten to a different stage where absolutely Congress has to be involved and be part of the discussion here. We are not there yet, and I'm not sure we're ever going to get there, but I do think that at some point someone is going to have to walk that ground. I hope it's our partners, so to speak, from the Middle East that are willing to do that, and they are the ones that should do that. It's going to be very difficult to bring this regime totally to heel and bring them into Western civilization, so to speak, with an air-only campaign. The economic one might bring them closer, but sooner or later it's going to have to be finished off by somebody.
0: So how close do we think we are when it comes to the economic squeeze that's being placed on them?
1: Well, that's going to be a daily monitoring thing. Obviously, when your police, your military forces, your security forces aren't being paid, and then obviously the people of Iran are already suffering, but still security forces, armed forces have weapons to kill them with if they rise up. But once there's no allegiance based on payments, based on paychecks, based on economic activity that goes from the regime to individuals willing to carry out murder and security operations, that's where I think we're going to see the tide turn, and we're going to have to monitor that on a day-to-day basis. These things, as you know, Tony, tend to go slow until they go over the cliff, and then they go exceptionally fast.
0: This week I was speaking with the crown prince in exile from Iran. He was saying that he believes that if the Iranian people, most of whom do not support this regime, had the support and the material needed, that they could provide some of that resistance on the ground.
1: I think you're right about that. And I think the attempt has been made to do that. Unfortunately, I think that those supplies, so to speak, have been diverted by different factions around Iran or on the edges of Iran or even in Iran, so that they don't get to the places that they and to the individuals they need to be, certainly not in the quantities that are needed. So it's a very complex thing. And that's where we really need some of our Gulf partners in that region to step up for those kind of things, because they have different relationships, even if it's Pakistan, but certainly some of the other Gulf nations, the UAE, Saudi Arabia, they could aid and assist in this effort more so, and I think uniquely so, where they have a different relationship than the United States of America, even though most of the people in Iran do not support the regime. But there are a lot of people that still have a bad taste in their mouth about America. And so that's what one of the things that makes it difficult for us to conduct those kind of operations.
0: Congressman Perry, we just have about a little over a minute left. You were in Dallas this week for the midterm rally, so to speak, of the RNC and President Trump.
1: Right.
0: The issue of Iran and its impact upon the elections, was that discussed? And do you think the American people understand what's at stake here? Has that been communicated clearly enough to justify, which I believe is there, what America is doing?
1: I don't think it has been, over time, been clearly articulated. It certainly hasn't been received. The media has not been helpful, so we're going to have to kind of do some of this on our own. It's been attempted, but I think we have fallen short. And instead of the American people blaming the aggressor, Iran, who has shouted death to America, killed Americans, threatened us with nuclear warfare, they're blaming the United States for defending itself. We don't want to be in this war. The president doesn't want to be in this war, but we can't be extorted by Iran. If they can extort us the way they are with the Strait now without nuclear weapons, imagine what it would be like otherwise if they had them. So I think we, A, need to do a better job, but also we could use some honest reporting on behalf of the mainstream media, what's at stake here and who the actual aggressor is. As again, I said, America and President Trump is responding to years, decades and decades of aggression and murder and threats now, credible threats of nuclear warfare against the United States. Simply had to do something about it. None of us right. like it.
0: Well, that's why I'm here and that's why you're here. We're letting the American people know.
1: Yeah.
0: Congressman Scott Perry, always great to see you. Thanks for joining me, my friend. All right, folks, stick with us. More from Republican leadership right after this.
2: With SRN News, I'm Michael Harrington in Washington. President Trump is calling on Ukrainian President Vladimir Zelensky to halt strikes on Russian diesel, saying attacks are causing a shortage. Mr. Trump speaking to reporters today on the sidelines of the Irish Open. Meanwhile, civilians were killed and injured overnight into Sunday as both Russian and Ukraine forces kept up large-scale drone strikes. Ukrainian drones killed two people near an oil and industrial hub in Russia's Tatarstan. According to local officials, Ukrainian authorities say Russian drones pummeled the Black Sea port of Odessa and started a fire near a border crossing with Poland. Houthi rebels backed by Iran making swift advances along Yemen's Red Sea coast, causing thousands to flee. The UN warns the escalating fighting could lead to a humanitarian catastrophe and a return to civil war in the country. This is SRN News.
0: We're visiting in the studio with Derek from Thompson Jewelers, and Derek's got some exciting news.
3: Oh, wow, Pete. It's glad to be back with you. We're having a huge wedding ring sale going on right now. And you know what, Pete? Maybe now's the time you pop that question. Will you marry me?
0: And they're going to marry you because you've just presented them with a beautiful ring from Thompson Jewelers.
3: Yes, and you know what? Maybe you're not getting married. 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
0: Celebrate an anniversary. You can refurbish. Maybe you have an old wedding ring that needs a little fixing up. You guys can do that too, right?
3: Yes, we have an expert repairman. 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
0: The wedding ring sale does mean something unique, does mean a special time in your life. Thompson Jewelers in Orlando at Colonial Plaza, next to the Old Navy right there, and then in Kissimmee St. Cloud on 192 in the Hobby Lobby Shopping Center.
3: We're looking forward to seeing all of you.
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6: This is Albert Moeller for townhall.com. The morning of September 11, 2001 was stunningly beautiful. It was a promising day as it started, and yet it would end as a day of horror that would be indelibly etched into the American psyche. Those beautiful skies carried mass murder and terror. Through those skies flew airliners turned into massive bombs, carrying human passengers who were exploded into dust. The sight of the airliners flown into the Twin Towers of the World Trade Center, smoke rising from the Pentagon, and then the towers burning and twisting and falling. All of it was shown on television screens over and over again. Americans were shocked and declared that the world would never look the same again. The 25th anniversary of 9/11 demands serious moral reflection. Sadly, the anniversary also underlines massive questions about America's role in the world, about the war on terror, and about the stark moral realities of our times. We know this. We need to pray. May God bless, guide, and protect the United States of America.
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0: Welcome back to This Week on Capitol Hill. I'm Tony Perkins. Republican leaders gathered in Dallas this week for the party's first midterm convention, seeking to energize voters and protect their narrow House majority. President Trump cast the election as a referendum on his administration and urged Republicans to campaign as though he were on the ballot. With the elections less than 2 months away, Republican leaders are working to define the choice facing voters and build the momentum necessary to retain control of Congress. Joining us now is Congresswoman Erin Houchin. She is a member of the House leadership team, and she serves on the Rules Committee as well as the Budget Committee, and we caught up with her as she's there in Dallas. Congresswoman Houchin, thanks so much for joining us, and welcome to This Week on Capitol Hill.
8: Great to be with you, Tony. Thank you.
0: All right, so give us a sense of what it's been like in Dallas this week.
8: Well, it's been really exciting. It feels like Milwaukee all over again. The president was very excited last night, gave an epic speech, really fired up this crowd. It has just been really exciting to see a midterm convention, first one ever, and I think it's really going to build momentum into the fall. It's exciting.
0: So let's talk about the message. What is the message that Republicans are hoping to communicate to voters? We're just weeks away from the midterm election.
8: I think it comes down to the fact that Democrats are still fighting Donald Trump, and Republicans are fighting for the American people. It's evident in the Working Families Tax Cuts Act. Wages are up. Inflation, wage growth is outpacing inflation. Things are moving in the right direction. We inherited a terrible economy from Joe Biden, still recovering from that. But because of the Working Families Tax Cuts Act, we have no tax on tips, no tax on overtime, tax relief for seniors on Social Security. We have had the average family receiving $3,400 in return, double the child tax credit, Trump accounts. I could go on and on. We are going to continue to build on our success, the success that President Trump has laid out and House Republicans have delivered. We've passed more than almost 900 bills out of the House. Several of those, almost 600, are waiting in the Senate. We have delivered on President Trump's agenda. Me personally, I have voted for the Save America Act 5 times out of the House of Representatives. So we're doing our part. We are eager to keep building on this momentum. And President Trump said it best. We got to get out and vote, because when Republicans show up to vote, we win. When Republicans stay home, Democrats build power.
0: You laid out some successes that this administration and this Congress have been able to achieve, and a lot of those are historic in nature. A lot of them are kind of what the Republicans are always advocating: lower taxes, giving more money back to the American people. At the event this week, the president kind of surprised some in Congress with a proposal of sending a dividend check of $5,000 to every American adult. That kind of is different. It's not a tax credit, or a tax cut. It's a direct payment. How did your colleagues respond to that?
8: I think everyone's responding very positively to that. Of course, me personally, I want as much money to stay in the hands of the American people for them to decide how at best it should be used to care for their families versus giving it to a big government far away to decide for you. So I'm eager to see that, whether that's in a tax refund or a credit or a dividend. More money to the American people to decide how they best to serve their families is a good thing in my book.
0: Democratic Senator John Fetterman made an unexpected video appearance at the convention describing himself as a common sense Democrat who rejects extremism and socialism. What did his appearance say about the voters that both parties are attempting to reach?
8: Well, I've had the tremendous opportunity to interact with Senator Fetterman. I have to admit I was pleasantly surprised and have been pleasantly surprised by the way that he legislates in the Senate, by working with both sides and staying true to his roots and to that of Pennsylvania voters, and the way that he works with his, the other senator in Pennsylvania, Senator McCormick. So it's been well received. Anytime that Democrats want to come to our side and follow conservative principles, we welcome that. What we don't like is when they talk about being moderate or conservative and they vote like liberals and progressives, which is what we've seen forever with the Democrat Party. We fortunately don't see that with Senator Fetterman, and that's a welcome sign. We hope that more Democrats will start to be more rational. But with the Democrat Socialists of America running that party and their party platform of letting illegal immigrants vote, destroying the police, wanting everybody to have free health care, free housing, there does come a cost to that, and it results in scarcity for all of these things. We hope that we will defeat the Democrat Socialists of America, the communists in America, this November. President Trump delivered a strong message last night that what the consequences could be if Republicans aren't successful this November. So the American people should show up. We have got to continue building on this momentum.
0: Yeah, I think Senator Fetterman increasingly is standing alone in the Democratic Party. Congresswoman Houchin, thanks so much for joining us. Appreciate you being with us today.
8: Thank you.
0: All right, folks, stick with us. We're back with some more right after this.
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0: Back to This Week on Capitol Hill. I'm Tony Perkins, your host. Earlier this year, the Fifth Circuit Court of Appeals sided with Louisiana and temporarily blocked the FDA policy allowing mifepristone to be dispensed by mail without medical oversight. Now, the Supreme Court then put that order on hold, allowing mail dispensing to continue while the legal challenge proceeded. Well, on Wednesday, the case returned to the Fifth Circuit for oral arguments. Louisiana argued that the FDA's policy undermines its pro-life laws and imposes cost on the state by enabling out-of-state providers to mail abortion drugs into Louisiana, causing physical harm to women. Joining us now is Louisiana Attorney General Liz Murrell, who is leading the charge on this case before the court. Attorney General Murrell, welcome to This Week on Capitol Hill. Thanks so much for joining us.
19: Good morning, Tony. How are you?
0: I'm good. So let's talk about this. The three-judge panel focused heavily on this issue of legal standing, which was the same argument we saw before the Supreme Court a couple of years ago, being pushed by the drug manufacturers and others. Specifically, what they were saying was, can Louisiana trace its claimed injuries directly to the FDA's policy? What's the state's clearest arguments on that?
19: Our clearest argument on that was the intent that was expressed by the Biden administration when they pushed this rule out right after Dobbs. I mean, the whole point of it was to facilitate a superhighway of mail order drugs that could be sent into our states, even though it's illegal. So, I think that to me was the most direct evidence that we have. There was some discussion in court yesterday about whether that's in the administrative record or not. And I think my Solicitor General handled that well to point out that you can look at all of the evidence of what their intent was in the totality of the circumstances here.
0: So Louisiana, obviously we have, the state has laws protecting the unborn and their mothers, which would prohibit these drugs from being mailed in from outside the state. That's one issue. But there is a tangible cost to Louisiana taxpayers. You have estimated approximately 1,000 abortions a month are being performed as a result of mifepristone being mailed into the state. There's complications associated with that. Those women show up into emergency rooms across the state. The state of Louisiana often has to pick up the tab.
19: Well, that's right. And that 1,000 abortions number comes from abortion industry statistics. So those aren't our numbers that we're making up. Those are their numbers that they've provided in briefs and other documents that are estimating how many abortions, illegal abortions, are being or occurring in Louisiana due to the influx of these pills. And it's very dangerous. There are a lot of contraindications for the use of this medication, and that was tracked and carefully managed under the prior REMS protocols that required in-person dispensing so that a doctor could have a discussion with a woman about what her particular situation was and to determine whether these pills were appropriate for her under any circumstances, even if it was not abortion related. So, I think that it is very critical that we get back to actual medical oversight with the use of these pills and respect for our laws. So in Louisiana, there should be respect for our laws, and we should have the ability to enforce our laws. And I don't think it's appropriate for the federal government to be partnering basically with the pill manufacturers in promoting their profit margins and these illegal pill operations in facilitating their delivery by mail, when in fact it is against the federal law to even send them by mail.
0: So going back to the arguments or the questioning, line of questioning from the three-judge panel, standing, the issue of standing. If Louisiana doesn't have standing to protect its laws and protect its citizens, who would have standing then to challenge this federal policy?
19: Obviously we think we do have standing, and we gave numerous examples of why, including the cost that we are bearing in the Medicaid program of dealing with women who show up in the emergency room and need care after taking these pills illegally. We have a baby in a NICU unit in Lafayette right now who is prematurely delivered after the girl's father basically put these pills in her food without her knowledge and induced early labor. We see these situations arising all the time now, and we can show a direct correlation to the Biden administration's policy because it is facilitating the flood of these pills into our state. And then the shield laws in some other states are contributing to our inability to hold people accountable and through other means. So it's a complicated problem, and I think the federal government should be working with us to prevent this problem from occurring because it is unsafe for women.
0: Are you requesting relief limited to the state of Louisiana, or would the remedy apply nationwide?
19: Well, the vacature of the rule would have a nationwide impact. But we would be satisfied if an injunction was put in place for Louisiana alone. I mean, I'll take whatever I can get to protect women and children in Louisiana. I would certainly, think, and I do, believe that the rules should be vacated and the former rules of in-person dispensing should be put back in place.
0: Now, the FDA has argued, well, we've got a study, we're reviewing this right now, and we're going to come up with, some recommendations. Is administrative relief, is that possible? Could you see the administration taking the action before the court resolves this?
19: I think it's possible. I mean, they've been talking about it now for 2 years, and I just haven't seen action. So I would like to see action. I think that it is an emergency situation. The health and safety of women is at stake, and I think they should act immediately. During the CMS, wars over vaccine mandates around COVID, CMS acted very, very quickly to adopt emergency rules. The FDA could act very swiftly if it wanted to. So I do find it frustrating that the administration hasn't moved more quickly. I think they can if they want to, and this continuing claim that we're reviewing a report or we're conducting a study, I mean, I just haven't seen any evidence of the actual study or the review.
0: General Merle, I want to thank you for joining us this weekend. I also want to thank you for your leadership on this issue and continuing the fight for the women and the babies of Louisiana.
19: Thank you, Tony.
0: Stick with us, folks. A few final thoughts after the break.
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0: Welcome back, and here's a few final thoughts to wrap up our week. Remembering 9/11 requires more than recalling where we were on that morning 25 years ago, or honoring those who died. It requires moral clarity about evil, gratitude for sacrifice, vigilance toward and courage in confronting the threats that remain, and a humble acknowledgement of our dependence upon God. Nearly 3,000 were killed in the attacks by Islamic terrorists that morning. While the consequences continue among first responders and survivors who suffer from Ground Zero-related illnesses. Earlier this week, NYPD Commissioner Jessica Tisch called for moral clarity in preserving history and distinguishing between the terrorists who attacked the city and the heroes who ran into the towers to save innocent lives. Now, Tisch made her comments at the unveiling of a new 9/11 memorial wall that includes the names of 469 officers who have died of Ground Zero-related illnesses. Mayor Zoran Mamdani, the city's first Muslim mayor, sat stone-faced during Tisch's remarks. The call for moral clarity is warranted. Days before Tisch's remarks, Mamdani gave a ceremonial pin from the executive order recognizing the 9/11 celebration to his chief counsel, who helped draft the order. But the moral equivocation lies with Mamdani's decision to use this ceremony honoring the victims of 9/11 to recognize an attorney who had defended a convicted Al-Qaeda terrorist. The events of 9/11 were not abstract tragedies that just happened where people lost their lives. 9/11 was an act of premeditated evil driven by an ideology that hates what America was founded upon and remains identified with. That is biblical truth. It is God's character and His word that provides the standard by which we can distinguish between good and evil. And that's what they hate. But remembering rightly requires examining ourselves. Did our response to that evil produce a lasting change in how we live? I recall preaching the Sunday after the 9/11 attacks, and the church was packed, and the churches remained full for a few weeks. There were prayer meetings, and we rediscovered a sense of shared national identity, putting aside our group identities for a few weeks. Similarly, a year ago, when Charlie Kirk was assassinated, I was preaching the following Sunday. The church was filled. Prayer meetings were called as people, young and old, attempted to make sense of the evil and violence that now is commonplace. Both events revealed how fragile the world and life are, and it showed that Americans still knew where to turn. But reacting to momentary fear is not the same as embracing lasting faith. King David wrote in Psalm 27, "Some trust in chariots, some in horses, but we will remember the name of our God." Chariots and horses have their place in the defense of a nation, but King David made clear the trust for protection and for the future had to be placed in the character and promises of the Lord. America would be wise to do the same. Be prepared, be equipped, but acknowledge our dependence upon the protective hand of the Lord. We honor the past not simply by remembering what happened, but by recovering the moral clarity, courage, and unity that makes us strong. But may we sustain that strength by staying on our knees in humble dependence upon our God. And that has been this week on Capitol Hill.
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1: Breaking news this hour from townhall.com. I'm Michael Harrington. It's been 25 years since 9/11, but pain and suffering continues as so many first responders and New York residents have respiratory illnesses and cancer.
4: The 9/11 Victims Compensation Fund reports an enormous number of people have passed away from the toxins at Ground Zero, close to 9,000 to date, triple the number of people killed on September 11th, 25 years ago. Close to 60,000 first responders, news reporters, photographers, and Manhattan residents have been diagnosed with 9/11-related cancer from being exposed to the toxic air and toxic debris. The numbers tragically growing by the day. Laura Winters reporting.
1: President Trump wants Ukrainian President Vladimir Zelensky to stop strikes on Russian diesel, saying attacks are causing a global shortage. Mr. Trump speaking today on the sidelines of the Irish Open as diesel prices in the U.S. hit record highs. His comments come after large-scale drone strikes back and forth this weekend between Russia and Ukraine. Senator Tom Cotton acknowledges inflation is hurting Americans, but he says success in the war with Iran will fix it.
5: It was 9% under Joe Biden. We got it down to nearly 3%. That's not good enough. We need to do more. But one way to do more is to increase the flow of oil in the global economy. And fortunately, one of the best countries doing that is here in America. And we can pump more oil and gas here in America. That will help bring down the price of gas and diesel. And we can also make sure that our Arab friends in the Middle East are able to produce their oil and get it through the strait.
1: He made his comments to the Salem Radio Network. Indonesian rescuers say about 130 passengers and crew remain missing after a ferry carrying more than 240 overturned early this morning in bad weather in the Java Sea. About 100 people have been rescued and 6 bodies found. More on these stories at townhall.com.
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15: I'm doing fantastic, Christopher. 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
14: All right. I am Christopher Hart of the American Adversaries Radio Show, but of course this show is all about Score and everything Score has going on, and they've always got something going on, especially if you're a business person and you reach out to them for their assistance or of course for their educational programs as well. 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Jason, tell them how to do that.
15: Yeah, it's easy. All you got to do is go to score.org/Orlando, and it's going to take you to our homepage. The first thing you'll see is that you can sign up for a mentor if you're ready to do that. If not, you can scroll through and, check out some of the workshops that we have coming up and sign up for the newsletter, as Christopher was saying, because we do so many workshops, like virtual, and we do in-person stuff, and we do joint, cohorts and things like that with other organizations, and I can't even keep up with all of it. So, having everything delivered to my inbox just allows me to kind of scroll through and say, yeah, I want to take that, and yeah, I want to take that. I still take a lot of these courses and webinars and things like that myself. So, yeah, signing up for the newsletter is probably the best bet.
14: Yeah, you got a daily buffet, if you will, of educational opportunities with those webinars. And of course, you can always visit the website. And don't forget, at the website, you have all kinds of templates for business documents that you can download, plug in your own numbers, your own information, and use those. And they're right there on the website, Jason.
15: Yeah, very underrated tools, Christopher. I'm glad you brought that up too. Whether you're looking for marketing templates, financial templates, those are the ones that I use the most because they've already got the calculations embedded in the Excel document. So you're basically plugging in your numbers. And as we know, you got to know your numbers when you're going into business, and especially if you're starting out and you're trying to get funding, you know, people don't necessarily know where to start, how to calculate their annual and 3-year projections. Well, the templates make it really easy. You're just plugging in your numbers and it does the math for you.
14: Absolutely. So all of that available at the SCORE website, score.org/Orlando, score.org/Orlando. Of course, they are also located in the National Entrepreneur Center, great organization in and of itself, and that is located in the Orlando Fashion Square Mall on the west end, just off of McGuire there. Lots of free parking, by the way, easy to get in and out. And they're there from 10 to 4, Monday through Thursday, 10 to 1 on Friday, excluding holidays, of course. And you're welcome to just stop by and say hello if you happen to be in the area shopping or having lunch or dinner. Well, before dinner, unless you have an early dinner, of course. But anyway, welcome to stop by. You might even run into Jason. He's there a couple of days a month. So, and then also, of course, you can call ahead, make an appointment. Maybe you just have a question. Maybe they can direct you over the phone to what you're looking for. And that number is 407-420-4844, 407-420-4844. And once again, if you call during those business hours, someone will be there to answer your call, or they'll call you right back. And then, of course, if you call after hours, they'll call you back the very next business day. So all you have to do is reach out and take advantage of it. And yes, once again, it is a nationwide organization. So if you have friends and family in other parts of the country, or perhaps you're thinking about retiring or moving or changing your life and you're going to start a business somewhere else, go on the SCORE website, score.org, and find out where the local SCORE office is in your next destination, or wherever your friends and family may be. All right, so once again, please do take advantage of all of that. Okay, that brings us to our guest today. She is the founder and CEO of Enriched Life Counseling and Consulting. 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
10: Thank you for having me.
14: Well, we appreciate it. I think Jason's probably told you, but what we'd like to do first is find out a little bit about yourself, how you got to be the founder of Enriched Life Counseling and Consulting, and, you know, kind of the details, because we get like a real good feel of how you got to this point in your life. So start with where you're from. Where were you born? Where'd you go to school? What'd you do after school? All of that sort of thing.
10: Okay. Well, I was born in Dublin, Georgia. My father served in the military, so I like to call myself a military brat. So I grew up mostly in Okinawa, Japan. And I believe that is kind of where it laid the foundation for me in my academic endeavors. And when 9/11 happened, so funny that this happens tomorrow, my dad got deployed to war, and that's how we ended back up in Florida. So from Georgia to Japan to Florida, I did my undergrad at USF, Go Bulls, and went on to pursue my master's with Palm Beach Atlantic, and then my doctorate with Argosy University, the Sarasota campus.
14: All right, that's fascinating, but you left out a few details along the way. First of all, how old were you when your father was sent to Okinawa?
10: Ooh, I was 4 years old.
14: Ha! Were you able to learn the language over there while you were there?
10: Skoshi, just a little.
14: Skoshi, huh?
10: Yes.
14: And what age were you when you ended up coming back?
10: Middle school, so I was entering 7th grade.
14: Okay, all right. And now, Okinawa is one of the islands, not like the big island of Japan where Tokyo is and everything, right?
10: Correct, yep, one of the smaller islands.
14: What was the community like there?
10: I would say the community was very friendly and welcoming. We lived on base with other military families, and so that just becomes like your extended family. So everyone was just super close, super inviting. And that's where I like to say that's where home is.
14: And where home is, it sounds like an island paradise. But I think you mentioned that's where it sort of laid the foundation for what you've come to be.
10: Yes. We went to school off base, so we didn't, and off base means we didn't go where most of the military families sent their kids to school. And, you know, just thinking about Japan and their culture and their teaching style, I attribute a lot of my success just to the schooling and the upbringing that I received in that academic setting.
14: Typically, and I think this is true to this day, I think they take education a lot more seriously than we do in this country. That's my opinion, but Jason.
15: Yeah, no, I was just interested. I was fascinated by what you were saying about the teaching style. Like, what was it about it, that you really liked or that's different from what we do here in the States?
10: You know, it was kind of a mixture. Like the younger elementary years, I still remember having a lot of fun, but it was so much also instilled in you so much independency and autonomy. There wasn't so many choice points. It was like you knew what was required of you and you just did those things. And so, whereas in the States now, I think elementary has gotten so rigorous that we ignore some of the emotional parts that then hit hard for our society. And kind of, it's just like I don't even know how to explain. It was friendly, it was warm, it was welcoming, but it was very strict, structured, and routine.
15: And you teach, you have been teaching, and I know we'll get to that a little bit later, but did that also impact the way that you teach?
10: Yes. Yes. Absolutely.
15: And probably probably the way that you counsel also.
10: Absolutely. I always am very straightforward about the type of counselor that I am, laying out the expectations that I have for my clients and making sure they are fully aware of what they're signing up for. Because I do believe with social media now, some people just think it's like, oh, I'm just coming in to talk and that's all I need to do. And I'm just going to feel better and everything's going to change. And I was like, yeah, that's not the case. Not just by talking.
15: Where they see those reality shows where they bring like the therapist on and they do like a couple sessions and everything's solved.
10: Exactly. They think we're magicians. I'm like, whoa, whoa, whoa.
14: Yeah. Issues that build up over years, they expect to be solved in hours, right? So then... When you got back to the United States and you said, did you tell us, what did you major in college again? I'm sorry.
10: Psychology.
14: So you did psychology, master's, PhD, everything straight on through.
10: Yes.
14: And so when did you decide that's the direction you wanted to go?
10: So what was funny in undergrad, I was actually first pursuing to be a medical doctor.
14: Okay.
10: Academics has always been something that was very easy for me. And I was just sitting inside of class one day and it just popped in my head, like, I don't really want to live my life on call and I don't really want to do this. And so I remember calling home and was like, I'm switching my major. And you should have saw the disappointment on my parents when they had, like, I was going to be the first medical doctor in the family. And I'm like, yeah, I'm switching to psych. They're like, psychology? Where did this come from?
14: Well, I'm sure they're proud of you now.
10: Yes.
14: Yeah, well, that's great. We're coming up on a break here in a moment. Do you have a website for Enriched Life Counseling and Consulting?
10: Yes. So our website is www.enrichedlifecounseling.com.
14: Okay. You shorten it down, just enrichedlifecounseling.com, and you spell all that
10: yes.
14: out, ladies and gentlemen. Thank you. Okay, thank you very much. Okay, when we come back from the break, we'll continue the conversation with Dr. Trishonda Bauckham of Enriched Life Counseling and Consulting, enrichedlifecounseling.com, enrichedlifecounseling.com. 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Okay, we'll be right back with more of What's the Score.
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15: Yeah, because I was reading through your bio, and before you started your practice, you were actually in education first, right? Doing like pre-K and third grade. Now, when you changed your major to psych, were you thinking that you were going to go into education? Like, what was that transition like from college to then working, you know, in the classroom as a teacher?
10: Yes. So when I changed my major, I had no intentions of being in the classroom. I like to say some things just call you to it. And I think teaching was one of those for me. I always had a passion for children and youth. And even in my counseling practice, I specialize in that a lot. However, if I'm being just 100% honest, I needed a way to pay for my schooling. So a way to pay for my master's and doctorate program, and that kind of fit the schedule, but also was able to speak to a passion point of mine. And that kind of just solidified for me within the classroom, kind of the area of specialty and the age group and populations that I like to work with too. And it was kind of nice to learn about psych things and then see it in action in my classroom and mix the two together. And I still find myself doing that now as I work with clients and their families too.
14: It seems like correct me if I'm wrong, but unfortunately, and at least partly, if not predominantly because of social media, you have quite a fertile ground amongst our young people today who have mental health issues. Am I mistaken?
10: Yeah, there are quite a few young people struggling with different mental health. And I wouldn't say that just attributed the increase just to social media. I think there's a lot of other factors that

0: one of my values is being a present mom. And so I knew by starting my own, I would be able to be the mom I wanted to be and also be the clinician I wanted to be. So that was the initial why of me starting.
1: And when was that?
0: That was back in 2018.
1: And then COVID happened. How did that affect you and your business?
0: It really did not. In fact, I think in the mental health world, it boomed our business. So we saw an increase in people reaching out for services. I had two physical locations at that time. So during COVID, I ended up shutting down my both physical locations and we went completely virtual for a year.
1: And, but that's my next question was going to be, I anticipate that COVID was good for business, unfortunately.
0: Yes.
1: And would that be one of the factors leading to young people today, dealing with stress that they hadn't experienced before? The COVID experience, I mean?
0: Yeah, so I think that is also one of the factors that attribute to some of the mental health symptomology or characteristics that we see in young people. Around that time, we also saw an increase around the adults reaching out. And I think especially adults and teens, we have a way of keeping busy, whether that's in work or our hobbies. And when the world shut down and you were faced with your things, for some that was a little overwhelming and it was a time to be able to actually work on it because they had all the time in the world to do so.
1: Yes, unfortunately in a way. Jason.
2: So do you think with people kind of like going, taking advantage of therapy these days, does it seem like less taboo, do you think, than it had been previous years? Because sometimes, you hear people say, or at least in the past, or you hear people say, that person's going to therapy, they must be quote unquote crazy or something like that. But, these days that doesn't seem to be that way. Do you still come up against that? Or is it kind of like the old days where people are still reluctant to go to therapy sometimes?
0: No, I've definitely seen a decrease in people being reluctant to reach out, and that's across different age ranges, cultures, religions. I do believe that we are more accepting of certain diagnoses and or mental health struggles, and then there's still some that have a huge stigma related with it. Even speaking of suicidality and the ideations are intense, with that being this month, that's still kind of like one of those taboo topics that people don't really like to touch on or address. And then if you look at personality disorders, like that's also another one. People are like, oh, I'm not crazy though. And then we have things like anxiety or depression. People are like, oh yeah, everyone has that.
2: They almost wear it as like a badge of honor kind of thing. That's why I'm not able to do this. I'm depressed.
1: I think there's just too much information on the internet out there people can get their hands on. Let's talk for a moment about the business end of things. How has that been for you? Because as you said, COVID was kind of good for business. So have you been able to expand?
0: Yes. So when I first started my practice, I was just a solo clinician. And then I hired on another clinician. So we became a group of two that quickly now present day evolved to a group of 13.
1: Wow.
0: And so there has been steady growth. In the practice, but I'm a psych major, I'm not a business major, so I've definitely had to tap into resources to assist with that growth and making sure we still stick with our values or what we were wanting for the business, even through growth as well.
1: And what age groups do you focus on, or is it just anybody can come to you?
0: Yeah, so we focus on ages 5 till end of life. However, we are known to see as young as 3.

0: year-olds too. I'm also a registered play therapist, so I love working with the littles as well. So we advertise for 5 and up, but we will see those who are younger than 5.
1: Wow. Jason.
2: Yeah, so that's really interesting that you're able to grow so fast. But you mentioned that, you know, you have some resources along the way. Like, for those entrepreneurs out there that are listening right now, like, what kind of resources did you take advantage of? Well, what areas did you feel like you needed to grow in, and which resources did you take advantage of?
0: Ooh, like human resource, understanding the financial components, benefits. So I worked with the SBDC, so the Small Business Development Center. I've also took a lot of courses through what's the SCORE as well, joining my local chamber. You know, there's power in networking and just talking and learning from others too. So I've always been about not starting from scratch when there's already plans made.
2: Mm-hmm.
0: Work harder, or work smarter, not harder.
2: And there are probably some things that you learned from the other place that you were working at. Would you say that? And what were some of those things that you learned there that helped you in your business? Because you said at one point, you said, you know what, I could do this. Like, were there certain things that you observed?
0: Yeah, so there was, I mean, I think in any place or setting, you take in the pieces that you do like, and then if you have the opportunity to have your own, you look and see, like, what would be those pieces that you would change. And then wearing the business hat is very different from wearing a clinical hat. And sometimes even making business decisions, I'm like, ooh, the clinician side of me, like the empathy part, but the business side, sometimes those don't match. And so that was like a hard realm to step into when I am such a, just a genuine people person. But then sometimes those skills don't help with making a business survive.
1: Very good. Once again, we have to take a break here in just a moment. Our guest today is Dr. Trishonda Bauckham, and you can find her at enrichedlifecounseling.com, enrichedlifecounseling.com. 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So I hope you'll stay with us, because we're coming right back with more of What's the Score.
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4: With SRN News, I'm Michael Harrington in Washington. President Trump is calling on Ukrainian President Vladimir Zelensky to halt strikes on Russian diesel, saying attacks are causing a shortage. Mr. Trump speaking to reporters today on the sidelines of the Irish Open. Meanwhile, civilians were killed and injured overnight into Sunday as both Russian and Ukraine forces kept up large-scale drone strikes. Ukrainian drones killed 2 people near an oil and industrial hub in Russia's Tatarstan. According to local officials, Ukrainian authorities say Russian drones pummeled the Black Sea port of Odessa and started a fire near a border crossing with Poland. Houthi rebels backed by Iran making swift advances along Yemen's Red Sea coast, causing thousands to flee. The UN warns the escalating fighting could lead to a humanitarian catastrophe and a return to civil war in the country. This is SRN News.
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1: Welcome back to What's the Score. Thank you so much for tuning in. I am Christopher Hart. Our guest today, Dr. Trishonda Bauckham, Jason Jones of SCORE, is with us as well. And Dr. Bauckham, enriched life counseling, what is the goal in enriched life? What are we not doing that we're not enriching our lives that you try to trigger, I guess? Maybe that's not the proper word, but you understand, I think, what I'm asking.
0: Yeah, so I think sometimes when we reach out, there are areas of our life that either we need to process and face, and I say go through. So when life happens again, we have the adequate skills or knowledge on how to navigate those. I chose enrich, which means to enhance or to make better. And those who are reaching out for help, they are looking for a change factor. And that's one thing that I hope that our clinicians in our office are able to help them meet.
1: And when people, first come in, I guess you do consulting with them. When people think about a psychologist or a psychiatrist, I guess they think about, you come in, you sit down on the couch type thing. Is that really how it works?
0: Yeah, it depends on the age group. So for adults, it is a lot of talk therapy. So yes, there is sitting on the couch and talking and processing. For the younger ones, the kiddos, can you imagine sitting on a couch and talking for an hour with a three-year-old? That won't work. So there's a lot of play-based, play therapy utilized for those who are younger.
1: Hey, Jason.
2: And do your counselors have different specialties, or do you all do similar things?
0: Yes, we all have different specialties. So I always say, like, red flag one is if a therapist say they work with everything, because a DSM, which is a diagnostic statistical manual, has hundreds of diagnoses. And I don't know how you could be the expert and continue to be trained on best practices for all of those diagnoses. I have each clinician focus in on to provide evidence-based treatment for their specialties, whether that's trauma, whether that's anxiety, whether that's grief, whether that's couples counseling, so that they can be the expert in something instead of a generalist.
2: Mm-hmm. Yeah, I always wondered about that. And when you're picking a therapist, like, what would you say are the things that someone should look for? Because I've heard that before, where they had a therapist and it wasn't the right person, so it took them like two or three times. Like, what should someone look out for, or things that they should take into consideration when choosing a therapist?
0: And I think one of the things that we look out for is, one, really understanding what are you wanting from therapy. Sometimes people are like, I don't know. I figured I would talk to you and you tell me. I'm like, well, what made you call in? So that's one of the things. Have an idea of what are you hoping to gain out of sessions, personalities, and making sure it's a good fit, which means understanding their counseling style and if that's the kind of style that you would want, the fees associated, who would be involved. Those are some of the things I would start with. And I always say therapy is not a contract you sign. And so if you have had a couple of sessions with someone and you feel like it's not a good fit, one, have that conversation with them if you were needing something else, but also two, be able to look for others who would be able to specifically meet that. So for example, I might work with someone on anxiety and depression, but they might then need to work on trauma pieces, and I have a better referral to work with the trauma piece. So whereas some people think they come in to work with all of their problems with just one person, think of it just like a medical provider who would then refer you over to different specialties depending on what was needed.
1: All right. Very good. Once again, the website is enrichedlifecounseling.com, enrichedlifecounseling.com. And I presume is that the best way for people to contact you, Dr. Baucom?
0: Yes. You can also reach out to our office, our live admin at 407-593-4500.
1: Can you say that again, please?
0: 407-593-4500.
1: Okay, very good. All right, and so do you get a lot of entrepreneurs come in there, stressed out about business type stuff?
0: Yes, we get a lot of business professionals. Our office really sees everything just because of the varying clinicians that we have in their specialties. But working with business professionals or entrepreneurs, that is a fun one for me to work with.
2: How is that? Why is that fun? Why do you say that?
0: I think that sometimes you can relate more, and to be able to walk them through the different challenges or view it from a different perspective and sometimes just be that sounding board. But you can always...
2: Yeah, and you're an entrepreneur yourself, so you know a lot of the stuff that they're going through, like in the moment.
0: Yes, right. So it's always just like, I know what it feels like to be in your shoes.
2: Well, I'm a stressed out business owner, so maybe two or three tips that you would give me? I'm trying to get some free advice here. You see me working, Christopher?
1: Yeah, I see you working. Free counseling. I see you working, man. Go ahead.
2: What can stressed out entrepreneurs do?
0: I think entrepreneurs, we are always working towards something and sometimes not realizing what's in front of us present day. So sometimes scaling back to see like what is needed just this month instead of by the end of the year. So how can we break things into manageable chunks? Another thing about entrepreneurs, a lot of the ones that I've worked with and even something I struggled with myself was delegation, because it's our baby and... Mm-hmm. We know our baby best and we want to be the one to do it, but delegation, the pieces that we can hand off, is another one. Sounds so easy, not so easy to do when it's your business.
2: Mm-hmm.
0: But also, too, always be willing to reach out for help from others. I think that's another one, because sometimes entrepreneurs or business owners get stuck that like, oh, what will they say about me if I'm not doing this or not performing to that standard?
2: Yeah, or even letting people know that, you might be struggling in some areas, because it's almost like that being vulnerable, can kind of like set you up for, oh, am I failing at this? Or will people think that I'm failing at this kind of thing? So do you see some of that too, where some people don't necessarily want to say what they're struggling with?
0: Yes.
2: Even though they need the help.
0: Yes. Yes, they'll say things like, I'm fine, I'll figure it out. It always works out.
1: Yeah, those are all in the first chapter of the book on famous last quotes. Let me put this question this way, because I love watching this show. It's called My Cat from Hell. I don't know if you ever heard about it or not. It's a Jackson Galaxy. He's like the cat whisperer. He goes into homes where the cats are misbehaving. They're either attacking the humans, or they're attacking other cats, or they're messing up where they shouldn't mess up. And usually it's the people who are the problem, not the cat. And he has to show them, you know, basically what it means to take care of a cat properly. Do you run into that often?
0: Yes. Yes. And I like that analogy as well. We have a way of getting stuck, and sometimes we perceive things a lot. So a lot of times in counseling, we work from perception, even if it doesn't match what reality is.
1: All right, very good. Well, I have a saying I say on my show, our perceptions are our reality. I mean, you become so entrenched in the way you think and your views and your opinions and your fact set as you see the world, and that is your world. It kind of doesn't matter anymore if it, you know, lines up with reality. It's more the perception than reality these days, I think. What time frame do you expect for people to see results, so to speak?
0: Ooh, that's a tough one. It really just depends on, there's a couple of things I look at. One, willingness, right? Their willingness to do the things we practice outside of session. Their commitment level. Two, how long the history of how long those symptoms or experiences have been going on. But I would say around like 6 months or so is usually a good time frame. But that, again, that is a lot of your executing the things we talk about and practice in session outside of the session to see those changes.
1: You know, if I was doing a master's thesis or a doctorate, and I might have to do a study, I might study who responds quicker to counseling and consulting. Who is it, the younger people who respond quicker to it, or is it older people, men, women? Can you break it down that way even?
0: I think that would be an interesting study. With the younger people, you have your environment that half the time they don't have full control over. And so in my professional opinion, if you don't involve the caregivers or those within their environment in their counseling process, you will see results very slow because you need to work from a systemic viewpoint. And then for adults, if they're just wanting to come in and just talk about it, and I call it kind of like the ranting about it, and not really implement the change, then we're not going to see it. So I wouldn't necessarily look at it from gender or age range. I would look at it from kind of like level of commitment to see if that influences the speed in which we meet treatment goals.
1: Okay, very good. We'll have to hold it right there, though, because we are up against another break. Once again, Dr. Trishonda Bauckham, you can find her at enrichedlifecounseling.com or call the office at 407-593-4500, 407-593-4500. We'll be right back with more of What's the Score?
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1: We are back. We are What's the Score. 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We really do appreciate that. All right, Jason Jones and myself, Christopher Hart, along with Dr. Trishonda Bauckham, are with you today. 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
0: Yes, I am. We are always looking to grow our team. Recently, in the last year, we've been focusing on school-based clinicians. So I have those who are office-based providing services directly at schools now.
1: Wow. And did you find it difficult working? How did you get into the schools? Let me just put it that way.
0: I was actually speaking at an event, and one of the directors reached up to me about applying, and so that gave us access to a couple of counties.
1: Oh, excellent, excellent.
2: Yeah.
1: Are you finding it difficult to find more counselors? I hear it all the time that people are having difficulty finding employees.
0: Currently, no. I haven't had difficulty finding the clinicians to come out and apply. So I guess I've been one of those few lucky ones. Whenever I do put out applications to hire, I receive quality candidates and usually I'm able to choose and select from there.
1: Do your clinicians meet? I think you said they meet. How do they meet? Is it primarily now over the internet, Zoom or whatever, or still, I'll call it the old-fashioned way, face-to-face?
0: Yeah, I think we thrive still with the old-fashioned way, face-to-face. I think a lot of clinicians just went totally 100%, and we got out of the COVID world, there were a lot of individuals still seeking in person, and that was one of the ways our office still provides it. So old school still works for us.
1: Old school. Back to the basics, right, Jason?
2: Yeah, for sure. People like that human touch, especially in this digital age where we're constantly online on our phones and all that stuff. So for you, like, what is it that you love most about the face-to-face versus virtual?
0: For me, I say, like, you can't hide behind the screen. it can't accidentally, the screen go blank when we were talking about tough things. I pull in a lot from body language, and so I'm able to physically see those pieces. I like incorporating a lot of somatic or experiential things into session, and not that I can't do that virtually, it just provides a different experience in person.
1: I failed to ask you this earlier, but are you on other social media platforms like Facebook, Instagram, or whatever, LinkedIn?
0: Yes. I'm on Instagram and LinkedIn.
1: Under Dr. Trishonda Baucom?
0: Yes.
1: And folks, you spell Trishonda, T-R-E-S-H-O-N-D-A, Baucom, B-A-U-C-O-M, Dr. Trishonda Baucom. Dr. Baucom, I think that certainly as AI continues to be developed, people are expecting it to do all sorts of things. Are you hearing rumors that it may compete with you?
0: I have a lot of my clients come in like, oh, chat told me to do this.
1: That's right. Yes. Yeah.
2: Oh, my goodness.
0: Did you need it to tell you to do that? Absolutely. So sometimes it's just they need a second opinion to help them make their decisions, or sometimes not the most useful things it says either. So I'm not sure if you follow cases, mental health related, with AI. But there's been a couple of states that have not authorized it for mental health. So I still think I would be able to keep my job for now, but it will be interesting to see how it does shake up our field.
1: My prediction is it's going to provide you with a lot more clients. Yeah, because I mean it's not real, and yet some people are treating it as real, and that's part of, I think, the intent with I don't know if they call them bots or whatever, but you know, AIs that have names and you communicate with them as you can. I mean, it's fascinating stuff. I've seen it in action on my radio show, that you can hold a conversation with these AI things, and if you didn't know what you were doing, you wouldn't know that you're talking to a machine. And it's frightening in a way. And so we'll just have to see where it goes. But my prediction is you're going to have a lot more clients thanks to AI, Dr. Baucom. In all seriousness, though, where do you see the industry going for you?
0: So I've been one of those crazy ones that's actually considering going back to school for psych NP.
1: What is that? I'm sorry. Psych NP.
0: Psychiatric NP. So it would It would incorporate medication management into my practice.
1: Got it.
0: I don't think mental health is going away at all. So I don't feel like it's a dying field. I think our ways of treating is gonna change a little. Accessibility is one of the things that needs to continually be discussed. And affordability, and so what that looks like and how that would influence our field.
1: All right, very good. Jason, we're a little short on time. You have any more questions for Dr. Baucom?
2: Maybe just since you brought that up, Doctor, getting the medical side of things, under your belt, are there any other things that you're thinking about? You mentioned getting into schools, hiring more therapists. Are you thinking, like, maybe even different locations outside of Florida? Like, what's next?
0: I know, that's the visionary in me. Of course, I'm always thinking about, should I open up another location? Wanting to grow into more school districts. I also want to run like summer camps specifically for different things. So groups.
2: Retreats.
0: Yes, groups, retreats. I love parent training, and that's another component I want to integrate and have. So always a visionary.
2: I hear you. That's a good thing.
1: Absolutely. And then along the way, as you said, you're looking to expand your practice. So if you're out there and you're a clinician, life counselor, you might want to contact Dr. Trishonda Bauckham. And of course, if you need her services, you'd like to sit down and talk, maybe see if you need her services, give her a call. The office number is 407-593-4500, 407-593-4500, enrichedlifecounseling.com. 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So is your goal to one day head back to Okinawa, Dr. Bauckham?
0: Yes, I definitely want to get back to Japan. We've been actually looking for going there for Thanksgiving this year, so might happen this year.
1: Do you have... I'm sorry, Jason, go ahead.
2: Go ahead, Christopher.
1: I was going to say, do you have families over there that you stay in contact with or friends?
0: Yes, I still have friends over there that we stay in contact with.
1: All right. And isn't the greeting konnichiwa? Is that something like that?
0: Yes, konnichiwa.
1: Konnichiwa. Okay. Jason, got time for maybe one more question.
2: Have the kids been over yet?
0: No. Their first time? Yeah, that would be their first time. So that's one of the reasons I want them to see where mommy grew up.
2: Oh, man, that's awesome.
1: From Dublin, Georgia to Okinawa, Japan, and then they'll wind up here in Central Florida. Well, certainly the community has been blessed. But now, real quick, one last question. I take it that even though you'd like to do things face-to-face, do you handle clients out of the area, maybe even on the other side of the world, if they were to come to you?
0: So only in Florida. So it could be anywhere in Florida. Our license is only state specific. So unless the site compact ends up happening, my license is only covers Florida.
1: All right. But anyone in Florida can reach out to Dr. Bauckham and her clinicians once again at enrichedlifecounseling.com or 407-593-4500. Another fascinating guest today, Jason. Way to go.
2: Yes, indeed. Thank you for joining us, Dr. Bauckham.
0: Thank you. It was a pleasure speaking with you.
1: Okay. And once again, reach out to her. Don't be shy. And say hi to Dr. Bauckham, okay? And then while you're at it, of course, please visit score.org/Orlando. 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That way you'll know everything that is going on. score.org/Orlando. And, of course, you can also call the Score offices here located in the National Entrepreneur Center in the Orlando Fashion Square Mall just off of McGuire on the West End. The office hours, 10 to 4 Monday through Thursday, 10 to 1 on Friday, 407-420-4844 for Score, 407-420-4844 for Score. Once again, Dr. Trishonda Bauckham, thanks for being with us today. We really do appreciate it. Fascinating discussion, and much luck, much good luck to you.
0: Thank you as well.
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3: 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The Answer. WORL. Orlando. Orlando. Orlando. Orlando.
4: Breaking news this hour from townhall.com. I'm Michael Herring. Iran's economic crisis is deepening with renewed protests, soaring prices, and growing pressure on the regime. Here's correspondent John Scott.
11: Iranian officials warn the country cannot continue much longer under current conditions. Reports say medicine shortages have pushed insulin prices sharply higher, while inflation and collapsing oil revenues fuel unrest in Tehran and Avaz. At the same time, satellite imagery reportedly shows activity continuing at Iran's Pickaxe Mountain nuclear site, underscoring the challenge facing the regime despite pressure from President Trump and the United States. John Scott reporting.
4: 25 years after 9/11, one historian says predictions of American decline have proven wrong. Here's correspondent Richard Boyd.
12: Niall Ferguson argues that the United States remains the world's leading economic and military power. America's share of G7 economic output has grown since 2001, while the shale revolution sharply increased domestic oil and natural gas production. Ferguson says the dollar remains a global safe haven and that America's rivals face even deeper problems, leaving the United States still number one by most measures. Richard Boyd reporting.
4: President Trump is calling on Ukrainian President Volodymyr Zelensky to halt strikes on Russian diesel fuel infrastructure, saying the attacks are causing a global shortage. Mr. Trump spoke today on the sidelines of the Irish Open after diesel prices hit U.S. high records. His comments come hours after large-scale drone strikes overnight, back and forth between the Russians and the Ukrainians. President also says he plans to remove tariffs from Irish whiskey after being asked to do so during his Irish trip. Former CIA official pleading guilty to inflating his salary. David Rush had $40 million in gold bars at his home. This is Town Hall.
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23: Morning, glory, and evening, grace, America. I'm Hugh Hewitt. That music means we're in the last broadcast hour of the week. Time for the Hillsdale Dialogue. Dr. Arn and I took a two-week detour into what college is, what Hillsdale does, what the first week of college was, and some current events from last week. We're now back into the second volume of Winston Churchill's six-volume World War II memoir. This one is Their Finest Hour, and we are now in Book 2 of Volume 2, which is simply titled Alone. Sometimes we go fast, and we cover a lot of chapters. Sometimes we go slow, and in fact, this week and next, we're on one chapter, which is the Battle of Britain, the introductory chapter. And Dr. Arn, what a chapter. It opens up. Our fate now depended upon victory in the air. The German leaders had recognized that all their plans for the invasion of Britain depended on winning air supremacy above the Channel and the chosen landing places on our south coast. Page 281. You know that my son-in-law is now no longer a fighter pilot, still in the Navy, but he's aged out of flying F-18s. And I asked him, did they study this? He said, oh, most certainly we studied this. This was where fighter pilot thing became a thing. This is where the new face of war emerged. Are you aware of that? Did you know that this is the thing?
24: Oh, yeah. Yeah. Well, hey, you know, they figured out, Churchill actually, before the First World War, was taking up aviation, and he was flying around, and he got around some ducks, and he thought to himself, he said to the person he was with, hey, we could go duck hunting up here. And then the second thought was, ooh, that has implications, doesn't it?
23: Yes, it does.
24: So, I made the point about the Strait of Hormuz and the blockade, that it's now cheap to destroy really expensive, heavy things. And so you can't get a big old army, which is a very expensive, heavy thing, across the English Channel without some really big ships. But the ships are vulnerable to the air, and so the first step in the invasion was an air battle, and that's what the Battle of Britain is.
23: Now, one question I had after reading this chapter, another thing he says, the result of the war turned upon the destruction of the Royal Air Force and the system of airfields between London and the sea. We now know that Hitler said to Admiral Rader on July 11, if 8 days of intensive air war, the Luftwaffe has not achieved considerable destruction of the air force, harbors, and naval forces, the operation will have to be put off until May of 1941. That was the battle that now had to be fought, Churchill said. Had they not learned in France, and I don't recall this in the memoir, the Battle of France, that the Luftwaffe was not superior to the RAF? Or I don't remember reading anything about that in the first 8 to 10 weeks we spent
24: on
23: this book.
24: Well, that was so, first of all, they had reason to believe that the British Air Force was particularly formidable, but they didn't have any proof of that. Because, first of all, the British, May the 10th until June the 16th, what do you learn in 6 weeks? And they didn't have their whole Air Force over there, and they were operating on equal ground in France because the fighters of both were taking off and landing from near where the air battle was. Whereas the Battle of Britain happened on this side of the English Channel, on the British side of the English Channel, and that means that the German planes had already traveled 50 to 75 miles to get to the battle, and that cuts their loiter time, right? So, but they had reason to believe that the Spitfire was a particularly formidable aircraft, and they soon learned to their cost that it was very formidable. And the Hurricanes were pretty good.
23: Now, I recently read that the oldest pilot from the Battle of Britain died last year at the age of 105. We don't really think about the Battle of Britain as having been within our memory. But there have got to be tens, if not hundreds of thousands of Brits who lived through the Blitz and the Battle of Britain who still remember it. Any of your family or Mrs. Arne's family remember it?
24: No. Well, they're dead now, but when I was there in the late 70s studying, I met a lot of people who remembered the war, and those who were in Britain at the time, which included my wife's parents, remember especially the Battle of Britain. There's a Swiss lady who married, her name was Verena, I remember somehow. And she married an English man, and she was in London for the Battle of Britain. She became very English, this lady. But she said that, she's the one who told me most plaintively, there were explosions every night, and neighbors lost their houses. We didn't lose ours. She said, then when Churchill would speak on the radio, that was the highlight of the month, and everybody tuned in and hung on every word. She said there was so much hope in that. And so it was a very, because it's the first time, right? It went on from June, July of 1940. It went on intensely until the last third of 1941.
23: Next week is September 11th, the 25th anniversary of America, September 11th. It's also the 81st anniversary, the 86th anniversary of Winston Churchill's speech in the House of Commons on the Battle of Britain, which we have obtained, and we'll be playing parts for Dr. Arne to comment. We've never played Churchill audio on the program, but we found that. Dr. Arne, I'm curious if you think an American population could put up with what the people of London put up with?
24: Sure. Here's why I think. Well, there's recent evidence. You just mentioned it. What was our reaction to 9/11? That's not that long ago. And first of all, on that day, the cops and the firefighters in New York were heroic. Also, the people at the Pentagon. I mean, it was amazing what they did.
23: And the passengers on Flight 103 who brought the plane down.
24: And then, you couldn't go anywhere for months after that without flags flying everywhere, including from antennas of cars. I think one hopes and prays and believes. I believe this. I believe there's still a lot of spit in the United States of America, and that if somebody does that dastardly thing to us like that, we'll be pretty ticked about it.
23: I agree, and I read in news items last week the Chinese now have hundreds of hypersonic missiles which can reach the United States in 10 minutes. Well, I'm pretty sure we've got our arsenal as well. I don't think they'll ever do that. I pray they don't. Let me go to the next line. Quote, Hitler could not conceive that Britain would not accept a peace offer after the collapse of France. I believe Churchill believes that. I also believe Hitler believed that. But boy, Hitler had to have not been a student of history then. They don't give up.
24: Yeah, they didn't. And he didn't. Churchill comments in this chapter that they didn't quite understand the sea and the problem of the sea. And so they're not, Germany is a land animal. Britain is a sea animal. And so when they get into all this, because you quoted it earlier, Hitler was cautious about Operation Sea Lion, about going across the channel, shipping an army across there. But the more he looked at it, the worse it got. And he couldn't dominate the channel sufficiently to entrust an army and its equipment to the water unless he could get air superiority. And so he thought he could do that pretty fast. He did think that. But then, he said 8 days in that quote that you read. Well, he didn't get it done. Now, he did almost get it done.
23: Almost is not enough on which to launch an invasion. Hold that thought, Dr. Arn. We'll be right back in Volume 2 of World War II Memoirs by Winston Churchill as the Battle of Britain commences. 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
23: Welcome back, America. I'm Hugh Hewitt. Dr. Larry Arnn is with me, and we had just brought up the subject, why did Hitler hesitate? Why did Hitler not go when Operation Sea Lion was there?
24: And one of the points in this chapter that Churchill makes is that they were really one step away.

0: data is available after the war, that it was closer to 2-to-1, somewhere around 2-to-1. But 2-to-1 is a lot. And, you know, Hitler had his other ambitions, you know, to go at Russia, and he didn't want to lose his whole air force. And so he decided to try something that had never been tried before, which was simply terrorize them into submission by destroying London. And he couldn't, and he did that for a while, and London still functioned. So then he went at manufacturing centers. That's where the worst of all of the destructions was, the town of Coventry, where there was a lot of aircraft manufacture stuff and other war weapon manufacture stuff. And the British were not ready to defend against that. They had some defense. In other words, they decided to do something that would save their air force. And come to find out, that didn't work either.
1: It did not work. In fact, it failed badly, and they knew it was failing by the end of August, but they continued on with the terror bombing. I do want to, Churchill lays out three phases to the Battle of Britain writ large. July 10 through August 18 or 20, and that's where they attack convoys and they want to bring the RAF out and destroy the IRF. Then August 24th through September 27, try and clear a path through the anti-aircraft and all the defenses to get right at London, and that didn't work. And then phase three, which you just mentioned, indiscriminate bombing of London, the center of industrial production. Churchill notes, German aircraft were faster with a better rate of climb. Ours were more maneuverable and better armed. That's the Messerschmitt versus the Hurricane and the Spitfire. And I want people to know, the audience to know the numbers. The Luftwaffe had 2,669 planes, 1,000 bombers, 350 dive bombers, 933 fighters, 375 heavy fighters, and Great Britain had assembly lines that were close. And here I want to play for people. We've talked about Lord Beaverbrook before. Before I play this clip of Lord Beaverbrook, introduce people to him, Dr. Arndt, about who he is and his role in Hitler's world and life.
0: Beaverbrook is one of Churchill's favorite guys and one of my favorite guys. He's an awesome guy. He wrote some books. You should read them. A memoir of the First World War. He was a Canadian. He was a press lord. He got rich and bought a bunch of newspapers. And he moved to London and he became a British politician. He was a very salty guy. He was a conservative. He was to the right of Churchill on some things. They argued all their lives throughout a close friendship, very close. Churchill had enormous confidence in the man, and so he made him Minister of Aircraft Production. And he said, build a bunch of airplanes. Get them off the line, right? And what Beaverbrook did, I don't know if I should do this before you pay the clip. I'll do it now.
1: Okay, go ahead.
0: Beaverbrook had asthma, and it was good for him to be up in the air. And everywhere there's an aircraft factory, there's an airfield. And Beaverbrook spent many weeks flying from factory to factory. And he would get off the plane, and he would walk in, and he would say, which ones can we finish right now? And when he took off, there'd be two or three planes going down south to join the battle.
1: Well, here is a clip. I looked high and low to find some Beaverbrook. It's not from 1940. It's from 1941. But as Churchill singles out Beaverbrook for his signal service, I thought we should play a little bit of what the archives make available on the web. Here is Lord Beaverbrook.
2: Sometimes these aircraft that we send abroad are piloted by our own boys. And I can tell you that those boys are proud of their Russian colleagues. How do I know? Because they told me so. Russians are technicians of the first order. They are most splendidly suited to the fighting front with tanks and aircraft. And I needn't tell you tank builders and the aircraft industry that modern war depends upon

0: the tank and the airplane. You know it. You're making the weapon with which the war in Europe will be won, and won by Russia with our support, with our backing. But it's just as much a necessity today to turn out tanks and aircraft as guns and machine guns in the last war. So now the burden is on your shoulders. The responsibility is in your keeping. You're just as much concerned at the defense of Leningrad. You're just as much involved in the battle for Moscow. You're just as deeply committed to the fight for Odessa as if you were manning a tank or flying an airplane. For there can be no battlefront without you. There can be no fighting front unless you turn out the weapons of war in sufficient quantity to supply the armies that are fighting on the battlefront. Now, I'm not asking for the unreasonable or the impossible. Far from it. I'm asking for a spirit, for a determination, for a resolve on the part of the factory men and women of Britain in the tank industry and the aircraft industry to turn out so many of our weapons of war that there shall be no shortage on the battlefront.
1: What do you think of that, Dr. Hyde?
2: You know, that's an awesome find. I've never seen that clip or any clip of him talking. His name was Max Aitken. Everybody called him Max. And, gosh, he was a salty guy. You can tell that just reading him and reading about him. There's a million stories. He's very much involved in Churchill's life for decades and British life for decades.
1: And then I want to salute ChatGPT, which helped me find Lord Beaverbrook. Everything we've got on the Hillsdale Dialogues is easy to find. 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Don't miss the opportunity to make yourself smarter and entertained every day. I'll be right back with Dr. Martin. Stay tuned.
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4: SRN News, I'm Mary Rose. President Trump is doubling down on his support for Irish unification on the second day of his visit to Ireland. Speaking to reporters at his golf resort in Doonbeg Sunday, the president said he loves his comment on reunification. The president sparked a diplomatic flap Saturday when he said he would love to see Ireland unified, adding it's going to happen eventually. The president's presence has sparked weekend protests in Dublin and other cities. Ireland's police service says they are assisting the Secret Service and other agencies with a major security operation in and around the golf resort during the president's visit. And the president has called on Ukrainian President Zelensky to halt strikes on Russian diesel fuel infrastructure, saying attacks are causing a global shortage. He spoke on Sunday on the sidelines of the Irish Open. This is SRN.
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10: In the last segment on the Hilltale Dialogue with Dr. Arne, I played a little clip of Lord Beaverbrook, featured prominently in Churchill's memoirs. Dr. Arne, you were saying about him?
2: And he was, he was a press lord. And in the 30s, when Churchill was under heavy pressure from the government, including pressure on press lords not to published Churchill, which is how Churchill got his living, Beaverbrook drove a hard bargain, which Churchill didn't fully accept, and that was Beaverbrook got excited about the idea of having a tariff regime that would have free trade among all the imperial nations and not the rest of the world. Build a tariff wall around the British Empire and unite it better. Beaverbrook was hot for that. And Churchill did finally agree to that, but very reluctantly. And it wasn't because Beaverbrook wasn't publishing his articles. He came around to it because of the Depression. But he never liked it, and he apologized for it all his life.
10: From that clip, can you imagine those two arguing with each other? The voices.
2: Oh yeah, isn't he terribly I didn't know that much about his manner except what people write about it, but that's just awesome. See, and can you imagine him going in one of those aircraft factories and stirring everybody up to get a couple of planes finished and get them down to the battle? And
10: I can.
2: He just was awesome, you know.
10: And like
2: he was
10: a football coach,
2: He's not
10: an energizer and motivational speaker, but you're in Odessa, you're in Moscow, you're in Leningrad. He speaks in threes. It's a rhetorical device. I just noticed that. I thought you'd enjoy it. Do you happen to have that memory, that memo that Churchill wrote? It's on my page 288, where they're worried about the Americans don't think we have enough, and Churchill says, thaw on them. Can you read that?
2: Yeah, isn't this good? See, the flavor of the book is like the flavor of working with Churchill. And that is, he's always thinking of something and sending off a note. Get to work on it, right? So he's pushing like crazy for more aircraft and for, you know, cozying up to the Americans. But here, his sense of honor intervenes. The important thing is to bring the German aircraft down and to win the battle. And the rate at which American correspondents and the American public are convinced that we are winning and that our figures are true stand at a much lower level. They will find out quite soon enough when the German air attack is plainly shown to be repulsed. It would be a pity to tease the fighter command at the present time, when the battle is going on from hour to hour, and when continuous decisions have to be taken about air raid warnings and such. I confess I should be more inclined to let the facts speak for themselves. There is something rather obnoxious in bringing correspondents down to air squadrons in order that they may assure the American public that the fighter pilots are not bragging and lying about their figures. We can, I think, afford to be a bit cool and calm about all this.
10: Now, you know, he must have dashed that off in 2 minutes. It's beautifully written. Yeah. It makes many points, but he probably did it in 2 minutes.
2: Now, there's a very good movie, people, if they're interested in the Battle of Britain, should watch, called The Battle of Britain, made in the early 60s. And Laurence Olivier plays Hugh Dowding, who's the head of the Air Force at this time. And at one point, he talks on the phone about American correspondents asking, and he says, in the movie, he gives a paraphrase of this paragraph right here.
10: Ah, I'll have to watch it. Now, it's not like they were off limit. Churchill tells an extended bit of this chapter. He goes down to what he calls the dress circle, which is a theater term for the good seats, at Uxbridge to a group headquarters, and there must have been a few of these around Britain, for a battle that was not supposed to happen and turned out to be maybe the decisive battle of that phase of the Battle of Britain. And it's sort of through his eyes, he's just watching it as a spectator, all these young men and women moving the planes around, and all the red bulbs are lit up. It's astonishing how he remembers this detail.
2: Oh, yeah. I should mention that's what my wife's mother did during the war.
10: Oh, really?
2: She was a plotter at the Air Force. Yeah. And she was living with her sister, Auntie Bella, who was a classics teacher. And Auntie Bella had a different job in London, and they were both there in the Blitz, and that was their work.
10: That description on the plotters is very, very vivid in Churchill's memory, right down to the details of the number of young men and women who moved patiently around the room. Definitely worth reading. Stay with us, Dr. Arne. We'll be right back, and make sure you get Volume 2 of Churchill's World War II memoirs. Fabulous. I'll be right back, America. Stay tuned to the Hillsdale Dialogue, all things Hillsdale at hillsdale.edu.
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18: I want to share with you what keeps me up at 3 o'clock in the morning. Nothing more important than feeling safe for your wife, your kids, and your grandkids. People should be able to ride the subways, the trains, the buses, walk home after work, and not be worried about somebody stabbing them in the back. They should be able to operate their businesses, whether small, medium, or large, without worrying about crime. Whether you're Democrat, Independent, or Republican, it doesn't matter. I looked it up. The principles of the Fifth Amendment and 14th Amendments in the Constitution remind us that justice depends on due process and equal protections for all people under the law. Public safety is the strongest when laws are enforced fairly. No matter what your politics, public safety is always to be a priority. It's part of our Constitution. Let's all have confidence in the United States of America. I'm John Katzimatidis, and that's the Cat's Corner.
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19: 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The Answer.
10: Yeah, we're just talking about Winston Churchill down in one of the headquarters for the RAF during one of the big battles, Dr. Arn.
2: And Churchill, you know, on that day, there was a day where the German planes had been coming day after day, and they had no reserves left. And there were both pilots. Shortages. They got a lot of Polish pilots. When Poland was conquered, a lot of the Polish military forces escaped to Britain, and the Poles turned out to be particularly good pilots, and they won a name for themselves. There were also a lot of Canadians, and there were a fair number of Americans who went over there and volunteered as pilots in the Royal Air Force. So getting, you know, they were counting the pilots, because what you said, the numbers, right?
10: Right. Germans had 2,669.
2: And the British lost, you know, they had half that number, something like that, right? And so then they lost a bunch, right? And so individual planes and individual pilots are being tracked and getting one more and two more. And then the day came when there were no reserves left. And that's the day, that's the low point, that's the moment of the most acute danger. Because the Germans were actually following the correct strategy up to that day. Because if they could destroy the fighter aircraft, then the bombers could have free rein, and then they could get control of the channel, and the Navy could operate in the channel.
10: There is a flash of ruthlessness here, which is the Germans would send air ambulances out to get their pilots, and Churchill remarks, we're not going to have any of that. We drove them off because we'll rescue their pilots or they'll drown, but we're not going to let them fish them out and take them back to try and kill Britons again. So they were either going to drown or the Brits were going to get them, but they weren't going to let the Germans rescue the pilots.
2: That's right. That's right. Yeah, he was. And see, this whole thing about the in the next chapter when we're not doing that yet, but in the next chapter when we get into the air battle, I mean the bombing of London and the other British cities, that's just strikes them as barbarous, right? Everybody in the world thought that bomb, and the Germans had already done it twice in Warsaw and in Paris, but then they did it intensely for more than a year. Of London, and the losses were tens of thousands. I think the number might be between 40 and 60,000 killed British civilians. But today, if you... So, but the point was, because they diverted from that, they gave the British time to catch up with production of fighter planes and pilots, and that meant that they didn't get the upper... They never got the upper hand in the air war, which means they couldn't cross the channel.
10: And it would not be fair if, in this chapter, he singled out Beaverbrook. He also singled out Ernest Bevin. And Ernest Bevin is a socialist, a labor man, a union man, but he kept everyone at work through this and the entire war.
2: Well, there's a story there, too, because Ernest Bevin and Lord Beaverbrook have something in common. They're both very tough, very salty guys. And it just so happens that Churchill got Ernest Bevin into politics when Churchill was Chancellor of the Exchequer. There was a big coal strike, and then there was a general strike, and Churchill had a lot to do with unions, and Bevin was a union guy, and he was very tough. And Churchill took a liking for him and figured out in the course of his conflicts with him that this guy was a great patriot. And he persuaded Ernest Bevin to go into politics in the party that Churchill opposed all his life. And then we will, if you continue your Churchill studies into after the war, you'll find out that the socialist government in Britain after the war that won the majority in the 1945 election did some things that I regard as crazy. They socialized 9 major industries, but they were an anti-communist administration. They did not like the Soviet Union, and they really supported the alliance with the United States and NATO. And Ernest Bevin was the foreign minister.
10: And well, to wrap this up, this episode, next week we're going to play on our September 11th, the 25th anniversary of the attack on America, we're going to play the speech that Winston Churchill gave at the height of the Battle of Britain on their September 11th, it was 1940, not 2001, and have Dr. Arm comment on that. But this is the chapter, and he quotes himself, two things. The Royal Air Force, far from being destroyed, was triumphant. And then he finishes with the most famous, maybe the most famous line, we will fight on the fields or fight on the shores, that might be it, but this is, never in the field of human conflict was so much owed by so many to so few. That's a remarkable sentence, Larry Art.
2: Yeah, well, blood, toil, tears, and sweat, fight on the beaches. If this, if the British Empire should last 1,000 years, men will still say this is their finest hour. That's one of the gloomiest and noblest things Churchill ever said. And then this one, isn't it tremendous? And, you know, he was a good talker, was Winston Churchill. He could say a thing.
10: 16 words, though. Never in the field of human conflict was so much owed by so many to so few. We owe them still. I don't go into much for alternative fiction about history going a different way, but there have been movies made, The Man in the High Tower series, etc. Had they capitulated, what would have happened?
2: Well, you know, so one doesn't know. But if we had not gotten into the war, then probably Russia would have been overcome. And he would have fought them, probably. He intended that from the first. And the reason I say that is because American trucks were simply vital to the Russian war effort. The reason the Russian army rolled across the German army after the Battle of Stalingrad was that they moved in American trucks and the German army was still horse-drawn.
10: That's a little known fact. It's a very important fact. America won the war by helping the Soviets win the Eastern Front. Don't go anywhere. I'll be right back with Dr. Arn. Except to hillsdale.edu. 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I'll be right back.
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10: Welcome back, America. I'm Hugh Hewitt. The Hillsdale Dialogue wrapping up for the week. It continues to grow in popularity everywhere. It's first week back in Las Vegas. I hope you're enjoying it. We were talking right before the break about how Dr. Arne, president of Hillsdale College, Stalin needed America help to fend off Hitler.
30: So Hitler might have got his way, that is to say, he might have conquered all of Europe. And, you know, that was a... And to say that he might have done is very different from saying that he would have done, but he got fairly close as it was. And then the world would be different because, you know, as it turned out, Hitler had... You know, because he didn't finish off Britain, and it's not at all clear he could have, by the way, because it was a near run thing. But he would have had to get it done. He would have done everything just right, and then you still don't know if it would have worked. But then, because that happened, then the next thing you know, the Russians come in it in 1941 because he attacks them. And then we come in 1941, later in the year, because Japan attacked us and Hitler declared war on us. Those were enormous strategic mistakes because he called overwhelming force into being against himself. And that was it then, right? And Churchill's case in this book is that the Nazi power was broken finally on the cliffs of Dover. They couldn't get across. Right, and I think that that's true.
10: I will close this week's episode by asking you, I don't know if you're a TV watcher, Mike, have you seen SAS Rough Heroes yet, the new streaming series out of Britain?
30: No, I didn't know.
10: SAS Rough Heroes is a loosely fictionalized account of the Desert War and the founding of the Strategic Air Services, which is, you know, a collection of captains and lieutenants who are given instructions to stop Rommel's supply lines. So they form up there. They continue to this day as among the greatest units in the world for fighting, but they are formed in the desert in 1941. And SAS Rough Heroes is not for the faint of heart, but it's really kind of remarkable fictional work of an actual story of World War II, in which courage plays a great part. So I think it's on Amazon Prime. I think you and Mrs. Arn would enjoy that. That's it for this week.
30: We're watching.
10: I think you'll enjoy it. I really do. Next week, on September 11th, our 25th anniversary, Dr. Arn will be back, and we'll actually listen to a Churchill speech, which is in the public domain. It took a while to find it, but Duane has found it. The September 11th, 1940 speech at the height of the Battle of Britain. Don't miss next week. Until then, Dr. Arn, thank you. Everything Hillsdale at hillsdale.edu. 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Thank you, Harley. Thank you, Adam. Thank you, Generalissimo. I'm Hugh Hewitt. Talk to you Monday on the next Hugh Hewitt Show.
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6: News this hour from Town Hall. I'm Mary Rose. President Trump is promising a major financial dividend to American adults if Republicans maintain control of Congress. Correspondent Richard Boyd reports.
7: President Trump has pledged a $5,000 payment to every adult citizen if Republicans retain both the House and Senate in the midterm elections. Speaking at the Republican National Committee's convention in Dallas, he said strong national finances would make it possible, likening the dividend to cash distributions made by successful companies to their shareholders. Mr. Trump also repeated his promise to campaign in 35 competitive states and districts. Richard Boyd reporting.
6: A Michigan teenager who stopped a deadly mall shooting has been sentenced, not for the shooting, but for carrying the gun that helped him intervene.
8: 19-year-old Martinez Long received 2 years probation after using a pistol to stop a gunman who had already killed one person. The judge recognized Long's self-defense and defense of others, but said he violated Michigan's under-21 concealed carry restriction. If Long completes therapy and safety classes, the charge may be expunged. Ron Taylor reporting.
6: State-run media in Iran said an Iranian commercial vessel has been struck off an island in the Strait of Hormuz, with one person killed and four wounded. Separately, the United Kingdom Maritime Trade Operations Monitor reported a vessel was hit early Sunday by a projectile while transiting the strait, with no details. There was no immediate statement from the U.S. military, which has previously struck Iranian-flagged vessels as part of its blockade of Iran. Iranian port. The attack came a day before Tehran seeks to brief regional countries on its contested efforts to manage shipping traffic in the strait. More at townhall.com.
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11: Ronald Reagan understood that preserving liberty required more than defending it. It had to be taught. In his 1989 farewell address, Reagan warned America about the danger of losing its national memory. If we forget what we did, we won't know who we are. Reagan understood that a free nation cannot preserve principles its people no longer understand. Every generation must learn why America's freedoms matter, understand the sacrifices that secured them, and accept the responsibilities that come with self-government. Liberty cannot be simply inherited. It must be intentionally passed from one generation to the next. Because when we fail to teach the meaning of freedom, we eventually lose the will to preserve it. So, are we preparing the next generation merely to inherit liberty, or teaching them why it is worth preserving?
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2: on 9/11. But I'm going to talk about America's enemies, in a sense, foreign and domestic alike. And there's a few ways in which I want to break this program down. I'm going to get into some conspiracy theory. Carl, why are you messing with the conspiracy theory nonsense on 9/11? So many people grieving and remembering what happened on this day. Why would you disrupt that with a bunch of foolishness? I think it is extremely important, and I'll explain why. I also want to talk about who our enemies are and getting rid of political correctness and why it's so important to identify who our enemies are. And when I say our, I do mean the United States of America. Whether you happen to be Democrat, Republican, Libertarian, Conservative, a lefty, loony, whatever it may be, and when the enemies, our enemies, come for us, they're not going to stop and ask questions. Who do you vote for? What is your worldview? There is one worldview that, particularly when it comes to our foreign enemies, that they believe in, and that is Islamic terror. Yes, you do have the communists inside of China. Yes, you do have the dictator. You do have the dictator in Vladimir Putin in Russia. But I believe that a more immediate threat. Thank God for President Trump, because I think he's putting China and Russia on their heels. But I think an immediate threat in which we don't think about here in the United States, or we haven't enough since 9/11 or post 9/11, is the threat of Islamic terrorism. Let me get to this. This was a National Review. Roger Waters, the headline, 9/11 conspiracy conference in New York City. All right, so Pink Floyd, the co-founder Roger Waters, and comedian Jimmy Dore set to headline a four-day 9/11 conspiracy theory conference in New York City during the 25th anniversary attack. The event is hosted by the International Center for 9/11 Justice, quote, turning the tide 9/11 25 years later, close quote, will take place in East Harlem's El Museo del Barrio. The museum is publicly subsidized by the city of New York. It appears to be renting space, the event does, to the group, not sponsoring the event. The event includes a smattering of speakers, many of whom have alleged the U.S. and Israel, surprise, surprise, profited from and were involved in orchestrating the 9/11 attacks. Organizers with 9/11 Justice have described their mission as creating a, quote, post 9/11 world in which the U.S. is no longer, quote, shaped by false official accounts of 9/11, close quote. In a recent interview, with Tucker Carlson, Roger Waters, again co-founder of Pink Floyd, addressed allegedly, quote unquote, false accounts of how the Twin Towers fell, claiming their collapse was due to, quote, controlled demolitions, close quote. He goes on. It fell down because it was demolished. And the question is, who placed the explosives in it? Who pressed the button? Close quote. This is what Waters asked Tucker Carlson. Now, the conspiracy theories have been debunked. Theories about the bombs bringing down the towers are just absolutely false, have been debunked. They have been for, honestly, 2.5 decades, pretty early on. Congress led an investigation looking into the aftermaths of the attack and how the World Trade Centers collapsed. You have a gentleman by the name S. Chaim Sunder. He was the civil engineer who led the investigation. He found that the airplane impacts damaged the building's exterior and interior columns, as well as portions of the floors. And as a result, those impacts dislodged some of the fireproofing. You'll hear a lot of conspiracy theorists out there. Oh, man, there's no way those buildings can fall. There's no way that steel can bend like that. There's no way that steel can melt like that. It just doesn't happen like that, as if they were civil engineers themselves. But because of the dislodged fireproofing, exposing the structural steel framing to the fires, it caused some damage. As the steel and floors heated, they lost their strength, according to S. Chaim Sunder. And stiffness, the floors began to sag, pulling the exterior columns inward until they ultimately failed. The towers weren't designed, he says, to accommodate the failure of such a large upward section, so it, quote, essentially came down in free fall, close quote. Now, Saunders said this in 2006, but Tucker Carlson and Waters aren't satisfied with that. You've got to blame the Jews, of course. At another point in his interview, Carlson referenced the detention of five Israelis who were later cleared of any involvement or knowledge of the attacks. Waters said, again a Peak Floyd co-founder, they were dancing around sort of congratulating themselves, quote unquote. The men were reportedly taking photos of themselves with the World Trade Center burning in the background, as if no one else did that that day. A New Jersey resident saw their behavior, reported it to the police. The five men were arrested at gunpoint that afternoon and later deported for immigration violations. In the weeks following 9/11, the FBI concluded that none of the five who were detained, quote, had any information or on prior knowledge regarding the bombing of the World Trade Center, close quote, nor were they engaged in, quote, clandestine intelligence activities in the United States, close quote. But if the United States is the big Satan, Israel's the little Satan, if you're Tucker Carlson conspiracy theorist, you might not buy into that. Other speakers invited to Turning the Tide have expressed similar conspiracy theories about the 9/11. The director of 9/11 Trillions, Follow the Money, a guy by the name of James Corbett, the author of Loose Change, and then also Jason Bermas, the author of The Call for Help, 9/11, The Other Side, and 39 others are also scheduled to speak. Corbett's 2015 documentary claims that a spike in put options, close quote, quote unquote, on United and American Airlines leading up to 9/11 proves that certain traders had prior knowledge and profited from the attacks. The U.S. Securities and Exchange Commission began investigating that matter on 9/12/2001 and concluded there was no evidence that anyone who had advanced knowledge on the attacks traded on the basis of that information. Another speaker, a guy by the name of James Lee, recently branched out of 9/11 theories. His most recent documentaries on YouTube are titled, quote, "They aren't building AI data centers. It's way worse. TPUSA 2.0. This is another one of his documentaries. Why Charlie Kirk had to die, allegedly. All right. And then another one, is Jared Kushner Mossad? The goals listed on the International Center for 9/11's Justice website include organizing, preserving, and presenting the best empirical research. Isn't that funny? Isn't that funny? When people talk about conspiracy theories, these people are talking about the best empirical research, yet there's never any research. It's just conspiracy theories. It's weird. It's funny how that works. Raising mass public awareness and sparking broad-based demand for justice for the millions of people affected by 9/11 and the aftermath. Because you see, the conspiracy theorists want to get to the bottom of this. Tickets for all 4 days of the conference are listed at only 160 buckaroonies. Carl, why did you just waste my time? I didn't waste your time. I want to explain to you, there's a lesson to be learned here with these conspiracy theory nut jobs. And they're very dangerous. It's easier to believe conspiracy theories than it is to believe that evil people exist and they hate America. This is extremely dangerous. We'll be back.
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28: The midterms are almost here, and Republicans could be in deep trouble. Polls show Democrats leading in key races. Tonight, Rob Finnerty on Newsmax reveals the growing threat from the DSA and the radical left. With less than 60 days to go, Finnerty says it's time for the GOP to hit the panic button. The House may go, and control of the Senate is up for grabs. 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Americans are angry, and the progressive left wants total control of Congress. Tallarico, El Sayed, AOC, Bernie Sanders. Finnerty reveals President Trump's secret plan to fight back and what you can do to help him. 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
29: Every day, there's another headline about artificial intelligence. 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

0: people. I'm not a bigot. Islamophobia is a very stupid saying. The left has been able to use that in order to advance their agenda, or Islamists have been able to use that to advance their agenda. Not here. But and then you get a Muslim that walks into onto a plane, and then he or she says, Allahu Akbar. If you're being honest, which one are you more concerned about? Nobody's around. Nobody's around. Nobody knows your thoughts. You don't have to feel like a bigot. You don't have to kowtow to the left that will tell you that there is no difference between a Jew and a Christian and an Islamist. No, there's a huge difference. There's a huge difference. All you have to do is look at Iran. All you have to do is look at Hamas, Hezbollah. All you have to do is look at these terrorists, these people that are bloodthirsty. These people that will kill your children, decapitate your babies, that will rape your women. There's a huge difference. This group of people that don't believe in free speech, that don't believe in Second Amendment rights, I bet the people in Iran, the Persians of Iran, wish they had Second Amendment rights. There's a huge difference. Islam is not compatible with Western civilization. So we have to recognize the real enemies. You know, I talked to the other day about New York City Mayor Mamdani. He's participating, or at least going to all of these events across New York City in honor or in remembrance of 9/11. And you had the family members, I spoke about this the other day, that asked him, that begged him, that pleaded with him, don't come, don't come, don't come. But I told you, he has to come. By the way, I did a podcast on this. Make sure you check out The Carl Jackson Show on YouTube. At Carl Jackson Show, at The Carl, you'll find me. The Carl Jackson Show on YouTube. He has to go. He has to go. Of course their words were going to fall flat. What do you expect? He's not just a socialist. He's an Islamist. And there's a big difference. He has to go. See, he has to show his Islamic homies that there's conquest that's occurring in the United States of America. How could we allow this after 9/11? How could we allow this? Could we go to cut number two, Mr. McConnell? This is Andy Carr telling George W. Bush at the time that a second plane has hit a second tower. Cut number two.
1: Open your book up to lesson 60 on page 153. Thank you. Under the title of the story.
0: The president had to do everything possible to stay calm in that moment. And by the way, that was in our neck of the woods. He was somewhere in Florida, I believe in Central Florida at the time. I remember seeing that live at the time. Absolutely amazing. Whatever you think about George W. Bush, I don't care what anybody says. At that moment, in that hour, he was the right man for such a time as this. We'll continue on the other side. My name is Carl Jackson. I'm in for Alex Marlowe. We'll be right back.
2: What have I done to deserve this?
3: 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The Uprising from Focus Features and acclaimed director of Captain Phillips and Jason Bourne, starring Andrew Garfield. Rated R, under 17 is not admitted without a parent. 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
5: SRN News, I'm Mary Rose. President Trump says he is removing tariffs on Irish whiskey. As his visit to Ireland wraps up, the president made the announcement Sunday during the trophy presentation of the Irish Open, which is being held at his golf course in Doonbeg. The president also marked his trip by meeting with Ireland's prime minister, and he said the two countries have a fantastic relationship, adding that it's one that is very profitable for Ireland. And he went on to say that he would love to see a united Ireland and thinks it's going to happen eventually. He has also called on Ukrainian President Zelensky to halt strikes on Russian diesel fuel infrastructure, saying attacks are causing a global shortage. The president spoke on Sunday on the sidelines of the Irish Open after diesel prices in the U.S. hit record highs. This is SRN News.
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7: This is Albert Moeller for townhall.com. The morning of September 11, 2001 was stunningly beautiful. It was a promising day as it started, and yet it would end as a day of horror that would be indelibly etched into the American psyche. Those beautiful skies carried mass murder and terror. Through those skies flew airliners turned into massive bombs, carrying human passengers who were exploded into dust. The sight of the airliners flown into the Twin Towers of the World Trade Center, smoke rising from the Pentagon, and then the towers burning and twisting and falling. All of it was shown on television screens over and over again. Americans were shocked and declared that the world would never look the same again. The 25th anniversary of 9/11 demands serious moral reflection. Sadly, the anniversary also underlines massive questions about America's role in the world, about the war on terror, and about the stark moral realities of our times. We know this. We need to pray. May God bless, guide, and protect the United States of America.
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15: Communism. Frankly, I don't think people... Islamism is a little easier to grasp, quite frankly. It's okay to call it out. I'm sorry that there are a group of people that are associated with that. Guys, I'm sorry. Sorry. That's not our fault. You got to reform your religion. That is not our fault. All right? But at least... you don't have to worry about going to college and university campuses and, you know, being, you know, pushed around and scared for your life and hallways and doorways blocked so you can't get into classrooms like Jews or the ones that are committing genocide in Gaza, except that your population in Gaza, I don't know, it looks like you guys have been reproducing like jackrabbits. Absolutely insane. But this is the nonsense that conspiracy theorists believe. This is where political correctness will get you. I live in Orlando, Florida, Mickey Mouse Town. You guys may have heard of, I'm sure you know about the Pulse nightclub attack. And even this year, they're still, after all of these years, it's a sore spot for people in Central Florida, obviously, but even after all of these years, they refuse to tell the truth when it comes to the Pulse nightclub massacre. They want you to believe that some man looked up a gay nightclub and said, I'm going after the LGBTQ community. That is my sole purpose in life. Except that isn't the case. It is a lie. And even now, leaders in Orlando, Florida, continue to lie about the situation because of political correctness and because they want more Americans, more Central Floridians to feel sympathetic to the LGBTQ community so that they can continue to use the LGBTQ community or the Islamic community as cudgels against us. But I just gave away the bag. It was an Islamic terrorist attack. It had nothing to do with homosexuality. Absolutely nothing. The Islamic terrorists that murdered, I believe it was nearly 50, I believe 49, forgive me if I'm wrong on that number, innocent people, are people out just during their, I don't agree with the lifestyle, whatever. They don't deserve to die and be shot like a bunch of sitting ducks. It was an Islamic terrorist attack. First, the Islamic terrorists looked at one venue. They got security guards. He went to what we then called Downtown Disney. I think it's now called Disney Springs. Went there, but he discovered, oh my goodness, there's armed security here. Armed security here. So I can't cause a lot of collateral damage here without getting shot. So I'm going to Google what clubs are open now, see what's close to me, see what's open right now, and I'm going to go there. And I'm going to look and see if this is a place where people are sitting ducks, so I can commit an Islamic terrorist attack here on the United States of America yet again. And that's exactly what happened. He found the Pulse nightclub. This religion of peace, This religion of peace that so many people want to claim, oh, you're just Islamic, Islamic phobic. I guarantee you, you won't find these numbers in a Jewish community. You won't find these numbers in a Christian community. Islamic terrorists have carried out more than 49,970 deadly terror attacks since 9/11. It's 9/11. Between August 31st of this year and September 6th, that's a 1 week period. Attacks 15. How many people killed? 27. How many people injured? 5. How many countries did that happen in or across? 11. In August 26th, for the month of August, 107 attacks, 522 killed, 457 injured across 33 countries in the name of Allah. Jews are committing genocide. You're an idiot if you think that. Frankly, I don't think the Jews commit enough genocide when it comes to the Gaza Strip. Absolutely insane. Like you would take rockets and do nothing. These people gave up their territory so a bunch of terrorists could go there and breed and launch rockets at them. And these are the people that we're dealing with here in the United States of America. This is what they're dealing with in Europe. And yet we have the audacity to forget 9/11. Because we got to be kind. We got to be compassionate. What about the compassion of the 3,000 Americans that died that day? That had to, some of them, jump for their lives out of a building. What about the compassion for them? What about those they left behind? What about the compassion for them? It's amazing how there's never any real compassion for the true victims. Just astonishing to me. Just astonishing to me. I want to get back to one of these clips here. If I could. Let me look at these real quick. Sorry. Let's go to... this is cut number 3. Flight 175. Passenger Brian Sweeney's voicemail to his wife. Cut number 3, please.
16: Oh
15: my God. Oh my Lord. Right here, my formerly fingerprinted fingertips. Pew Research, 5 facts about the Muslim population in Europe. Carl, why are you talking about Europe now? It's 9/11. Have you heard of Dearborn, Michigan? Have you heard of Paterson, New Jersey? Hat tip, Pew Research. French and Germany have the largest Muslim populations in Europe, defined as the 28 current European Union member countries plus Norway and Switzerland. As of mid-2026, there are 5.7 million Muslims in France, 8.8% of the population, 5 million Muslims in Germany, 6.1. The EU country in which Muslims make up the largest share of the population is Cyprus. The island nation's 300,000 Muslims make up about 1/4 or 25% of its population are mostly Turkish Cypriots with deep roots in Cyprus and not recent migrants. But I just lied to you. These numbers are 10 years old. These numbers have basically doubled. The mayoralships in UK have been taken over by not just Muslims, by Islamists that are changing the culture. 250,000 gang rapes at least recorded in the last 5 decades with asylum seekers coming to the EU. And now this is what we're battling in the United States of America. I even consider the DSA and the useful idiots of the DSA and the socialist movement. I was going to play some clips for you of some of the nonsense that went over on last weekend in the socialist convention, but these people are just useful idiots. We talked about them briefly yesterday. Carl, how does this connect? Because these stooges are being used by the Mamdanis of the world, are being used by the El Sayyids of the world. What the Islamists are going to do are co-opt the idiots, the useful idiots, and the DSA in order to usher in Islamism. Did I already mention? I can't even remember. Did I mention that Zohran Mamdani and AOC were caught laughing, giggling? I think I did. While the people wept at the 9/11 memorials? DSA people, one DSA, one Islamist. Or two DSA. One has the added bona fides as an Islamist, in my opinion. Getting back to this, the Muslim share of Europe's total population has been increasing steadily and will continue to grow in the coming decades. And yes, they have. Again, these numbers have basically doubled because they're almost 10. They are 10 years old. From mid-2010 to mid-2016 alone, the share of Muslims in Europe rose more than 1 percentage point. Oh, it's just a few people. It's just a few people. The problem is they hate Western civilization. You think that they just... Why do you think there's such anti-Semitism? Because they're easy targets. They're easy targets. We have a Judeo-Christian worldview in the United States of America. Yes, a secular government, but Judeo-Christian principles. So what do? Oh, Jews are running the world. You silence Christians in the name of compassion. In the name of political correctness, so Christians are silent. Jews are getting their butts beat, getting attacked. Oh, they brought it on themselves because they're committing genocide in the Middle East. And then we stay silent. Meanwhile, Islamists take over. They're doing it in Europe. Do not let them do it here. We'll be back.
17: 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Witness the true story behind the legend of Robin Hood. 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The Uprising from Focus Features and acclaimed director of Captain Phillips and Jason Bourne, starring Andrew Garfield. Rated R, under 17 is not admitted without a parent. 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You do not want to miss The Uprising. 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
15: It's, if we could get that up when you guys are ready. My buddy, John Holmes. Oh, here we go. Are you kidding me? Are you kidding me? You know, and listen, I mean, this could be as innocent as all get out. I get that, but I'm sorry. You go to a 9/11 memorial event. You're very popular. Big social media numbers. Everybody knows your names. Both of these are the two leading figures in the Democrat Party. And you don't know enough, or you don't understand enough to respect the moment. Be somber, fake it. Fake it till you make it. Absolutely unreal to me. My buddy John Holmes texted me. Excuse me, makes a great point about about people that want to reform Islam. Now, you may be able to do it in the United States of America, although, who knows? You try to do that in the Middle East, you're going to get killed. It's a good point. It's a good point. So, you almost hope that there are carnal Muslims, people that are just, they kind of know the faith, don't really follow it. That's what you hope and pray for. That's what you hope and pray for. I read a column. I don't even know where this is from. I read it this morning, and I don't know. It must have been a great title. I don't know why it grabbed my attention. It's in Chronicles magazine. I just want to read a bit of this to you. Stories of migrant murderers have become common in America. Consider, I can't even pronounce the name, T-S-E-G-A-A-B, Banusa, a 30-year-old Ethiopian migrant accused of murdering three people in the offices of a St. Paul, Minnesota apartment complex. He wanted to get out of his $65 a month parking contract, and when he couldn't cancel it, he allegedly went on a shooting rampage. It's not just the violence that's a familiar story, however, but also the way Banusa tried to justify it. He told police his murderous frame of mind was the result of a, quote, prolonged immigration process, close quote, that had left him unable to bring his wife and children to the United States, an ordeal that led to the end of his marriage and separation from his children. Banusa's life had been stripped of meaning, and he decided to sell his car, enlist in the U.S. Navy, but he couldn't get out of the parking contract. So according to local authorities, he shot and killed three people, execution style. Naturally, Banusa was also a victim of racism, he says. Banusa, quote, believes he was treated unfairly because he is black and an immigrant, close quote. There's another story of a Muslim that was pulled over, Wali. He was pulled over by a cop, I guess, for speeding improper documents, and said, listen, he was frustrated because he was basically an illegal. He couldn't get the documentation that he need. He blamed America. He got in a shootout with the cops. He ended up being killed. So basically, the point that I'm making, we're bringing in migrants, we're bringing in asylum seekers. They can't get the proper documentation, and some of them are snapping and killing Americans. Why don't we just make sure that that's done the legal way, that these people come in legally, so it's better for everyone, so it's safer for everyone? We don't have time of the clip of George W. Bush throwing out the pitch at the 9/11 Yankees game, but let's pray to God we get back to that moment of unity and recognize our real enemies. They aren't fellow Americans. God bless you.
3: 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It's an amazing story of courage, sacrifice, rebellion. One man becomes the symbol of a people fighting for freedom. The Uprising from Focus Features and acclaimed director of Captain Phillips and Jason Bourne, starring Andrew Garfield. Rated R, under 17 is not admitted without a parent. 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You do not want to miss The Uprising. 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
4: News this hour from Town Hall. I'm Mary Rose. Iran's economic crisis is deepening, with renewed protests, soaring prices, and growing pressure on the regime. Correspondent John Scott reports.
5: Iranian officials warn the country cannot continue much longer under current conditions. Reports say medicine shortages have pushed insulin prices sharply higher, while inflation and collapsing oil revenues fuel unrest in Tehran and Avaz. At the same time, satellite imagery reportedly shows activity continuing at Iran's Pickax Mountain nuclear site, underscoring the challenge facing the regime despite pressure from President Trump and the United States. John Scott reporting.
4: Yemen teeters on the brink of a renewed civil war. Richard Boyd reports.
6: Yemen's internationally recognized government is backed by Saudi Arabia and is now calling for international support against the Houthi faction. Yemen's National Defense Council, condemning the Houthi moves, says it's on the front line of defending freedom of navigation off its shores. Yemen's civil war has had a truce since 2022. Yemen's population is 40 million. Richard Boyd reporting.
4: The CEO of Anthropic says the artificial intelligence industry should slow its fast-moving development to give safety measures time to catch up. Without such a slowdown, Dario Amodi warned on Saturday that AI could be capable within 6 to 12 months of leading a swarm that could take over the entire internet, among other risks. Amodi also offered a plan in a post on his website to increase checks on the industry, one part of which he said Anthropic is undertaking by itself already. Some big names in the AI industry offered quick encouragement and support, including OpenAI's Sam Altman. More on these stories at townhall.com.
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10: Ronald Reagan understood that preserving liberty required more than defending it. It had to be taught. In his 1989 farewell address, Reagan warned America about the danger of losing its national memory. If we forget what we did, we won't know who we are. Reagan understood that a free nation cannot preserve principles its people no longer understand. Every generation must learn why America's freedoms matter, understand the sacrifices that secured them, and accept the responsibilities that come with self-government. Liberty cannot be simply inherited. It must be intentionally passed from one generation to the next. Because when we fail to teach the meaning of freedom, we eventually lose the will to preserve it. So, Are we preparing the next generation merely to inherit liberty, or teaching them why it is worth preserving?
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19: Hey, welcome to the Retirement Income Show. I'm Dave Stearns. I'm in here with my buddy Michael Eastham, and we are your co-hosts. We're going to be talking today about the two certainties in life, and definitely big things that are certain in retirement. That would be taxes and death. You know, Michael, I remember my dad, I don't remember a lot of the things that he said. Life was a bit turbulent for us growing up, but I remember him saying, there are only two things in life that are certain, death and taxes. And of course, I think a lot of people have heard that phrase before, but I'm just wondering, oh, Michael Eastham, are there any more certainties than just those two things in life?
17: Well, those are the two we talk about the most that I think are probably the biggest anecdotal conversation starters, especially when you don't have anything else to talk about. So what are the two certainties in life? It's That's death right. and taxes. I mean, you know you're going to eat two or three or maybe sometimes four or five meals Uh-oh. A day, right?
19: Uh-oh.
17: But that
19: Easy,
17: varies.
19: Big boy.
17: You got to drink water, or you got to drink something, hopefully water, because you know your body needs water. But the bad side of drinking too much water is what, Dave?
19: Oh, easy now. Yeah, I think everybody on the planet, there could be some food insecurity, but there's never any bathroom insecurity. It doesn't really matter right. if people are going to be going to the bathroom every day. Those are some certainties, I think.
17: And you've told me that the older you get, the more times you end up going to the bathroom.
19: Oh,
17: That's
19: yeah.
17: Right. That's, I have that to look forward to when I get your age.
19: Oh, boy. That's good. Oh, gosh. Well, I guess we should probably get from the bathroom back to the studio and get into some retirement planning concepts. But I really do want to talk about death and taxes. I love that you said, because there's nothing else to talk about. I mean, you know, that's kind of what you might think, right? I mean, our listeners might be like, wow, they were a little bit desperate today. But we're really not, because what's so interesting is when you just stop and think about death and taxes, boy, those two things have a big impact on really about how you plan and how you do retirement planning, don't they?
17: It would certainly simplify the process. If you knew the exact day that you were going to die, it would certainly make things a little bit easier. Like, for example, when to start Social Security. You want to maximize or optimize your Social Security based on when you're going to die. That's always an unknown.
19: It is. And if we just knew the answer to that, boy, planning would be so easy. Or what about taxes? We know taxes are certain, but the only thing that's certain about taxes is that they're just uncertain, because tax brackets can change. Tax brackets will change. Deductions and rules about taxes will change. There's just a lot of uncertainty about the certainty of taxes.
17: That's right. And our good friend Irma, that changes too. So
19: Aunt Irma.
17: Aunt Irma. Yep. She always shows up unannounced and she doesn't bring any snacks. He loves to take away, but we'll get into exactly how Irma can affect you in just a moment as well. But if you have questions about death and taxes in your retirement, then one of the best ways to get answers to those questions is by reaching out to Fellowship Financial Group at 844-308-4861. 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Well, thanks so much for being with us on this episode of the Retirement Income Show. I'm Michael Easton, in with Dave Stearns, and today we're talking about taxes and death in retirement. Well, Dave, you know, one of the bad parts about what we do is we do actually have to deal with death quite frequently. And the longer you're in this business, in the retirement planning world and wealth management world, the more you have to actually deal with it. And trying to be proactive is something that our clients really appreciate, because a lot of times you neglect the things that are important until it's too late. Like, for example, how do you plan for survivor income in retirement when one spouse passes away? I mean, that's something that if you take the time in advance to address, you can really help the surviving spouse. And there are a couple ways that you can do that, right, Dave?
19: Well, there are. I mean, you know, some people have already made a decision on their pension if they have one. And maybe, you know, 10 years in retirement, they feel like they maybe didn't make the right decision. Maybe they don't have enough survivor benefit. I mean, so when you're working with the right financial advisor who slows down and doesn't just get all excited about their favorite mutual funds and throw a bunch of glossy pie charts on the table, but an advisor that actually asks questions and uncovers that you're uncomfortable, that maybe you think your spouse isn't going to be taken care of, there's other ways to mitigate that. We can do that through proper investing, but we could even secure a life insurance policy to cover the next 10 or 15 years of that exposure to survivor income if that works. Or what about Social Security? What if they haven't started that? Or what are your thoughts about that, Michael, for survivor?
17: Yeah, I mean, Social Security is a big one for us. And a lot of times we see this when there's a big age disparity between the husband and the wife, in addition to an income disparity. Trying to establish a strategy for delaying Social Security as long as possible can make it much more palatable for the surviving spouse when and if that happens. So it's critical. Why? Because a surviving spouse is going to step into the higher of the two Social Security dollar amounts. So if you're able to wait till full retirement age or age 70 or somewhere in between, well, then you can benefit from a higher Social Security amount plus cost of living adjustments over time. But that also sets your spouse up for a better Social Security income when you pass away. Because remember, one of those Social Security amounts is going to disappear. It's going to be the lower amount. I've had a lot of confusion. Believe it or not, people are still uncertain. They think that if a spouse passes away that they get both of the Social Security amounts. Well, that's just not true.
19: No, that's great advice, and I like that. You know, a lot of advisors, I think they're kind of willy-nilly or they're way too opinionated. Oh, everybody should start early. Oh, everybody should start at 70. Well, everybody right. can't do the same thing, but when you're helping your clients like you do and I do weigh it out, if the higher wage earner, like you said, could consider waiting because of other factors involved, then both of them, either of them, have a survivor income. But you know what, Michael? A higher survivor income from Social Security perspective. But you know what, Michael? Then what I do is I look at what it would be like for them when that one Social Security goes away and anything else that might go away. And then we might need to factor how we invest so that we can accommodate maybe that income gap. So survivor income's really, really a big deal. Boy, we're going to spend a lot of time on dying and on death today, but I think it's really important. Something else that's coming to my mind is just thinking about estate planning documents. Everybody puts that off. And sometimes people say, when should I get my documents done? Well, I would say, well, you know, maybe the day before you die, go ahead and get your will done. But since you don't know, it's important to get your will or your trust done way in advance, so after your death, it's not chaotic for your family.
17: No question. And one common misconception that people have is, well, I don't need a trust because I don't have tons and tons of assets. My estate is not real complicated. And they miss the point, because a lot of times the benefit of a trust is the privacy that it creates when you do pass away, number one, but also the ability to bypass probate. And most significantly for a lot of people, it's the house that gets stuck and ends up having to go through probate. That can be very costly, and it can also take a lot of time. And if you've got multiple properties in multiple states, it becomes even more of a complicated issue. 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Do it today. Well, thanks so much for being with us on this exciting episode of the Retirement Income Show, where Dave Stearns and myself are talking about death and taxes in retirement.
19: You know, Michael, these documents are just so easy. You and I have seen this over the years for people to procrastinate on and Absolutely. Just not get done. And so if you're not sure whether you need a trust or a will, don't let that be the reason why you just freeze and don't do anything. Sit down with your advisor like Michael or myself. We can help you think through that. Sit down with an attorney. Let them help you think through that. But don't let that be the reason why you don't get things done. The other thing is when you get a trust done or a will done, there's two other very important documents that they do that aren't regarding death, but they are regarding getting sick, which often happens before death. And that would be your healthcare directive, which includes a living will component and who would make your healthcare decisions for you when you can't, and your financial power of attorney. So you procrastinate in this area, it's like a negative trifecta.
17: No question. People think it's so complicated, but it really isn't that complicated at all. It can be very simple, but you do need to take that first step. If you don't address both death and taxes in your retirement planning, you may be setting your heirs up for a financial nightmare. So we'll talk more about how to set up a peaceful transition next on the Retirement Income Show.
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17: 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Make sure that you subscribe to it, download it, so that you can renew your financial mind in between episodes of the Retirement Income Show. But we're so glad you're with us today on this exciting episode. Well, Dave, one of the things that is just an administrative piece, but it's something that I think is critically important, is to make sure that your family knows where to find everything when you do pass away. It's a proactive step that seemed insignificant, but I tell you what, it makes such a difference. I just met with a family earlier this week, and they lost their father, and they went in to look at his office, and it was really difficult. It was a mess, and they were just trying to figure out, number one, they didn't know what questions to ask, and number two, they didn't know what things to look for, and it was really challenging. So I would encourage everyone, make sure that you've got a list. Just put it on a sheet of paper. Make sure that your family knows where it is, and that can be a simple way to make that transition very easy on your beneficiaries and your heirs.
19: You know, Michael, I just had a family member that recently passed away, and I'm so grateful that it was exactly the opposite with him.
17: Yeah.
19: What was amazing was he had a document on his computer, several pages with specific instructions, starting with what to do with his cell phone, all the way down to all kinds of detail. At the Stearns Retirement Group, we have something that we call a survivor guide. It's a PDF or it's a spiral bound. We often forget to give it out, but it's something that we can give out to people. But like you said, you can just keep organized yourself, but it really minimizes the survivor's chaos that can happen when everything is not organized. But you know, Michael, I'm afraid that our podcast friends and radio show listeners probably spilled their popcorn because you scared them to death talking about you're going to have a financial nightmare. I mean, what in the world? I don't think it was about survivor. What were you talking about?
17: Well, this certainly could be a nightmare. Absolutely. Yeah. But the other side, I mean, has a lot to do with the way the taxes are addressed in retirement, right, Dave? So the program is about death and taxes. And so taxes can be a major bomb if they're not handled the correct way, especially when it comes to either beneficiaries or the way that investments and assets are distributed to your heirs.
19: Well, speaking of tax bombs, I see, and I know you do too, I see a lot of people that come in and they've got enormous non-IRA, non-qualified portfolios, stock portfolio with tons of gains. And in some ways, they're just paralyzed. In some ways, it gets to where they don't know what to do. If they're getting up in their 70s, they might want the money. They don't want to pay the capital gains. And then they just say, well, I'll just die and my heirs will get a stepped up basis. So I don't know. There's got to be some better way.
17: Yeah, that's a challenging thing. It can be very, very helpful. And there are lots of things to discuss regarding how to plan ahead for taxes. And if you have questions about taxes and the impact on your retirement and

0: taxes in retirement.
1: Well, Michael, we just quickly talked about the stepped-up basis that the heirs get at retirement for a large non-qualified stock portfolio with a bunch of gains in it. I also just want our friends and listeners to know there's something called a charitable remainder trust. It's something that doesn't happen often. But if we have some people that are charitably minded, they could actually create a charitable remainder trust with an estate planning attorney. They can donate that entire portfolio to the charitable remainder trust. In exchange for that, they'll get a really nice tax write-off. They'll get a monthly income stream from it. And then there's no tax bomb to detonate. And at the end of life, what remains will go to their favorite charities. So just want them to know about the charitable remainder trust. But we do have a lot of charitably minded listeners, Michael. What are some other tax strategies that come to your mind for those folks?
0: Well, certainly donating money to charity is a good way. But one of the questions that comes across our desk quite often is, how can I get money out of my IRA tax-free? One of the ways that you can do that is using something called a qualified charitable distribution, or a QCD. Now, you have to be 70 and a half in order to take advantage of this. However, for many people, especially if you're already charitably minded, if you're already donating to your church or other missions or nonprofits, well, then what the QCD allows you to do is to donate directly from your IRA and get it to the nonprofit. Now, the IRS is going to count it as a distribution, but guess what? It's a tax-free distribution. Again, you've got to be 70 and a half. But here's the other kicker. If you're taking required minimum distributions, then that qualified charitable distribution will reduce the amount of taxable RMDs. And so if you have a $25,000 RMD and you give $10,000 to a church or a nonprofit, well, then that means that you're only going to report $15,000 of taxable RMD. So that's great news. Again, it's a way to get money out of your IRAs tax-free. And for those of you who aren't charitably minded, maybe you need to use that as a reason to think, well, maybe I can start giving some money to charities, because there are a lot of good nonprofits that are out there that are doing some good work all across the United States.
1: You know, it's funny you say that, because I've actually explained the QCD to several people, and some that really haven't been charitably minded, they really start thinking about, they'd rather give money away to good nonprofits than to Uncle Sam through too many taxes. But, you know, let's...
0: It's so true, especially if you don't need the income. It's a great way to just proactively plan in retirement, and you feel pretty good about it, too.
1: You can do good. That's right. Something that I like to think about is some people dread those big RMDs, and they're, say, 66 years old. They're maybe 7 years away from required minimum distribution age. You know, they can do a Roth conversion. Most people feel like the Roth train left the station and they weren't on it when they retired. They have a disproportionate amount in IRA 403B qualified retirement plans and not enough in their Roth. But, you know, Michael, our listeners and friends can do Roth conversions. And the simple concept is look, what if we look at your tax bracket that you're currently in, and you can take another $25,000 out, remain in the same tax bracket. You could take that out as a distribution, but it's not really coming to you. It's just stuffed into your Roth. The shares are moved over, and now they grow inside your Roth, and that's a taxable distribution, but now they're growing tax-free inside the Roth for later in life. What are your thoughts?
0: Yeah, that's absolutely true. And we've seen lots of situations where, especially if somebody recently retired and they don't have a lot of additional income coming in and they want to defer Social Security, well, there's a great opportunity for you to take some money out of your IRA, convert it to a Roth, and not pay any taxes at all. Now, that doesn't work for everyone. You may have to pay some amount of taxes, but we've seen lots of situations where there's a window of time that allows you to get $25,000 to $40,000 out of your IRA without paying a dime of taxes. And that's like the icing on the cake. I mean, that's like the grand finale, if you ask me. So think about all of those areas, and that's what real financial planning and retirement planning is all about.
1: That's right.
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0: 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Well, thanks again for being with us on this episode of the Retirement Income Show. I'm Michael Eastham in with Dave Stearns. And today we're talking about your two favorite words, death and taxes in retirement.
1: It is important for our listeners to know that when they do Roth conversions, there is a five-year wait before you can touch those converted dollars. But many people are thinking not about 5 years. They're thinking about passing that entire Roth on at their death. I just want to point out for our friends and listeners, Michael, that a traditional IRA at death to a non-spousal beneficiary and a Roth have something in common. They both do have to be taken out over a 10-year period of time. But the big fat difference is that when a non-spousal beneficiary inherits a Roth IRA, they do have to take it out over 10 years, but it's gloriously tax-free for them. Where when non-spousal beneficiaries inherit a traditional one, it's taxable for them at their tax bracket.
0: And then just one point of clarification on those Roth conversions is that 5-year rule, really, if you're over 59 and a half, it really only applies to the gains or the interest and dividends on those Roth accounts. Well, folks, it happens so fast, but once again, we're out of time on this episode of the Retirement Income Show. I'm Michael Eastham, in with Dave Stearns. Thanks so much for being here. Make it an amazing week with the ones you love, and we'll be back again soon with more of the Retirement Income Show.
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0: We get asked so many questions about retirement on a day-to-day basis, and trying to help pre-retirees and retirees have confidence that they're going to be okay is part of the educational aspect of what we do. And last week, we started answering these critical questions, and on this episode, we're going to finish. So if you have questions regarding all things retirement, you don't want to miss this episode of the Retirement Income Show.
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0: Well, Dave, last week we started addressing some of the key questions that people have. And obviously, we didn't get through it all. And one of the things that I think is so important is to make sure that our listeners have confidence, they have clarity, they get questions answered, because one of the biggest concerns they have is they don't know what they don't know. And so that's what we're here doing today. We're kind of doing an extension of what we talked about last week. So where do you think we should start off? You pick.
1: Well, I love what you just said, and it's true. And I hope our same friends and listeners are back so they can hear this part two. Well, I don't know, something that's kind of not that far in the rearview mirror. And some people would say it's not in the rearview mirror. Some people would say it's still present and with us, would be the slow, creeping, scary inflation. Maybe we should start there. What do you think about that? How do we plan for it in our retirement?
0: Yeah, I think it's a great thing to talk about, because the fact is, we talk about numbers down the road and we talk about what it might look like in retirement in 3 years or 5 years. And we use today's numbers a lot of times. So people, when they start to think about, well, I need $7,000 a month in retirement, or I need $10,000 a month. Well, you think about the fact that $10,000 today is not going to be the same as $10,000 5 years from now, or even 15 or 20 years from now. So it's a critical thing to think about.
1: Well, and if you're 60 years old today, retiring a little bit early, which is pretty dynamic, and if inflation were to average just 4% on average, there could be years where it's higher, years where it's lower. But if it averaged 4% by the time you're 78, you'll need twice the income feel the same then as you do today. That's a scary number. But what's even scarier, Michael, is kind of what our competitors, our own industry, what Wall Street's primary thinking, the majority thought is, well, if that's the case, then you got to stay 75% in equity. So now, wow, then that introduces another scary reality. I'm not sure that's the best way to think about inflation. What do you think?
0: I think it is, Dave, and I'm glad you mentioned that, because you could talk about stock market inflation, and if you have the wrong sequence of returns in the stock market during your retirement, especially in your early retirement years, well, then inflation could hit you even harder. And what I mean by that is that if we have the 3% or 4% inflation, and the stock market drops by 10 or 15%, well, now you got a double whammy. You have higher expense needs, but you have lower investment balances. And now what do you do? It's a big mess. And too many times people don't understand how to navigate that and how to plan forward for that kind of thing.
1: Yeah, I think that's well said. And I think we'll spend a little more time talking about it, but the ideal way in my mind is to create sustainable, renewable dividends and interest income more than you need, reinvest some of those, and have maybe 20% in equities. And now you're really in a rational way attacking inflation.
0: 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Well, thanks so much for being with us on this episode of the Retirement Income Show. I'm Michael Eastham, in with my good friend Dave Stearns. And today we're hitting part two of questions we get asked on a regular basis.
1: You and I always talk, Michael, about there's two ways to get return: growth, that's capital appreciation. That's going to need to be a lot of equities, and they can work really well. But the other way to get returned is dividends and interest. And what I was just referring to a second ago was, if we have a client that's tilted maybe 80% for dividends and interest, and it's creating, let's say, $6,000 a month of sustainable, renewable, withdrawable without selling shares of income, and they only need $4,000 to close their income gap, then we can take that extra dividend and interest and reinvest it, making more income in the future, which battles inflation. And so I just want our listeners to know, you got to be working with the right financial advisor, because most don't know how to invest like that.
0: I like the way you break that up, Dave, because the 80% in the income side and 20% in the equity growth side, because not only does the extra $2,000 create an inflation hedge, but also the potential down the road for growth in that 20% adds another inflation hedge to their portfolio. And the good news is, in that scenario, is that the income is covered. So you can sleep well at night. Well, Dave, here's another question that we get asked, and it has to do with estate planning, which I see as one of the primary pillars of financial planning as well. It's been about 10 years since we had our will done. The kids are grown and out on their own. I know it's time to update these documents, but should we look into a will or a trust? Wow. Take it away, friend.
1: Oh, there's a lot in there.
0: Softball. Yeah, there you go.
1: Well, maybe the first part, you know, Michael, about the 10-year. I mean, if they had a will 10 years ago and they are confident that a will suffice, I'm not really worried about the 10 years necessarily. The first thing I would talk to them about is, hey, was it done in the state you live in? So is it done in Florida if you're in Florida or Georgia? Okay, it was done in that same state. That's good. But what about the executor, the backup executor? What about your healthcare power of attorney, your financial power of attorney, and who you've designated to make those primary and backup decisions? Did any of that change? That's kind of where I would start on that. What are your thoughts, my friend?
0: I think so, especially in light of the fact that one of the comments here was that the kids are grown and they're out on their own. And a lot of times that has a significant impact on who the executor might be or a trustee in the case of a trust. But keep in mind, we're not attorneys. And I don't play an attorney on TV or on the internet. But the fact is, we do work with a lot of attorneys, and we also assist in having the will, administering the will and the trust. And so it is critical to recognize that as a part of your overall financial plan, making sure that your estate planning documents are up to date and are appropriate for where you are in life is another critical aspect of making sure that your financial plan is buttoned up, especially as you approach or you enter into retirement. And, you know, it is the whole package, like you mentioned, Dave. It's all those other documents. It's not just the will or the trust, but all of those supplemental documents and the power of attorneys and the living wills, etc. And a lot of our clients like to have a trust simply because of the fact that it allows assets to kind of avoid probate. And especially when it comes to the value of their homes, don't get caught under the misconception that you have to be a multi-gazillionaire in order to benefit from the value inherent in a revocable living trust. The primary purpose for a revocable living trust is to avoid probate, to create more privacy, because of the fact that with a will, if you have to go through probate, then all of that information is going to be public information, and the trust gives you a way to avoid that and clean up the estate in a much quicker and less costly fashion in most cases.
1: That's good. That's well said. I know you're a CPA, but why didn't you go to law school too? Do you realize how much money you would make as a CPA and a lawyer? You kind of seem like you're both here.
0: I tell you what, I'm not a masochist. I have no interest in doing that. It's just part of the way we talk to clients, because we do have to button up of the pieces. Yeah. And so it's critical to understand that estate planning is part of the financial plan. It's not just about the investments.
1: That's great.
0: So if you have questions about estate planning and the role that it plays, what's the appropriate step for you in retirement? 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Well, thanks again for being with us on this exciting episode of the Retirement Income Show. I'm Michael Eastham, in with my good friend, Dave Stearns. And today, we are talking about part two of the questions we get asked on a regular basis.
1: Well, Michael, your thoughts were crystal clear regarding the advantages of a trust, or just comparing it to a will. I just want to clarify one more thing about a trust. A, again, like you said, we're not attorneys, although you look like you should have been one, you CPA attorney guy. But I know we have some listeners and some friends that might be thinking, would that be the same kind of trust that I could use for long-term care purposes? And the revocable living trust that Michael referred to, for all the reasons he referred to, especially avoiding probate, is not the same kind of trust you'd want to use for putting assets in and protecting them from the Medicaid spend down process. That would be an irrevocable trust. You would need to see an attorney to get it done. And then you still have a 5-year look back period once you put everything in it. Just something to keep in mind.
0: Yeah, Dave, that's an excellent point. Well, you know what? We often hear from listeners, they tell us, I don't know what I don't know. And that can stress people out as retirement approaches. We're focusing on the things you tell us that you don't know about so we can give you those answers. We can give you the clarity and confidence to make that next step. And we've got more to come next on the Retirement Income Show.
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0: Welcome back, everyone, to the Retirement Income Show. I'm Michael Easton, in with my good friend Dave Stearns. And today, we are addressing the questions we get asked on a regular basis. 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Thanks so much for being with us.
1: Now, for those of you driving, I'm going to tell you something right now, and I don't want you to veer off, so hold on to the steering wheel with both hands. But and if you're a podcaster, don't turn this off. You're going to want to hear beyond what I'm getting ready to say, but I believe that taxes are on sale today. That sounds weird to say, but taxes were so much higher in the past, and most of us would like to forget about the fact that from 1936 to 1981, the top federal income tax rate never dropped below 70, and most of us would acknowledge that taxes are going to be higher in the future. And if both of those are true, that means they're on sale today. There's a four-letter word, and that's math, that would say taxes are probably going to have to go up in the future. So where am I headed with those thoughts, Michael?
0: Well, I'm going to take a stab in the dark and say you're thinking about Roth conversions. And that's one of the biggest questions that we get asked all the time. You know, I've had people come in and the one question on their mind is, should I do a Roth conversion or not? And the answer is maybe. Every situation is going to be different. Don't jump into the deep end of the pool with this and just think that just because it's tax-free down the road means that you need to rip the Band-Aid off the wound of your million-dollar IRA account and pay the taxes today. That's not always the case. Sometimes the answer is no, absolutely not. Other times it's let's take it 1 year at a time and incrementally do some small Roth conversions, because there are a lot of pieces that go into answering that question. You know, things like IRMA. I call it the IRMA tax. It's related to Medicare. And the fact that if your income is too high, then you're going to pay more for your Medicare costs. So that's something you have to take a look at. And then, of course, just the regular tax rates. How far up the tax curve are you going to go to just do a Roth conversion? And don't forget this all-important part. When you do a Roth conversion, you got to write a check to Uncle Sam.
1: So he's just standing there with his hand out, waiting for that check, too. You know, Michael, I had a lady recently in my office who got some really bad advice from an advisor who not only you talked about keeping an eye on IRMA when you do Roth conversion. Guess what? These folks were getting a subsidy through the Affordable Care Act. They did a Roth conversion. So they knew what the additional tax was going to be, but it knocked out all those stipends. And so there was a hidden cost to Roth conversion for them as well. I just want to just end this time by saying, talk to a CPA. You can talk to an advisor to first see if you're a good candidate, but at the end of the day, you need precision tax planning to be sure it's right for you. That's what I would say. Talk to a CPA, have a Roth conversion analysis done on your behalf.
0: 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Well, thanks so much for being with us on this episode of the Retirement Income Show. I'm Michael Easton, in with my good friend Dave Stearns, and today we're doing part two of the questions we get asked on a regular basis from retirees. Well, Dave, one other point just to kind of hit this Roth conversion question home. Think about it for a second. I mean, if you're thinking about taking an IRA with $1 million and ripping the Band-Aid off the wound, then you may end up writing a check to the IRS for $350,000 to $400,000. And that's the eye-opening part that a lot of times people don't take into consideration. So if you think about that, now it becomes a sober discussion about what amount makes sense for me, if at all. Now, Dave, another element that we want to jump into has to do with long-term care. And that's something that happens all the time. I mean, here's a question from a listener that says, we had to deal with a serious long-term care issue with my parents, and it's making me think about having an insurance policy for me and my wife. What's the best way to plan for long-term care? And, you know, there's lots of ways you can think about this. I mean, you got three options, basically. One is the government through the Medicaid system. Another one is insurance policies. A third one is you can self-fund, just use your investments. And you've got to make a good, well-established decision about which one of those is right for you.
1: Yeah, and I want to just point out, first of all, kudos to this individual that at the situation with parents are making them think about it, and they're not putting their head in the sand like a lot of other advisors do. But I want to just clarify for our friends and listeners that when we talk about the government solution, we're not talking about Medicare. Many people have Medicare and a good supplement or advantage, and they think that that's going to be a long-term care policy. But friends, that's just not it. It's a health insurance policy. Long-term care insurance, if you have it, it's not going to pay for chemotherapy or prescription drugs, just like your health insurance policy is not going to pay for 6 years in a facility. So really want to just point that out. You're kind of on your own. Like Michael said, you either pay for it out of your pocket or you rely on Medicaid, which means if you're getting Medicaid, you're probably out of money, kind of like a pauper, or you can get into the insurance thing. And Michael, I just want to point out that long-term care insurance has clearly got a bad rap, almost like the A word, annuities. But long-term care insurance policies can work, especially in the last 10 years. There's a hybrid long-term care policy that has emerged that, you know, the long-term care traditional policy premiums keep going up on policyholders. And if they die, there's nothing left at the end. But the hybrid fixes those two problems because it's a chassis of life insurance with a complete long-term care policy on top. And it says, look, if you die and don't need it, there's a death benefit. So the dollars are going to come back. And the premiums can't go up because of the stability of the life insurance component. So I don't know. I think the hybrid is something that most listeners, if they have enough health, should consider.
0: Yeah, absolutely. And then to kind of piggyback on that and talk about the self-funding side, this is not a generality, but a lot of times we find that if you have spendable assets of maybe $3 million or more and your expenses aren't too high, then you're a good candidate to consider self-funding for long-term care. But of course, every situation is going to be different. It's important to do an analysis with your competent financial advisor. And I add that on there as competent because a lot of advisors don't talk about long-term care. They don't do the upfront investment of time and education that's necessary to understand how it fits and if it fits in an overall financial plan.
1: Where do we want to go next, Michael? We've got a little bit of time left. We've got some other questions. What do you think?
0: Yeah, so one that could be a quick one here is, how do I know if I have the right financial advisor now that we're retired? That's a great question that we get all the time. And especially because, you know, I can't tell you how many times, Dave, that I've sat with a couple and they've got $2 million or $3 million or $5 million in assets. And the biggest concern they have is, I don't know if I have enough to live in retirement. And that scares them.
1: Yeah, it does. And it should. And when you got a financial advisor, A, that's a fiduciary, B, only working with just retirees,
0: right,
1: they can be able to give that real good answer to that question, especially if they know how to invest for sustainable, renewable dividends and interest income.
0: And if you've got questions about whether your financial advisor is the right one for you in retirement, I got a great resource. 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We'll get you a complimentary copy out today so that you can determine if you've got the right financial advisor for your retirement. Thanks for being with us on this episode of the Retirement Income Show. I'm Michael Easton in with my good friend Dave Stearns. Today we're hitting on part two of the questions we get asked on a regular basis.
1: Well, I know we're about out of time, but we can't just hurry through the right financial advisor. This is like having your favorite NFL team and your coach just sort of ignores the role of the quarterback. At the end of the day, you got to have an advisor that not only is a fiduciary, meaning managing money for a fee and not getting commissions, but if our listeners and friends can find an advisor that only works with retirement, those advisors like you at Fellowship Financial and me at the Stearns Retirement Group, we have a lot of time to slow down and address these ancillary but critical parts to retirement planning, not to mention reducing risk and increasing dividends and interest income is also a big deal.
0: No question at all, Dave. And it also gives you an objective way to look at your retirement. It's unfortunate that the term fiduciary gets overused and abused, in my humble opinion. So ensure that there's accountability behind the term fiduciary with your advisor as well. Dave, it happens so fast, we may have to do a part three of the questions that we get asked. But once again, we are out of time on this episode. I'm Michael Eastham. I'm in with Dave Stearns. Thanks again for being here. Make it an amazing week with the ones you love. And we'll be back again soon with another episode of the Retirement Income Show.
7: 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That's 844-308-4861. 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
12: Town Hall. I'm Mary Rose. President Trump predicts the end of the war with Iran will come after the midterms.
13: Iran will end right after the mid, maybe before, but it'll end right after the midterms. Gasoline's going to drop like a rock.
14: Trump says he won't make a bad deal for the U.S., pressed by reporters for more.
13: We'll ultimately get out unless we decide to stay and keep the oil, like Venezuela.
14: Trump made the remark speaking at his golf course in Ireland where he was attending the Irish Open. Earlier, Iran's president posted on social media, "Our people can't be bullied into submission. Iran won't surrender." Iranian leaders are meeting with Gulf countries Monday to discuss a Strait of Hormuz deal without the U.S. I'm Julie Walker.
15: Senator Tom Cotton acknowledges that inflation is hurting Americans, but he says success in Iran is key to helping them.
16: It was 9% under Joe Biden. We got it down to nearly 3%. That's not good enough. We need to do more. But one way to do more is to increase the flow of oil in the global economy. And fortunately, one of the best countries doing that is here in America. And we can pump more oil and gas here in America. That will help bring down the price of gas and diesel. And we can also make sure that our Arab friends in the Middle East are able to produce their oil and get it through the strait.
15: Senator Cotton, an Arkansas Republican, made his comments to the Salem Radio Network. Indonesian rescuers say about 130 passengers and crew are missing after a ferry carrying more than 240 people overturned in bad weather in the Java Sea. At least 107 people were rescued and the bodies of six passengers were recovered Sunday as the search operation expanded in waters around the vessel's last known position. More on these stories at townhall.com.
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19: 25 years after the 9/11 attacks in New York, Washington, and Shanksville, and 14 years after Benghazi, the assault on the United States by those behind those attacks has only intensified. Only now it's not so much a military assault as it's a political one. The reason for this has been twofold. We are reluctant to condemn a hostile ideology cloaking itself as a religion. And Democrats have welcomed radical Muslims into their party and given them prominence. Because Islam doesn't seek to assimilate, but rather to subjugate, this is a recipe for disaster. The violent rhetoric coming from Muslim clerics in the United States is growing bolder and louder. If we the people don't hear them and heed them, we will be overcome by them. We can already see this happening in Europe, Dearborn, Michigan, and Paterson, New Jersey. We must be unrelenting in standing up to those among us seeking to destroy us. This is Christopher Hart with your Aunt's Orlando We the People Minute.
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0: everybody. Welcome to the American Adversaries Sunday evening three-hour classic tour. Thanks so much for tuning in, ladies and gentlemen, as once again we are coming to you live as we can be from the Relax and Comfort Studio on Salem Media Group's big, beautiful, bolder, stronger, and more important to listen to than ever before, AM 950 and FM 94.9, The Answer. 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And you can also listen on Rumble, where you can also watch us. And, of course, that is our Rumble channel, American Adversaries. And guess what? Did he just win this set?
1: He did. Sure did.
0: All right. The American Shelton just defeated Zaryev. Anyway, the American defeated the German 7-5 in the third set at the U.S. Open, and the German won. Zaryev won 6-3, 7-6, and now Shelton has won 7-5. So he's going to extend it, and maybe he can still yet pull it off. All right, we got a lot we're going to get to tonight, ladies and gentlemen. Including a little bit more about the ceremony in New York on Friday. And then we're going to talk Benghazi, because we cannot forget Benghazi. So we're going to talk about Benghazi tonight. And also we're going to talk about the GOP midterm convention and some new info as per the new latest CBS poll numbers. So we're going to talk about that and why that convention was such a brilliant idea. Not just the idea of the convention, but what they did there. It's what they did there that matters the most. And, of course, we're going to have Bahram talk to join us, and we're going to talk about Iran, the situation there. There's been some significant developments over the last week. And our gorgeous lady of wrestling, Sunny, is going to be with us. And, of course, Kathy Santomassina will be joining us at 6, and Lair Adams is going to be back in with us tonight. So we look forward to all of that right here. All right, you got Pierce Outlaw.
2: Hello, all you irredeemable deplorables, dregs of society, and bitter clingers. And talking about the Republican midterm convention in Texas, there's a reason it was held in Texas, and that's because of the Senate election in Texas right now, which is running neck and neck between Ken Paxton and James Tallarico. And it turns out when you spend $200 million in a primary and you're the Republican establishment trying to brand Paxton as a bad choice for Senate, you get a guy like Tallarico, who said this in an interview 2 weeks ago. Tallarico said, "What if we ran our world like we run a kindergarten classroom? Because at the end of the day, aren't we all just really big kindergartners?" And that guy's running even in a Senate race in Texas.
0: Well, unfortunately, that is true for a lot of our fellow citizens. All right, because they are working on an infantile level, right? With the socialism and stuff, it is baby stuff. But anyway, that is Pierce Outlaw. I am the philosopher, political mad scientist, Christopher Hart. Jeff Sinis is on the bridge, and I am on the crystal clear Thompson Jewelers Diamond microphone, and 407-774-8255 is the number if you'd like to get involved on the show. All right, so they're out in full force, and the door knocking is going on. They might have come to your neighborhood, and interesting thing happened at my house today. I noticed I was just finishing up washing some dishes after lunch, and I looked out the window, and there was a young man and a young woman walking up my driveway, and they were holding, looked like clipboards or something in their arms. And they came up, and so I just I greeted them. I said, "Hey, how are you?" And they said, "All right, we'd like to talk to you about Angie Nixon." And of course, Angie Nixon is the Democrat Senate candidate here in the state of Florida. And I had my flag flying. I mean, it's like, okay, you know, I guess they didn't know who I was, obviously. Or maybe they were thinking that they would talk to a Republican. I don't know. But they were offering to talk to me about her and ask me some questions as to what's important to me. And I didn't have time for it, you know, and was not inclined to engage them anyway and waste their time, right? So I just said, I've already made up my mind in that race. Thank you very much for stopping by. And, oh, well, can we leave you anything? No, I've already made up my mind in that race. Just save it for somebody else. I mean, I was very polite when I was basically saying, no, you're wasting your time here, right? So they turned around, they walked, and I noticed I live in a cul-de-sac, and they kind of went around to the houses. And they weren't in a cul-de-sac long, though, so... Now, that's not to say that the cul-de-sac's loaded with conservatives, because it is not. It's in downtown Orlando. Does that tell you anything? So perhaps they got the same message from people who I know some of my neighbors are likely to vote for Angie Nixon, just because she's a Democrat. She's not a Republican. She's not, you know, has anything to do with Trump. That's why I say politics like pro wrestling. We're going to talk about this a little bit more in the second hour of the show. You know, it's who's the good guy and who's the bad guy. It's as simple as that. And the two sides see things from an opposite perspective.
2: But if you're like me, see, I vote for the politicians I like, and then I vote against the Democrats. You know, because there are a lot of Republicans I don't like. Yeah. But I'm not voting for a Democrat because I understand the program.
0: Well, and you just reiterated in your own way what I just said.
2: Exactly.
0: Right? You like them because the ones you like are because they're, and I'm simplifying it, but basically they're the good guys, and you're voting against the Democrats because they're the real bad guys, right?
2: That's right.
0: But that's the way it works.
2: Or in most cases, the worst guys.
0: That's right. That's the way it works. By the way, as you know, it's Amendment 3, I think, is on the ballot. Now, that's the one that has to do with lowering property taxes. All right, if you want to know more about it, you still have time. I think tomorrow's the deadline, though, and you'll pay the full price, but it's not a whole lot more than if you had gotten your tickets last week. But the Suburban Republican Women's Club Federated is having their monthly meeting. It's Wednesday, this Wednesday, at the Heathrow Country Club. And the doors open at 10:30. It starts at right 11:30. It's over by 1 promptly. And this week it features Seminole County Commissioner Bob DeLauri and the state representative Pastor Doug Bankson. And they're basically, I'm not going to call it a debate. It hasn't been characterized to me in that fashion, but basically you get the two opposite sides. So if you'd like to hear the argument from people who are directly involved with this, because Pastor Bankson was one of the votes that passed it, and would like to see actually even more relief, if I got him correct, if I'm reading him right. And I'm sure Bob DeLauri is going to talk about what it's going to mean for the county of Seminole. Now, you don't have to be a resident of Seminole County to go, and it's going to be kind of a snapshot of the debate in any county in the state. So if you're interested to find out more about it, this is your opportunity. And you go to suburbanrepublicanwomen.com, suburbanrepublicanwomen.com, or srwcf.com, srwcf.com for Suburban Republican Women. All right, in the meantime, we will take a break, come back on the other side, talk a little bit more about what happened on Friday, and then we're going to talk about what happened in Benghazi. All right, you are listening to the American Adversaries Radio Show on a Sunday evening, 3-hour classic tour with us.
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7: Washington, right?
8: Yeah, the point I'm making is a very simple phone call to these individuals, I think, would have ascertained immediately that there was no protest prior to this. I mean, this attack started at 9:40 p.m. Benghazi time, and it was an assault. And I appreciate the fact that you called it an assault. But, I mean, I'm going back to then Ambassador Rice 5 days later going to the Sunday shows and what I would say purposefully misleading the American public.
7: Well,
8: why wasn't that known? And again, I appreciate the fact of the transparency of this hearing, but why weren't we transparent at that point in time?
7: Well, first of all, Senator, I would say that once the assault happened and once we got our people rescued and out, our most immediate concern was, number one, taking care of their injuries. As I said, I still have a DS agent at Walter Reed seriously injured. Getting them into Frankfurt, Ramstein to get taken care of, the FBI going over immediately to start talking to them. We did not think it was appropriate for us to talk to them before the FBI conducted their interview.
0: All right, hold it right there, Jeff. That's a part of an interview. That was her testifying in front of that Senate hearing about Benghazi.
2: Her being Hillary Clinton.
0: Yeah, yeah. I'm assuming people recognize her voice, but thank you. Yes. And we're going to be playing more parts of that throughout this hour for the return bumps. Okay? So Jeff is going to pick it up where we left it off just now in the next return bump. Okay? And we'll be talking a lot more about Benghazi in the next half hour of the show. We'll actually get to it here in a few minutes. But I did want to mention a few things about the ceremony in New York City the other day, once again commemorating the 25th anniversary of 9/11, New York, Washington, Shanksville. And it turns out, I think, that probably in the overall scheme of things, was a good thing that Zoram Mandani did go to the ceremony, because he was caught on camera in his real self laughing along with AOC and, you know, the horse's patoot herself.

0: can't get much smaller than those two individuals the other day. But once again, they're a metaphor. They're a characterization. They're an example. They're a sample of the Democrat Party and their disdain for even their own constituents, right?
1: Yeah, and when these guys always, and I keep saying this over and over on the show, they'll tell you who they are. Just listen.
0: Yep. So, as I said, you know, we did a lot of stories about people, you know, saying, I don't know if we ever said I think we said he shouldn't show up. But now in retrospect, I think that was wrong. I think that it was a good thing that he showed, because it, once again, he not only showed up, but he showed himself up. Showed himself and AOC. And this is the kind of thing that can turn elections. Now, I don't know about New York, but I'm telling you that Blakeman, he jumped all over that. And he's going to use that against them and against Kathy Hochul and running for governor up there. Because, you know, this is how you defeat people in politics.
1: Yeah, and more than that, you got to look at it from Hochul's standpoint. Number one, she didn't come out and rapidly disassociate herself from that behavior. And to be fair, the media didn't ask her to like they would ask a Republican. And also, she was seen in a mosque that's tied to the Muslim Brotherhood with a hijab on just a week earlier.
0: Prior to, exactly. And showing, you know, solidarity, right, with these individuals who, and many of them, you know, have spouted and spewed the hate toward America in America. I mean, it's going on in these mosques all over the country. And I hope the FBI is all over it. I don't know. I mean, they were very interested in old women going to Catholic masses. I hope to hell that they are as interested in Muslim imams and clerics calling for the end of America and the rise of Islam, which is their duty to do. That's what they're supposed to do as representatives of Islam. It is to bring about Islam around the whole world. And we must understand that. Or we don't. No, or we won't understand the problem. So it's a situation where, and in retrospect, I'm glad he showed up, and I'm glad he showed his ASS, because that's exactly what he. That's what my dad would say about something like that. Your dad would probably say something similar. He showed his ASS when he says it out. And I know I can. It's now more common to hear that on the radio, but I'm still uncomfortable in most situations with saying it. But anyway, bottom line is that sort of thing is what loses elections and the overall scheme of things. Meanwhile, President Trump has spent the last couple of days in Ireland and over there with the Irish Open golf tournament going over there. I guess it was mostly, European golfers. I looked for it too late because I didn't see it on television today. But he went over there. And of course, the media is trying to make it as though he made controversy. You know, he stirred trouble up over there. I wouldn't say that. I think he said what is kind of obvious, that it would be nice if Northern and Southern Ireland could become just Ireland.
1: Yeah, and that's a problem because Northern Ireland is a part of the United Kingdom. Ireland is an independent nation.
0: Right.
1: Yeah.
0: And why shouldn't it all be independent?
1: And, you know, and you hear this from time to time, too, there's separatist movements in Scotland and Northern Ireland, but the Crown, as it's become more left-wing, and particularly, and Ireland's had the same problem with the migration that the rest of the European Union's had, and, the war drums are beating over there for that.
0: Yeah. So anyway, you know, President Trump's going to say what's on his mind. I think that if you haven't figured that out by now, you ain't been paying attention.
1: And he's popular over there because when he announced that the no tariffs on Irish whiskey, that was very well received.
0: There you go. All right. So when we come back, we're going to talk a lot more about Benghazi and the rest of this hour of the show.

I think it's kind of appropriate that being the 25th anniversary that there was, I mean, I didn't see any attention paid in the media to Benghazi. I did not see one mention of it. Now, I don't watch it 24 hours a day, 7 days a week, all the networks at one time, obviously. So maybe there's somebody out there that did a little something with it. But I felt it's important that we do something with it. So that's what we're going to do when we come back. Remember, the return bump will be more of Hillary Clinton's testimony about Benghazi to the Senate. I think it was a Foreign Relations Committee, if I'm not mistaken. We'll be right back.

0: SRN News, I'm Mary Rose. President Trump says the war with Iran will probably end sometime after the midterm elections in November. Speaking with reporters at the Irish Open golf tournament, the president indicated that the war would be concluded soon, and afterward gas prices would fall. Oil prices dropped a bit on Friday, but not sharp weekly gains after soaring above $100 per barrel for the first time in months. Now, the president is headed back to Washington, D.C. after wrapping a two-day visit to Ireland. As he was boarding Air Force One, he confirmed he will remove U.S. tariffs on Irish whiskey. Fans at the Irish Open cheered the news earlier when he announced the move at an award ceremony for the event, which was being played at his golf course in Doonbeg, Ireland. This is SRN News.
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2: If your law firm is walking into court without real-time intelligence, you're already behind. 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
7: It's accurate, sir. I certainly did not know of any reports that contradicted the IC talking points at the time that Ambassador Rice went on the TV shows. And, you know, I just want to say that, you know, people have accused Ambassador Rice and the administration of, you know, misleading Americans. I can say, trying to be in the middle of this and understanding what was going on, nothing could be further from the truth. Was information developing? Was the situation fluid? Would we reach conclusions later that weren't reached initially? And I appreciate
8: the... Madam Secretary, do you disagree with me that a simple phone call to those evacuees to determine what happened wouldn't have ascertained immediately that there was no protest? I mean, that was a piece of information that could have been easily obtained.
7: Well, but Senator,
8: within hours, if not days.
7: Senator, when you're in these positions, the last thing you want to do is interfere with any other process.
8: Well, that's going on. I realize.
9: All right, I'm going to hold it right there. We'll pick it up from there. in the next return bump. Of course, she eventually, and as you'll hear it a little bit later on, says, after all, what difference does it make? At this point, yeah. So you'll hear that. I want to just talk a little bit more about it. And, of course, we're talking about the deaths of Ambassador Chris Stevens, Sean Smith, Tyrone Woods, and Glenn Doherty. And this is from John Teagan. And he posted a bunch about it over the last couple of days, actually the last 2 weeks. He called it the 12 days of Benghazi. And I'd like to go through all of it with you, but we do not have time for me to read it verbatim. But basically, he talks about the lead up to it, how they knew a lot of the bad guys were up to bad things. There are all kinds of warnings. And you'll get the feeling of that as I read through some of the stuff that I will read to you. But I'm just going to tell you that if you want to go to his, his X account, and I'll see if I got a website there. I'll get to that in a minute. And you read it for yourself. But this, it kind of summarizes it. But once again, there's a lot more detail if you go back to day one of the 12 days of Benghazi and read it all for yourself. All right, so I'll read this. This is 12 days of Benghazi, day 11, part 2. He calls this the stand down. So this is all led up. The attack has been going on. He talks about the attack. I'm not going to go through the details because I want to go to the stuff that matters now. Okay, I shouldn't have said it that way. I mean, because that was stupid of me. But anyway, let me just start. When the U.S. consulate came under attack, we were at the CIA annex about a mile away. We were geared up, ready to go, and prepared to move. Then Bob, he was the CIA station chief. There was a movie made about this. I forget the name of it. Then Bob looked directly at me and said, "Stand down. You need to wait." Let me make something crystal clear. That stand down did not come from Washington, the Pentagon, or someone else talking in his ear. It came from Bob. Weeks before 9/11, the commander of the 17 February, a group that they were working with that was supposed to back him up. That 17 February had already told Bob that if anything happened, they were not going to help us. 17 February were locals, okay? Then on the night of the attack, while we were getting ready to go, Bob got that same commander on the phone. And again, the answer was the same. They weren't going to help. But understand this part, too. We did not know that. We had no idea what 17 Feb was telling Bob that night or what they had told him weeks earlier. If we had known they had already told him they were not coming, we would have punched out immediately. That means they would have gone in immediately. We were standing there ready to move, believing Bob was still trying to coordinate some kind of local response and a joint link-up. Meanwhile, he already knew that 17 Feb was not coming, and he was still telling us to stand down. He goes on to say that they finally figured it out. When they got a transmission, it was from Doherty, that said, "If you don't come now, we're all going to be dead." So that's when they said, "We're going. F you, Bob, we're going." And so they did. They left and they went. When we come back from the break, I'm going to read you from two parts of day 12 of the... Actually, I'm going to give you a little bit more of day 11. There's part 3 of 3 parts of day 11. Then we'll get a little bit of day 12. Because once again, we need to remember what happened, but we also need to remember why it happened and why it did matter, after all. All right, you are listening to the American Adversaries on a Sunday evening 3-hour classic tour. And once again, we must remember Ambassador Stevens, Sean Smith, Tyrone Woods, and Glenn Doherty as we remember all of those who suffered and died on 9/11 attacks.

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6: Number two, I would recommend highly you read both what the ARB said about it and the classified ARB, because even today there are questions being raised. Now, we have no doubt they were terrorists, they were militants, they attacked us, they killed our people. But what was going on and why they were doing what they were doing?
7: We were misled that there were supposedly protests and then something sprang out of that, an assault sprang out of that. And that was easily ascertained that was not the fact.
6: But the American
7: people could have known that within days, and they didn't know that.
6: With all due respect, the fact is we had four dead Americans. Was it because of a protest, or was it because of guys out for a walk one night who decided they'd go kill some Americans? What difference at this point does it make? It is our job to figure out what happened and do everything we can to prevent it from ever happening again, Senator. Now,
2: all right, let's hold it right there. That, by the way, that is Senator Ron Johnson who's asking the questions. He was the chairman of that committee.
0: Boy, is she skillful, too. She made herself the victim and him the bad guy.
2: Well, of course. That's what the Democrats are so very good at.
0: And in the bump before that, she very skillfully projected herself as the voice of wisdom within the government between Susan Rice and Obama. She put herself in the middle as the arbiter. Just amazing stuff.
2: All right. A little more from John Tigg. Teagan, who was one of the men who went in to try to rescue the ambassador and his security detail and other State Department employees. He said, by the time Benghazi was attacked, this was not happening in a vacuum. In other words, Benghazi wasn't just pop up out of somewhere, like she said, guys walking down the street, right? So she totally mischaracterized what his account is. By the time Benghazi was attacked, this was not happening in a vacuum. Cairo had already been breached that day. Benghazi had been deteriorating for months. Western targets had already been attacked. Security requests had been denied, reduced, or ignored. And that morning, we personally carried another threat warning directly to Ambassador Stevens. This is why my question is bigger than just Benghazi and who told the military to stand down, crap. And then he capitalizes all the words in his question. Why wasn't the whole region spinning up? In other words, more activity, military, and counterintelligence. After Cairo was breached, why weren't U.S. and allied assets across the region being put on alert, repositioned, fueled, crewed, or prepared in case something else happened, especially Benghazi? The warning signs had been there for months. The argument had always become, could a fighter jet or some other aircraft have made it there after the attack started? That's not the question I'm asking. My question is, why was nothing already moving? The official timelines show F-16s at Aviano were never launched. Fast platoons were held. The command, by the way, we now know that Hillary Clinton held those fast platoons back, first because she didn't want them to be wearing American uniforms, so they had to change into civilian clothes. And then she said, oh, it would be okay. And by that time, it was too late. I had flown through Crete on my first trip into Benghazi. I knew U.S. and allied military assets operated in that region. Suda Bay was only a few hundred miles away. Sigonella was in Sicily. Aviano had F-16s. And I kept hearing the argument that the jets were not armed or could not have dropped bombs in the city. That misses the point. We did not need bombs first. We needed aircraft overhead. A fighter making low passes over that fight changed the enemy's calculation immediately. Get something there. Send the armed package behind if you need to. Years later, I was shown cable traffic from that night referencing the medical bird Charleston wanting to come to Benghazi from Germany. That's a special plane, like a hospital plane. After the first attack on our compound, our team leader told the Charleston we didn't need them. We were good. All right. I want to go now jump to day 12. This is day 12, part one. He calls this accountability. Even with everything we know now, it's a fact nobody inside the State Department, Department of Defense, or CIA will ever be held accountable for the catastrophic failures that left Americans exposed and cost lives. Except for the ones that expose it and tell the truth, like Tonto, Jake, Boone, Oz, and myself did. This is the reality of Benghazi. People were reassigned, reinstated, promoted, retired, protected, or allowed to disappear back into the system. Four Americans were dead, and the institutions responsible kept moving. And this is not just about Benghazi. And this may be some of the most important part of what he says. Our government has failed Americans before and has failed Americans since. Different administrations, different agencies, different crises, same pattern. Warnings are missed and ignored. We now know that about 9/11 in New York and Washington and Shanksville. Bad decisions are made. People die. Then the investigations start. Everybody protects their own, and meaningful accountability disappears. September 11, 2001, Benghazi, 9/11, 2012, Abbey Gate, Mogadishu, the USS Cole, Hurricane Katrina, COVID. That's a short list. Different events, different failures, different agencies. But the same questions keeps coming back. Who is actually held accountable when government failure costs American lives? By the way, I hear this question all the time from you listeners. If your incompetence or dereliction of duty cost American lives, there should be real consequences. If you accept a position where Americans depend on your judgment, preparation, and decisions for their lives, then you accept the responsibility that comes with that job. And the way it works now is they have immunity from responsibility. That's my point. And I read now on. And when the evidence proves criminal negligence, willful dereliction of duty, corruption, or deliberate misconduct, the people responsible should be prosecuted. If convicted, they should go to prison. If you cannot handle that responsibility, then don't take the job. Because if no one is ever held accountable, why should anyone believe the system will ever fix itself? And in fact, it won't fix itself. That's, I believe, the point. When we come back, I'll get into day 12. A little bit, part two. Once again, you're listening to the American Adversaries as we remember Benghazi. We remember Ambassador Christopher Stevens, Sean Smith, Tyrone Woods, and Glenn Doherty. And we hope you will as well. You're listening on a Sunday evening 3-hour classic tour. And don't forget, after us, you got some great programming with the Joe Mullins Show, then Pro-Life Radio and Armed American Radio with Mark Walters.

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5: Honestly, I will do my best to answer your questions about this, but the fact is that people were trying in real time to get to the best information. The IC has a process, I understand, going with the other committees to explain how these talking points came out. But, you know, to be clear, it is, from my perspective, less important today, looking backwards, as to why these militants decided they did it than to find them and bring them to justice, and then maybe we'll figure out what was going on in the meantime.
6: Okay, thank you, Madam Secretary.
7: Senator Shaheen.
8: Thank you, Mayor.
9: All right, thank you, Jeff. All right, so you'll hear this in this is once again John Tigg Teigen, 12 Days of Benghazi, Day 12, Part 2. You'll hear him address that cable traffic here in just a second. By the way, you can follow him on X at Tig Teigen. That's T-I-G-T-I-E-G-E-N. T-I-G-T-I-E-G-E-N on X. And I don't see a website on here, but I think this is Instagram or LinkedIn. But you'd find him at T-I-G-T-I-E-G-E-N on other platforms, too, if he's on them. All right, that's John Tigg Teigen. Here he is. 12 Days of Benghazi, Day 12, Part 2, Final 1. Why I Keep Talking About It is what he titles this. For the last 12 days, I have not been trying to retell 13 hours. That's the name of that movie, 13 hours. If you want the battle, read the book or watch the movie. I wanted people to understand what happened before the attack and what happened after it. The warnings were there. The attacks had already started. Security quests had been made. People on the ground were asking for help. The morning of September 11, we personally carried another threat warning directly to Ambassador Stevens. Then the attack happened. Four Americans died. Chris Stevens, Sean Smith, Tyrone, Roan Woods, Glenn, Bub, Doherty. And in the years since, I have learned things I did not know that night. Cable traffic, timelines, intelligence, what was happening in Washington, what military assets were available, what people were being told, what Sarah Adams, Boone, and others have uncovered. They were CIA operatives in that area at the time. And so he's refuting basically everything Hillary Clinton said in that last clip you just heard, where, you know, they were searching all the cable traffic and everything. Well, the reason that they were, she didn't want to reveal what was in the cable traffic, because it was told that everything she said was a lie, that they should have known. It was obvious what was happening before it happened. This is why I keep, this is why I still talk about Benghazi. Not because I'm stuck in 2012, not because I need attention, and not because I want to spend the rest of my life arguing with government reports. I talk about it because if we do not tell the truth about why something failed, we cannot fix it. The government can write reports, agencies can protect themselves, politicians can blame each other, people can argue over terminology until the end, but none of that changes what happened. Four Americans are dead. I will keep telling what I saw. I will keep telling what I heard. I will keep asking the questions people in power would rather stop answering. And I will keep saying their names, Chris, Sean, Roan, Bub, because Benghazi should never become just another political argument people remember every 4 years. It happened. There were failures. There were warnings. There were opportunities to do better, and Americans paid the price. Never forget Benghazi.
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6: 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WORL. Orlando. Orlando. Orlando. Orlando.
11: News this hour from Town Hall. I'm Mary Rose. President Trump says the war with Iran will probably end sometime after the midterm elections in November. Speaking with reporters at the Irish Open golf tournament, the president indicated that the war would be concluded soon, and afterward, gas prices would fall. Oil prices dropped a bit on Friday, but notched sharp weekly gains after soaring above $100 per barrel for the first time in months. Iran's economic crisis is deepening with renewed protests, soaring prices, and growing pressure on the regime.
12: Iranian officials warn the country cannot continue much longer under current conditions. Reports say medicine shortages have pushed insulin prices sharply higher, while inflation and collapsing oil revenues fuel unrest in Tehran and Avaz. At the same time, satellite imagery reportedly shows activity continuing at Iran's Pickax Mountain nuclear site, underscoring the challenge facing the regime despite pressure from President Trump and the United States. John Scott reporting.
11: 25 years after 9/11, one historian says predictions of American decline have proven wrong. Correspondent Richard Boyd reports.
13: Niall Ferguson argues that the United States remains the world's leading economic and military power. America's share of G7 economic output has grown since 2001, while the shale revolution sharply increased domestic oil and natural gas production. Ferguson says the dollar remains a global safe haven and that America's rivals face even deeper problems, leaving the United States still number one by most measures. Richard Boyd reporting.
11: Russian strikes have killed 8 civilians and wounded dozens in Ukraine, according to local officials. More on these stories at townhall.com.
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3: 25 years after the 9/11 attacks in New York, Washington, and Shanksville, and 14 years after Benghazi, the assault on the United States by those behind those attacks has only intensified. Only now it's not so much a military assault as it's a political one. The reason for this has been twofold. We are reluctant to condemn a hostile ideology cloaking itself as a religion. And Democrats have welcomed radical Muslims into their party and given them prominence. Because Islam doesn't seek to assimilate, but rather to subjugate, this is a recipe for disaster. The violent rhetoric coming from Muslim clerics in the United States is growing bolder and louder. If we the people don't hear them and heed them, we will be overcome by them. We can already see this happening in Europe, Dearborn, Michigan, and Paterson, New Jersey. We must be unrelenting in standing up to those among us seeking to destroy us. This is Christopher Hart with your Ants Orlando We the People Minute.
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0: should we?
1: Thanks for tuning in, ladies and gentlemen. You're listening to the American Adversary Sunday evening three-hour classic tour starting at hour number two. Thanks so much. Now we welcome our WGKA Atlanta audience. Thank you, folks, who are listening up there on 920 The Answer. We appreciate that so very much. All right, you've got Pierce Outlaw. Larry Adams is back in the relaxing comfort
2: studio. I'm back.
1: He's back. And Kathy Santomassino has arrived. I am Christopher Hart. Jeff Sinis is on the bridge, and I am on the crystal clear Thompson Jewelers Diamond microphone. 407-774-8255 is the number. I want to spend a little time talking a little more about the GOP convention now that kind of the dust is settled, you might say. First of all, one of the best speeches was given by Robert Kennedy Jr. I mean, it was a masterful speech. And he gave Democrats reason to pause and think, about, Donald Trump. He talked about how hours after the Butler assassination attempt on President Trump, Trump called him on the phone, said, let's get together. I want to get together with you. And, of course, that is what, brought them together, and Robert F. Kennedy now being one of his cabinet members. So it's an electrifying speech. I suggest you find it and watch it. It's about 20 minutes long, something like that. You saw it, right?
2: Yeah.
1: Yeah. But overall, the convention was, I think it was a brilliant idea. For President Trump to have a convention, for one. Midterm elections are usually kind of, people are, aren't really excited about them, right? So the whole point of this was to build some excitement around the election. And, of course, President Trump always delivers one way or another. And, of course, one way he made sure that the convention was going to get a lot of media attention is he came up with this idea of a $5,000, what he calls a dividend. And, of course, the media hates it, but that means they're going to be talking about it, right?
2: Yep.
3: They hate it because they didn't think of it first.
1: Well, they kind of already did it. I mean, they did a lot of that with the stimulus checks.
4: Absolutely. COVID, right? But Trump, if the Democrats do it, it's good and important.
1: Yeah, right.
5: Yeah, but Trump is actually, it is a dividend from a sovereign wealth fund. There's more than one policy being put on the table here.
1: And we can talk about the viability of it. And that is certainly worth talking about. But the point is just the putting the idea out there. This is what gets people motivated. You come up with an idea. Like, what ideas do the Democrats have? I know because Hakeem Jeffries was on, he was on with Georgie Stephanopoulos this morning. And, it's the talking points, the stuff. We're going to, it's affordability. We're going to make things more affordable. We're going to do this. And they never say how they're going to do anything, right?
3: Yeah.
1: And so they aren't really giving any solutions. They're just basically saying they're going to be against President
4: Trump.
1: And
4: more and more Americans, Chris, are getting used to that. I mean, I've heard this before. How are you going to prove it?
1: Right, right. But now, more importantly than the rallying effect of the convention was what they did there. Now, I'll go to CBS this morning on Fake the Nation. And Maggie Brennan wasn't on it. It was the girl who's the head of the White House of the Correspondents, White House Correspondents Association.
3: Jackie Heinrich.
5: No, she's on Fox. The one that ran the Correspondents.
3: Oh, the Asian girl.
1: Yes, correct. She was the host. She did a pretty good job. She ain't Maggie Brennan, but anyway, she had their poll guy on there, and then they had a little round table afterwards. And what basically they talked about was, well, the Republicans didn't talk about anything, any of their solutions, or they didn't talk about affordability, they didn't talk about gas, they didn't talk about, that all they talked about was Democrats. That was the genius of it. And one of their guys actually even said that, because their polls show that, yes, President Trump's poll numbers are down, most definitely. He's underwater on a lot of issues that he won on just 2 years ago. But the problem for the Democrats is they're in a worse shape. And they didn't come right out and say that today. What they said was that they have an identity problem. And this is why what the Republicans did at the convention was so actually brilliant. Because as I say in my book, Politics and Pro Wrestling, How to Understand and Cope with the Mayhem, as we founded this show on that prompt, on that premise, did we not, Larry?
4: Yep, you got
1: it. Because it's his idea. And the thing is, the Republicans have never been very good at this. The Democrats have always been better at it. With their emotional appeals and their emotional arguments, what they do is they effectively make the Republicans the bad guys and themselves the good guys. And what the Republicans did is they made the Democrats the bad guys. Mm-hmm. And so it shows me that they're, at least on the president's level, that I've known ever since he came down the escalator that he got it, but never saw any real signs that other Republicans got it. But now they seem to be following his lead. And that's what they were kind of complaining about, but also recognizing that it could very well be effective. And that is the Republicans, get this, ladies and gentlemen, are defining the Democrats.
3: Well, yes.
1: It's usually the other way around, right?
3: It's beautiful.
4: Well, exactly.
3: Finally.
4: And, yep. And Trump was right out there to point out, and they had to use this in their sound bites, out there say, oh, they're not socialists, they're communists. And that's
1: yeah.
4: the
1: yes.
4: number one point. If yes. he yeah. did nothing else in this convention,
1: yeah.
4: and again, they were forced to use that.
1: Correct. He, as yeah. he puts it, they skipped over socialism, which shows me he understands Marxism far better than they do, because
3: mm-hmm.
1: they don't think, oh no, we're not going to be communists. They don't understand. They don't even understand what socialism is, and they don't understand that it's supposedly part of the evolution towards communism.
3: Mm-hmm.
1: But that's another day. Back to the convention itself. So finally, the Republicans and CBS recognize the fact that the Democrats don't know how to define themselves right now. Which means it's going to be easier for the Republicans to do the job for them,
4: yeah.
1: in spite of the media. And what they were kind of recognizing, because their polls show that if the election were held today, their polls show that the Democrats would win 228 seats in the House and the Republicans only 207. But then they went on to say that the candidates have a net negativity
3: mm-hmm.
1: problem with
3: yeah.
1: the Democrats, that so many of their candidates can be characterized the way President Trump is characterizing
4: sure.
1: them.
4: Mm-hmm.
1: And that's going to affect the party in other areas of the country as well. So it was a brilliant strategical move for President Trump to propose doing this convention, but then also to use the time to get this, and this is the way politics works, to vilify
3: mm-hmm.
1: Democrats. And of course, they're going to turn around and they recognize on CBS, we can expect a very negative campaign this year. You damn right you can, because finally the Republicans are going to be firing back hard. We talked about in the first hour of the show this fella Blakeman running against Catherine, let me spit out,
4: yeah.
1: Up in New York. He got all over her about wearing a hijab
3: yeah.
1: in the mosque. And by the way, if you ever look at that picture, notice how the men are on kneeling up front and the women are in the back.
3: Yeah.
1: And usually the women aren't even allowed. If you go to a mosque prayer service, you have the men in one room and the women in another.
3: That's right.
1: Because they are second-class citizens.
3: Mm-hmm.
1: So anyway, the Republicans, it is game on. And this was, as I said, a brilliant move. And so, but the Democrats, they still, understand that their task is to make the Republicans the bad guys.
4: Now,
1: when we come back, real quick,
4: okay.
1: when we come back, we'll tell you what they're now trying to do in order to do that. And the word came down from upon high, Barack Hussein Barry Satoru Obama-san, okay? Suggestion is, we'll be back with more of the American Adversaries Sunday evening, 3-hour classic tour.

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0: jeans that fit just right. That's what we love. All right, thanks for tuning in once again, ladies and gentlemen. Appreciate you being out there. So the hints came early and often this morning on the Talking Head shows, and this has been bubbling up over the last few days in the news cycle because this guy, Jacob Coxon, resigned from OpenAI. And I think he also worked for Anthropic, but anyway, he was part of one of the teams that is developing AI systems, and he came out, you know, with these worrisome comments, which, by the way, we've been making on this show for years. Years I've been talking about the movie Colossus, the Forman Project, and warning about AI. And by the way, you can find the movie. It's out there, 1970, Universal.
1: Look how many Star Trek episodes. So other stuff.
0: Remember, what was it?
1: Landru.
0: M5. Yep. The machine that took over the Enterprise itself. Remember that? That was all AI stuff. Plenty of warnings out there. So,
2: yeah, the Matrix, so, okay, the Terminator.
0: So we're not talking about AI tonight. We're talking about how that is now a political issue. Okay? Because, as I said, the hints came early. Kristen Welker got the memo because she had Speaker Johnson on there this morning. They talked about the $5,000. They talked about a convention. They talked about Democrats. They talked about Republican chances. And then at the final part of the interview, it was about the threat of AI. And she kept pressing him. Are you going to have the House stay in session longer? Isn't this important? Do you think this is an existential issue? And all this stuff. Trying to pin him down and make him look like he didn't care about it. And what he said was, look, this is very important. We understand it's a big threat. National security is involved. It's very involved. And we can't just rush into this. So he basically said, we're not going to, you know, do anything immediately. By the way, it wouldn't pass with this Congress anyway. It would be a waste of time. They just don't want him out on the campaign trail.
1: And they're working on a fix.
0: But with that aside, what she was trying to do is make him look like he didn't care about the threat. That was her job this morning. And that was what she was up to. And so then they had the same guy was on.

0: than, or never more, I should say, advanced or more complicated than good guys versus bad guys. And they think, because they understand, this is the tell in this, that they're going to try to use AI and hanging around the Republicans' neck.
1: They don't have anything else.
0: Exactly. Mm-hmm. Exactly. Precisely the point. They have nothing else. But they got to have something, which shows you, once again, what the CBS people were talking about, is the Democrats have got a serious ID branding problem.
1: Oh, yeah.
0: Because of the DSA and Muslim candidates, you know, talking about supporting Palestinians over Israel and all this stuff. This ain't the Democrat Party of just a few years ago.
1: No.
0: This would be sacrilegious to say this stuff.
1: Mm-mm.
0: But this is this is what is confusing about voters. And you know who's really confused about it? The independent voters.
1: Oh, yeah.
0: Not the Republicans or the Democrats. They're kind of, because once again, we've already got our champions and we ain't changing. All right? I heard Lair say during the break, you know, people who hate Trump are not going to change that. That's exactly right.
1: Mm-hmm.
0: And people who hate Democrats aren't going to change their opinion either. But those independents, they're the ones. That's the variable in the equation, you see.
2: Those accusations of communism, that's where it's so important.
0: And they're mad at both parties. They're mad at both parties. Which is why it's going to be important that whoever wins the argument over we're the good guys and they are the bad guys, that's going to sway those independents. Because there's nothing else out there to judge things on. President Trump said, and it's obvious, it already was anyway, but he's trying to motivate Republicans saying this election's about me. As he said, pretend I'm on the ballot. In fact, he is, even though his name is not there. And that's the way it is in every midterm election. Because it really is about how's this president doing, and if he's got a bad Congress, then the idea is to change it. So this whole notion of using AI against the Republicans, however, as one of the CBS guys pointed out, is problematic because you can't really say it's the Republicans' fault.
2: No.
0: Right? And when it comes to the data centers, that's the same thing. Because as one of the CBS people pointed out, you have Republican governors all over the country and people in the Republican Party running against the data centers.
2: Absolutely.
0: Now that's debatable whether that's smart to do.
3: And it's a local issue, too.
0: Exactly.
1: That's right.
0: It's debatable whether actually to have this data centers or not to have them is a good idea. But that's separate from the political argument of them being a good idea or a bad idea. And right now, in the public's mind, for the most part, they're a bad idea. So you're going to hear a lot of politicians on both sides saying they're a bad idea. And that neutralizes that attack of the Democrats.
1: Yep. But Chris, let me ask you this. Is that going to be the referendum in November? I mean, let's be real. People are not going to vote on a candidate, whether they're pro AI data centers or opposed to AI data centers.
0: They will, only in the sense that, once again, does that issue make one or the other a good guy in that voter's mind?
3: And in our Atlanta market, Atlanta is turning into a big data center. The whole outward part of the metro is a huge issue in Georgia.
0: Well, yeah. As I say, we're not going to debate the data centers. By the way, we did a remote broadcast. You can go to goflca.org. That's for the Florida Citizens Alliance, or you can find them, Florida Citizens Alliance, on Facebook. And they've been doing these AI symposiums. If you want to get into whether those are good ideas or not, that's not my point here tonight. My point is the political dynamic in all of this and how this is not going to work for the Democrats, because they're as deep into it or as against it as Republicans are. There's no real difference there.
1: It's a partisan issue.
0: Well, in a sense, it's actually a nonpartisan issue. That's my point, is that both parties show the same opinion toward it.
1: Yeah, it's not
0: right. So that
1: black or white.
0: Well, in a sense that it won't be able for the Democrats to put it solely on the Republicans. But as I said, this whole notion of what they did at the convention is going to carry forward now. You're going to see a lot of negative ads against Democrats, and they're going to hate it.
1: Mm-hmm.
0: And they're going to, you know, say they're treating us bad and all this, and they're going to cry and whine about it. But that's too bad, because that is how

0: how you win elections. And that's what we've been saying on this show for 16 years. And that the Democrats have known it for a lot longer than that. And thank God Almighty, finally, the Republicans are showing that they just might get it too.
1: In news, I'm Mary Rose. President Trump says the war with Iran will probably end sometime after the midterm elections in November. Speaking with reporters at the Irish Open golf tournament, the president indicated that the war would be concluded soon, and afterwards, gas prices would fall. Oil prices dropped a bit on Friday, but not sharp weekly gains after soaring above $100 per barrel for the first time in months. Wisconsin Congressman Tom Tiffany suffered minor injuries after a small plane made an emergency landing in a lake. Tiffany, who is also the Republican candidate for governor, shared the announcement in a post on X, saying the plane lost power while approaching the downtown airport last night and was forced to land in a nearby lake. The pilot also suffered minor injuries. The FAA is investigating. This is SRN News.
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0: once again to the American Adversaries Radio Show on a Sunday evening, three-hour classic tour. Halfway in, halfway to go. Kathy Santomassino, Lair Adams, Pierce Outlaw, and myself, Christopher Hart, are in the Relax and Comfort Studio. Jeff Sinis is on the bridge, and I am on the Thompson Jewelers Crystal Clear Diamond Microphone. On the line with us now, once again, we have our man from Iran, Bahram. Bahram, how are you doing tonight?
1: Good evening, sir. I'm doing well. Thank you. I'm happy to be with you.
0: Okay, we appreciate you so much. Pierce just checked the oil futures. We're back up over $100 a barrel on the West Texas stuff, 102, give or take a few cents. And, you know, the Iranians, evidently, President Trump thing is with the Iranians, but the drone attack actually came from Iraq that hit a Saudi Arabian pipeline. What more can you tell us about the activity going on over there?
1: I was just reading through Al Jazeera in the Middle East that it appears that the Houthis, that are representatives of Iran, one of the proxies, are the ones who broke the pipeline. And for the moment, it's been shut off. And so that's the source of the problem, although at the same time, the Al Jazeera is reporting that the flow of oil, in particular from the UAE, is back to the pre-war levels. And while the Saudis are disrupted, that pipeline will be fixed very, very quickly. And the only ones that are truly hurt and damaged are the Iranians, and they're just taking these side strikes in order to impact the global economics.
0: Well, it appears as though the Houthis are the only one of their proxies left that can actually do any harm. Hamas has pretty much been hogtied. Hezbollah, the same. But the Houthis, it appears as though they still had some fight left in them.
1: There was a complete miscommunication between the Saudis and the CENTCOM. And the United States, when they requested, the Yemenis requested air support, and presumably the CENTCOM told them that the Saudis were going to be up in the air and support them, and somehow Saudis were expecting the United States to be up in the air and help them, and neither one showed up, and the Houthis made some pretty significant advances. It doesn't mean that we cannot change that, because Houthis are, as we both know, representatives of Iran, and they are supplied monies and ammunition and missiles by Iran. And so we can annihilate them if we choose to, and I'm surprised that U.S. and Saudis haven't taken some action, and they both have been talking to each other, but neither one of them has taken any action. I think once United States and its allies can destroy Houthis, Iran is finished. As you well know, this last week, Israel blew up 2 or 3 miles of underground tunnels, and that included the headquarters of Hezbollah, and it included their storage of all the missiles and ammunition that Iran had stored in there for future use. So they are pretty well disabled, and there's a meeting, third or fourth or fifth or seventh meeting. I don't think that's going to go anywhere with the Israelis. But the only one that's left that has anything left with them are the Houthis, and they need to be annihilated as quickly as possible because they're controlling the other side of the Red Sea, and that's where the rest of the alternative routes are. And so we must find a way to take care of that quickly.
2: Bahram, when the Houthis captured the port city of Mocha, I was under the impression that the Saudis had a very powerful military, and it seems like they got caught with their very much flat-footed, and they're asking the USA to take care of their business.
1: I have to admit, I'm stunned with that piece of news. It turns out that the supply of military that were supposed to have been posted in that area and able to act was an absolute false set of information, and nobody knew that. Saudis were depending on U.S., and they called President Trump asking for help. There wasn't enough time, and they should have anticipated that Iran is going to strike somewhere else. When you have Hamas and Hezbollah getting wiped out, Iran itself is in dire straits. In a few minutes, we'll talk about some other statistics that I've gathered today. But they should have been aware of that, but they didn't, and that's what happened. It can still be reversed.
0: When we come back, we'll talk about those statistics with Bahram. 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

0: right, we are back. We are the American Adversaries. Thanks again for tuning in. Bakram, you said you had some statistics for us. What do you got?
1: There's some very interesting numbers that that are actually supported. I spoke to some of my family members trying to get a handle on whether this stuff is pretty accurate, and they say it's pretty accurate. This is in an Al Jazeera article. Statistically, Iranians, the average person, not the wealthy and the first class and all the people that are attached to IRGC, the average wage is $71 a month. Mm. $71 a month is the average wage of average people in Iran. The government has no money to pay the teachers and the public schools, so public schools are essentially gone worthless and are shut down. And the private schools, in order to accept a child, this particular example is a 10th grade student. They charge somewhere at the lowest end $1,710. At the upper end, depending on where the school is, the highest number is $4,275, and that does not include transportation, books, and supplies for the kid to go there. So in a sense, what you're talking about, in order to get your child into an education environment, you're going to have to give 5 years' worth of your wages in order to be able to get them educated. This is the kind of a thing that is going to happen, and revolutions will start when people don't have money to educate their people, to have food, to have supplies. We talked about some of that yesterday. On the other side, these are some really amazing statistics. There are 29 hangings, and some of these are crimes against the God. These are people who were protesting for freedom and were arrested. One of them is a 13-year-old boy. One of them is an 8-year-old boy that was on the street protesting that we want some freedom from IRGC. And the report is that these numbers are not quite accurate, that the actual numbers are significantly higher, that people that are slated to be hung because they have crimes against God by trying to bring down IRGC and ask for freedom. This is the kind of stuff that's going on that nobody is reporting unless you get a global view of what's going on inside Iran. And then President Pezeshkian is coming out today and saying, we are never going to surrender to the United States, the evil country, and we're going to destroy you if you do anything further to us. There is a continuing misunderstanding. And what really surprises me, the misunderstanding is that these people think that they really have an ability to withstand what may come to them from United States and Israel. And they're threatening to go after Israel. And Benjamin Netanyahu has said, you make a mistake, we're going to blow you to a stone age. You're not going to touch Israel. And of course they won't do that because they know that Israel is very serious. And United States may take different view of things, but if they go after Israel, who has already destroyed Hamas, who has already destroyed Hezbollah, and is on its way to do something in order to undo the Houthis' abilities, Israel is not going to sit still. And so with the people inside Iran being so desperate, and now the kids can't go to school, the teachers aren't paid, the military aren't paid, they've got a real serious problem. And I think we are working towards that time when this thing is going to explode by itself.
0: Well, President Trump gave us an idea of his timeline or what his thinking is in terms of a timeline. During this past week on Thursday and Friday, as he was going to Dallas, you know, for the convention and then going over to Ireland. I'm going to get that in a minute. As far as Israel goes, in both the United States and in Israel, there are major elections this fall. In Israel, they are electing a new government on the 27th of October. 6 days later, we elect a new Congress. And I think the Iranians are, they've got two political calculations. One, I think they're convinced, probably rightfully so, that if they attack the Israelis, like you said, they're going to pay, that it's going to be hell to pay. But I think they'll also understand that that would actually benefit Prime Minister Netanyahu in the Israeli elections. Conversely, conversely, they are convinced that as long as they can outlast the United States, keep you doing these, like, these pinprick attacks, keep the price of oil high or drive it even higher if they can, that they're going to somehow benefit from our elections here by hurting President Trump with a new Congress who is a Democrat, or at least partly Democrat. And so he has said he sees this going on, that it should end soon after the midterm elections in November. Has he got them figured out?
1: I think there is some elements of that, but you are discounting a man whom I think is a genius and a strategist and understands all of these things. This midterm convention and those 2 days, while I didn't see every speech that was given at that place, was an amazing event to communicate to the world, not a state by state, candidate by candidate, the key messages that make the difference to people's views. America is one of the greatest nations on the face of the earth, and American people are not stupid. Yes, there's a lot of people who don't like $4 a gallon for regular gas, but they also understand that when the Islamic countries take over the United States, like they have taken over United Kingdom and Germany and France, we're going to be a third world country. I think everybody is wrong. I believe that Israelis will re-elect Netanyahu because he is a Trump for Israel, and he is the single biggest protector of this country. And I think American people will rise to the occasion. I think Trump has given them the clear message as to what the consequences are for United States to become a socialist, communist country. And I don't think we're going to see a change. And then Katie bar the doors, because they're going to clean this mess out. We have to stop this nonsense, and we have to free the people of Iran because they are good people.
0: Okay, this is a good time to take a break. We have to anyway. So Bakram's going to stay with us. We hope you folks will as well. You're listening to the American Adversaries Sunday evening 3-hour classic tour.

0: Your stomach yelled, I'm hungry. 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

0: back. But Ron, you know, Larry just made the point during the break here that, you know, we just, you know, remembered 9/11 after 25 years. He made the point, can you imagine if they had used a nuclear weapon? And it begs the question, if the IRGC were able to develop a nuclear weapon, would they have any hesitation to use it against Israel?
1: No. They are animals. They are animals. Their belief system is so outrageously wrong, and Islam is so outrageously wrong in what these people are interpreting it. Islam is violent, but Islam is not that violent. And I have read the Quran, and I have read an English version of it. And when I was a kid, I read the Arabic version when I was living on the other side of the world. But these people have hijacked the entire thing for a complete wrong reason. Their hatred for the rest of the world, their hatred for Israel, is so outrageous and is so misplaced, because Israel was one of the biggest friends of Iran during the Shah time, and Iran benefited from all of that. The Jewish people have had more innovation. They have had more patents. They've found more medical. They have found more technology. They have done more for the world. And I'm not Jewish, but I am an economist, and I see the kinds of things that they've done for the world. This is just so outrageous. But the answer to your question is yes, and we cannot ever allow them to have a nuclear weapon, because they will use it. I don't think United States will use it. I don't think China will ever use it. I don't think the Russians will ever use it, because it is such an outrageous thing. Well, but these people are mentally deranged, and I think they would use it.
2: But, Ron, so answer me this. That's what keeps us from shooting nuclear weapons at each other, the idea of mutual destruction. Does that figure into their brain in any way, shape, or form?
0: Yeah, 1 minute.
1: Pierce, I think their brain does not function like you and I. I really believe that. I live there. I've read everything about these people. Their brain is in a different place. Their brain is about one thing and one thing only, and that is to expand Islam, dominate the world, and be able to take it back to 653 Sharia law. That's the only thing they think about. And that is the driving force, and that is what the Western world has to change. Their value system is 1,000% against the Western civilization, and that has to be stopped.
0: All right. Very well put. Thank you so much, Bakram. We'll see what happens this week and talk it over with you next Sunday night. Be well in the meantime.
1: My pleasure, sir. Good evening.

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3: News this hour from Town Hall. I'm Mary Rose. President Trump is promising a major financial dividend to American adults if Republicans maintain control of Congress. Correspondent Richard Boyd reports.
4: President Trump has pledged a $5,000 payment to every adult citizen if Republicans retain both the House and Senate in the midterm elections. Speaking at the Republican National Committee's convention in Dallas, he said strong national finances would make it possible, likening the dividend to cash distributions made by successful companies to their shareholders. Mr. Trump also repeated his promise to campaign in 35 competitive states and districts. Richard Boyd reporting.
3: A Michigan teenager who stopped a deadly mall shooting has been sentenced, not for the shooting, but for carrying the gun that helped him intervene.
5: 19-year-old Martinez Long received 2 years probation after using a pistol to stop a gunman who had already killed one person. The judge recognized Long's self-defense and defense of others, but said he violated Michigan's under-21 concealed carry restriction. If Long completes therapy and safety classes, the charge may be expunged. Ron Taylor reporting.
3: State-run media in Iran say an Iranian commercial vessel has been struck off an island in the Strait of Hormuz, with one person killed and four wounded. Separately, the United Kingdom Maritime Trade Operations Monitor reported a vessel was hit early Sunday by a projectile while transiting the strait with no details. There was no immediate statement from the U.S. military, which has previously struck Iranian-flagged vessels as part of its blockade of Iranian ports. And millions across the East Coast are expected to get hit with rounds of heavy rain today. A flood watch is in place for major cities in like New York City. More on these stories at townhall.com.
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8: 25 years after the 9/11 attacks in New York, Washington, and Shanksville, and 14 years after Benghazi, the assault on the United States by those behind those attacks has only intensified. Only now it's not so much a military assault as it's a political one. The reason for this has been twofold. We are reluctant to condemn a hostile ideology cloaking itself as a religion. And Democrats have welcomed radical Muslims into their party and given them prominence. Because Islam doesn't seek to assimilate, but rather to subjugate, this is a recipe for disaster. The violent rhetoric coming from Muslim clerics in the United States is growing bolder and louder. If we the people don't hear them and heed them, we will be overcome by them. We can already see this happening in Europe, Dearborn, Michigan, and Paterson, New Jersey. We must be unrelenting in standing up to those among us seeking to destroy us. This is Christopher Hart with your Aunt Orlando We the People Minute.
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0: All right, welcome to hour number three of the American Adversaries Sunday evening three-hour classic tour. You've got Pierce Outlaw, Lair Adams, Kathy Santomassino, and myself, Christopher Hart, and the Relax and Comfort Studio. Jeff Sinis is on the bridge. I am on the crystal clear Thompson Jewelers Diamond microphone. And on the line with us now is our gorgeous lady of wrestling, the Sunny, the California girl, Patricia Summerlin. Sunny, how you doing tonight?
1: Good. How are you doing?
0: Excellent. Excellent. Well, you got a big governor's race coming up. When does voting start in Arizona? Do you know?
1: November.
0: Oh, you got to wait till November?
1: Yeah.
0: Okay. All right. Because I know they changed the voting laws there in Arizona with the Republicans and the legislature. How you feel about it? Andy Biggs going to win, you think?
1: I hope so. That's what we feel about it. And we don't want Katie Hobbs. No.
0: All right. We want
1: Katie. She's did damage, and none of us like her. Definitely don't need her or all her hoodlums. We want Andy Biggs and all the others that we voted for, of course, down the line, which would be red, red, red, red.
0: Yeah.
1: No blues. No.
0: No blues.
1: So let's hope. No blues.
0: Let's hope
1: I want
0: so.
1: The blues to be singing the blues.
0: That's right.
1: They lost.
0: I think he spoke at the Republican convention, if I'm not mistaken. Mm-hmm. I did not see his speech, but you had all the candidates that President Trump could get there, the ones in the close races anyway. And I would anticipate that you're going to get a visit from President Trump over the next couple of months because he has 30 rallies already scheduled around the country, Sonny.
1: Oh, yeah. He'll be back here before then to endorse Andy Biggs and to get his boost here in Arizona. It was sad to say, speaking of influential people and the loss of influence, which is Charlie Kirk, my wonderful dear friend, they put out his, you know, statue in front here in Phoenix, and it's already been vandalized. It's disgusting. Oh. That's what I'm furious about right now. It happened this morning. They painted red in the spots that we know where he was hit at, and just disgusting. They haven't caught the guys.
2: I can't imagine they wouldn't have cameras.
0: Yeah, you
2: there.
0: You
1: isn't
0: would.
1: That something? I know. And actually, they do on one of the buildings, but I'm not sure if it's actually where the, you know, where the statue is. And I sure hope they will do that from now on, obviously, because to be blind against that is to be, I hate to say that, stupid. So at this point, it happened right away. I mean, you know, that just tells you where we are in this world, and we need, you know, better elections. We need better wins, and we need more God in this country. I went to church this morning, and what a great ceremony. What a great event, and it was all about bringing Jesus Christ back into our world and to not be afraid to say his name and to bring it out there more. And whatever faith, if you're Jewish, that's great. Just be loud and proud about your spiritual beliefs, but bring good morals and values in our world, because that's what we need more than ever now to fight the evil that's happening.
0: Yeah, I had a dear friend and pastor, he passed away just recently, Peter Terletsky, and when he would greet someone, when he would meet a new person, his greeting was, "Hi, I'm Peter, and I believe in Jesus Christ." Mm-hmm. And you could tell it was kind of a test, mm-hmm. that he would test everybody, because by their reaction, he could tell kind of who he was now talking, mm-hmm. to, right? And to your point, we should be proud of what we believe in and not try to shy away from it because of political correctness or something like that.
1: Right, with the political demons that we're facing, and it's really sad and horrific, and to have people still, you know, make a mockery of Charlie Kirk after his death. I mean, this man was a human being and a terrible assassination, and they're still doing it a year later, and that just tells you that the movement is very small. It's very small, and we have to make a difference. Our beliefs have to push and keep pushing forward. We can't cower to the evil in this world. And that was a great message this morning at Radiant Church. And we were all moved. And, you know, I'm certainly moved by it. And I will always bring his name loud and proud, you know.
0: Where is the statue located? Is it in, like, in front of the TPUSA complex?
1: Or? Yes, yes, uh-huh. It is right in front there, which is unusually... If there's no cameras there, I'm really shocked, but I haven't heard that there was, because there is on the buildings. There's four or five there. It's a very big campus, by the way, but and they're situated kind of odd, but there has to be cameras, I would think, on that statue. So let's hope they get the, you know, the hoodlums that did this, the pure scum, pure evil, obviously. And that it's just sad. My guess, they're probably younger kids. You know,
0: well, I don't know. I you know, with these wacko Democrats these days, right?
3: And the awfuls,
0: yeah,
4: that's right.
2: Yeah. And it, yeah, this, it, to me, it calls for security. You know, actually, human security, at least for a short time here, and see what they can do to catch these people and make examples of them.
4: Or they could rig the statue, and anyone who touches it could get electric shock.
0: That's a little more difficult.
1: Oh, I know. Yeah, but, you know, and it, of course, then, as we know, it's still going on with the trial. This guy has not paid his due for killing Charlie Kirk.
4: No.
1: He's still sitting there dwelling and trying to get out of this situation, and I don't know what's going on with Utah. It's just really a sad, it's just sad, just like the Clancy trial. I mean, it's, I don't know what's going on. Our judges are, they all need to be fired. I wish Trump could go in and clean up all these corrupt judges.
0: What do you,
1: you know?
0: Think, what do you think about the left being shocked that a young black man was the lone holdout on the jury?
4: Isn't that a hoot?
0: Yeah.
1: Oh, I know. I know. Isn't that something? And didn't they somehow leak it out and they, making a mockery?
0: The defense attorney did. He outed him.
4: Yeah.
3: It was actually his wife, and leaked it to NBC, the NBC station in Boston, and they took the story and ran with it, both of which is against state law.
4: Mm-hmm.
1: It's against the law, exactly.
4: And Governor DeSantis in Florida offered him asylum. I thought that was beautiful.
0: Yeah. You can live in the free state of Florida where you won't be harassed. Or if you do get harassed, there'll be consequences for those that do it. Mm-hmm. But once again, the left... shocked that a black man stood up for those three children.
4: Who knew?
0: Yeah, I mean, why would the left? Why should the left be shocked at that? Other than that, they have, you know, deep racial opinions about white and black people, Sonny,
2: and male and female,
0: and too, I guess,
3: and institutional capture,
0: right? Mm-hmm. Yeah.
1: Yeah, well, there's plenty of black people on my social media that praise Donald Trump and MAGA, it doesn't surprise me.
0: No.
1: And
0: skin is not a factor. All of our brains are the same color, right?
4: And what about Gayle King and her expression? And then her response was, "Oh well, let me process this."
0: Yeah, that's what
4: like,
0: I mean.
4: Like, what is that supposed to mean in the scheme of things?
0: Exactly.
1: I know.
0: Yeah.
1: Yeah. Well, they hate it. One of theirs, you know, so-called, the liberals hate it.
0: Yeah. You can't be a black person and not be on the in the Democrat side in their opinion.
3: Yeah, and I think George W. Bush put it best when he says the soft bigotry of low expectations. Mm-hmm. Gayle King doesn't think a black man can think for himself.
4: Exactly.
0: Yeah. I think that the left has got a rude awakening coming this fall. Let's hope so anyway. Well, Sonny, thanks so much for being with us today. Enjoy the rest of your week.
1: Thank you. Thank you. You too. Have a wonderful week.
2: Right. Stay safe.
0: We'll be back.

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0: We are back. We are live. It is now time for the odd stuff from Kathy Santomassino.
1: Thanks, Chris. Well, from the Only in Florida files, we have this. A tiny 5-week-old kitten was rescued from the side of a busy Tampa highway and was able to find a new home in the process. The Hillsborough County Sheriff's Office said on social media that a deputy driving on southbound Interstate 275, if you've ever driven that road, it is hell on wheels, spotted the kitten huddled next to a concrete wall on the side of the road. The deputy stopped and, after a quick foot pursuit, was able to wrangle the kitten with the help from an FHP trooper. A happy ending for the kitty. He was named Dash and has been adopted by the deputy's family and is now living a perfect life.
0: Dash.
1: Well, an Italian man is under investigation after authorities at Turin's Casale Airport discovered the head of a crocodile concealed in his luggage. The man arrived from Miami when Italy's financial police squad stopped him. The financial police have been cooperating with customs officials, increasing luggage checks regarding trade in protected endangered species. The crocodile is a protected species. The croc's head had been dried and wrapped in ordinary wrapping paper, evading security. If the passenger is convicted, he could face a fine of 20,000 to 200,000 euros or a prison term of 6 months to a year. Crocodiles are protected under the 1973 Washington Convention designed to protect endangered plants and animals from international trade. Well, from the Don't Try This at Home files, we have this one. A 41-year-old man who suffered from incontinence or trouble controlling his bladder took matters into his own hands and caused a much more serious medical emergency. His emergency was he couldn't urinate, which caused excruciating pain. Doctors were shocked to find that the man had superglued his urethra shut over the course of 2 weeks to treat his incontinence. The man landed on the operating table, and doctors removed a 4-inch rod-shaped solid block of glue from his penis. Are you getting a visual of this, guys? I won't go into the graphic details of the surgery, but after 6 weeks, the man was back to normal and was able to urinate normally. Well, the Guinness World Record of the Week goes to a very athletic Australian shepherd that jumped across the backs of 56 people. The Edmonton Riverhawks of Alberta, Canada, is an amateur summer collegiate team that hosted the Guinness record attempt for the most jumps between people by a dog in 1 minute. Chardonnay, a 4-year-old Australian shepherd belonging to a dog trainer, bounded across the backs of 56 fans arranged in a straight line in the outfield. Chardonnay managed to set the record in just 16 seconds instead of the allotted

0: and she quickly identified the ring's owner as former classmate Kim Rasbeck. Well, Rasbeck said she lost the ring during an afternoon outing on the lake with friends 28 years ago. She was willing to give a reward to the two guys, but they didn't want the money, but only to find the rightful owner. And from the odd world of politics, we have this. September 11th marked the 25th year observance of the attack on the World Trade Center by radical Islamists. Families of victims had collected over 107,000 signatures on a petition banning New York Mayor Zohran Mamdani from attending the event. Many people felt that it was inappropriate for this Muslim mayor to attend because of his alliances with radical activist Hassan Piker and others. But he was seen next to DSA card-carrying Congresswoman Alexandria Ocasio-Cortez yucking it up during the somber reading of 9/11 victims at Ground Zero. The Democratic Socialist of America darling was seen smiling and laughing with Imam Dani as if they were at a cocktail party. In a live feed of the ceremony, you see nearby a shot of a man cradling his head in his arms and bawling his eyes out as names of the departed are read by friends and family. Meghan McCain, the former The View co-host and daughter of the late Senator John McCain, wrote on X, "Why the effing word, as you know, are these two laughing?" Texas Republican Senator Ted Cruz commented, "How the hell do you laugh while the names of those murdered on 9/11 are being read aloud? Why would you do so?" One insider told the New York Post that the awkward scene unfolded after Mamdani was notably left standing alone once Governor Kathy Hochul, State Attorney Letitia James, and Senator Chuck Schumer shuffled out in the middle of the ceremony. Isn't that disrespectful? Later, Mamdani was seen shaking hands with former New York Mayor Rudy Giuliani, who led the city on September 11th of 2001. Many officials said nobody wanted to be seen near Mamdani. If you recall, Mamdani was criticized on the campaign trail for appearing to trivialize the terror attacks, appearing to fight back tears in front of other Muslim leaders, as he told a story of how his auntie was personally victimized because she did not feel safe wearing her hijab after the attack. The Muslim mayor certainly has lost respect of many New Yorkers who I'm sure have voters' remorse. And as former President Barack Obama said, elections have consequences. So folks, remember this on November 3rd. Vote GOP so we can keep our country free. And that's SOS News for Sunday, September 13th.
1: Okay. All right. Thank you so much. Excellent. Let's go to Martha on the line. Martha, thanks for calling. You only got about a minute. So how you doing tonight?
2: Really well. I just want to have an idea for a commercial that would be really good. It would be a TV with a split screen. Half of it would be streaming Republican wins or gains or successes, and it'd be listing them one by one, just streaming along. And then it would be whatever national Republican candidate. I mean, you could make this generic so that each of them could slip their own little face and their own little message on the other side. You see what I'm saying?
1: Yeah, that's a great idea. Unfortunately, if you're going to mention all of the Republican accomplishments, it's going to be take a lot more than 30 seconds or a minute. But I like the idea.
2: Well, it could be streaming. It could be streaming, and the guy would say, "Hey, pull out your camera and record this so you can share it with your Democrat friends that have never heard any of this."
1: All right, that's a great idea. All right, we appreciate you calling in with it. Thank you, Martha. We'll take a break and come right back.
3: SRN News, I'm Mary Rose. President Trump says the war with Iran will probably end sometime after the midterm elections in November. Speaking with reporters at the Irish Open Golf Tournament, the president

0: It indicated that the war would be concluded soon, and afterward, gas prices would fall. Oil prices dropped a bit on Friday, but not sharp weekly gains after soaring above $100 per barrel for the first time in months. Wisconsin Congressman Tom Tiffany suffered minor injuries after a small plane made an emergency landing in a lake. Tiffany, who was also the Republican candidate for governor, shared the announcement in a post on X, saying that the plane lost power while approaching Wausau Downtown Airport last night and was forced to land in a nearby lake. The pilot also suffered minor injuries. The FAA is investigating the incident, which happened in central Wisconsin. This is SRN News.
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0: All right, welcome back to the show. No, you didn't just stumble onto CBS.
1: I was wondering.
0: That, of course, is for the 60 Minutes TV show. As soon as the Vikings complete whipping the Green Bay Packers, who just fell apart here in the fourth quarter, 60 Minutes will come on with their 59th, starting their 59th year on air. You know, The View has been on the air like 30 years or something.
1: I can't believe
0: it's
1: that.
0: It's ridiculous how long that's been on, but it's maybe even longer.
2: Yeah, because Barbara Walters has been dead almost 5 years now.
0: Well, anyway, 60 Minutes starting their 59th year tonight. It has been quite a run for them. They've had some good stuff. They've had a lot of bad stuff as well. I'd say the bad outweighs the good.
3: And would you think that the rise in cable TV news and the internet has really blunted their impact?
2: Yeah.
0: Somewhat. It's be hard to measure because still the networks own the airwaves, basically. But anyway, back to 60 Minutes for
2: didn't
0: tonight.
2: Didn't Trump sue CBS because of that edited interview?
1: Oh, yeah, he won.
2: So they
0: don't know if he... No, you're talking about ABC. I don't think he sued CBS.
2: I think he did.
0: He might have. He sues everybody. Anyway, back to CBS in 60 Minutes, please. Okay? So tonight, they're going to run a segment, at least one segment, on the war in Iran. And in particular, the rescue of that downed pilot. Actually, the two downed pilots.
1: Yeah. There's two of them, yeah.
0: But the one that was there for several days, that was the real...
1: That they had to recover.
0: Yeah. Right. The first guy that got out within 2 hours, I think it was. And then the second guy, though, it took several days. And so they're going to go into it pretty extensively tonight, which could be a pretty good report. Hopefully they don't give away too much information on how we do this sort of thing, though. It always makes me a little nervous.
2: Yeah.
0: You know, I mean, it's
2: classified.
0: I like seeing it. I like finding out about it. But then I think, man, the bad guys are going to see this, too. But she also had on there Admiral Cooper. This is Nora O'Donnell. Admiral Cooper, of course, is the commander of CENTCOM. He's the guy in charge of what we're doing over there.
2: Right.
0: And the questions, some of them that I saw in a preview clip, were about our munitions. And like there was a report earlier today on one of the network shows that, you know, when in Israel's latest salvo at our base in Jordan, we used 30 Patriots and these other defensive Sparrow missiles and our dwindling supply. So she asked him, do we have a dwindling supply? I said, no, we got all we need. Mm-hmm. There's no shortage. I'm not worried about anything. We've got all we need. Now, he's probably lying. I don't know. I mean, if he is, I hope he... If we don't have the munitions, I hope he is lying. Because you want to give the Iranians, to think twice about what they're doing. And if the media is over here telling the Iranians that we're running out of ammunition,
1: yeah,
0: it gives them life.
2: Exactly.
0: It gives them momentum to carry on.
3: Now, what's more likely, that he's lying or the narrative that we were running out of munitions being used as propaganda against the war effort? Which of those are more likely?
0: Admiral Cooper, I do not believe, is lying.
3: Absolutely not.
0: I believe we have everything we need. And by the way, they talk about this as though we only had a limited supply, and when we run out, that's it.
2: Yeah.
0: Guess what? We're still making the damn things.
1: Yep.
2: Of course.
0: And they've ramped up production. So I don't know how often they come off the production line. Like in World War II, we were producing airplanes like two or three a day.
2: Yeah.
1: Oh, yeah.
0: A day. And the ships as well. I mean, I don't mean the big battleships and all, but those ships that carried goods.
3: The Liberty ships. They were manufactured at Brunswick, Georgia, and the facility is the Brunswick Foreign Trade Zones, the bottom of the Sydney Lanier Bridge. It's still there. You can go and look at it.
0: Yeah. So anyway, and on the one hand, hats off to CBS and 60 Minutes. Let's just hope they do a lot better over the coming years than they have done in the past. Although tonight it looks like it might be at least one segment might be pretty decent. We'll have to see what their editorial input is during the segment, though, before we get too carried away. And
2: what do you think of Nora O'Donnell? I kind of like her.
0: She's part of the problem, too.
1: Yep.
2: I like her much better than Margaret Brennan.
0: Well, I don't know. I guess you slightly, perhaps, but
3: well, that's all... like saying that kerosene's better than arsenic. You know,
0: that's right. That's about this. It's like pick your poison with those people, right? All right. Anyway, when we come back, Lair's got some closings for us, and so we're going to treat you tonight to another good closing song as well. You've heard it before, but it's worth playing again. All right. Once again, you're listening to the American Adversaries on a Sunday evening 3-hour classic tour. And don't forget, wherever you are listening to us, you got a lot of great programming coming up after us. So we'll hope that you stick around. All right, once again, you got the American Adversaries coming back at you.

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6: That music means it's time for Lair Adams to take it away.
7: Thanks, folks. Listen, I got to tell you, I wrote this little ditty in 2013, and it was back when I still did dumb things. Don't you just love those life lesson, sudden moment, duh, happenings? When you realize something you were so sure of turns out was totally wrong? The kind that bites you in the ego and make you feel as bad as someone riding a bucking bronco just after hemorrhoid surgery. Well, I had one of those pleasant moments happen to me last week, and it was one I was so sure I was right about. As many of you listeners know, I love what used to be called mountain biking, but here we call it trail biking, since you're hard-pressed to find mountains in Florida. This is fast, adventurous biking through forests and on rough, rocky, rooty trails. Definitely not what you would take your 10-speed racer on. For more than a decade, my friends and I have been riding a trail near my house with never a problem. Okay, I did break two ribs on the trail. Okay, I also broke my shoulder and, well, my collarbone too. But these were due to problems between me and the ground, not me and any other people. It's a trail near a creek where people not only bike, but jog, walk their dog, or fish in the creek. No one had any problems with anyone else until about a year ago when someone began smoothing out the difficult parts and a new crop of trail bikers showed up, claiming authority over the path. With the obstacles removed, the speed one could attain increased dramatically. This created a huge hazard for those pedestrians and others who wanted to fish, since these racers could be on you in a split second. Now all the established bike trails I've ridden are posted no walkers, and the direction is set. Not so on this trail. My friends and I knew this wasn't right, especially since people regularly walked this trail and enjoyed bringing their kids and grandkids to play there. And we were going to fight for them. The city was contacted, and we wanted rules to be posted limiting the speed and giving the right of way to walkers. Of course, we were indignant at the callousness of disregarding those poor people. The county rep listened to the story and calmly, with great care, explained, yes, the trail is going to be designated as a bikes-only trail, that the project had been planned for some time. Well, we suddenly felt like the gunfighter who just drew his gun in a gunfight, only to discover someone stole his bullets. Righteous indignation quickly turned into a mammoth feeling of dopiness. We didn't realize we were fighting progress and quite possibly a benefit to all bikers. Now, I may have to apologize to some people I butted heads with, but I'll do it. Besides, my head's pretty bruised. In the future, folks, just be sure of what you're sure of. And have a stupendous week.
6: All right, Lair Adams. Appreciate that. All right, good to have you.
7: I don't bike
6: back.
7: Anymore, by the way.
6: Yeah, that's right. Okay, in the meantime, just a couple other things here while we have a few moments. The U.S. Open has wrapped up another year, and another year goes by without an American winning the U.S. Open. And the woman who won the last 2 years, however, did not three-peat. She lost, and the American who was in the final, he lost today as well in four sets. So, but one of the more interesting stories that came out of the U.S. Open this year was the delay that one of the players asked for because she could smell, as she put it, weed emanating what appeared to be from the stands. Now, later on, the U.S. Open officials said, yes, there was the aroma, but we're not sure if it came from within the stadium or outside the stadium.
8: Oh,
6: now, if you look at that stadium, it would have been some really powerful smelling weed coming outside the stadium.
8: Yeah, wafting overhead.
6: Likely
8: right?
6: It was from inside the stadium and probably very close to the action on the court would be my guess. However, well, I guess it didn't have to be.
7: I can't imagine any secondary pot smoke affecting anybody in that giant
6: She said in a match of that importance, she didn't want to risk it. The player did. And asked the judge, and the judge granted her a few moments.
9: Absolutely,
6: to let the air clear, and before she would go back to playing. But you know, it goes to show. I mean, smoking cigarettes. Let's put it this way: if you smoke a cigarette around a progressive or a Democrat or whatever, oh, there's going to be hell to pay. Smoke a cigar around them, oh, there's going to be hell to pay. Smoke a joint around them, and they're going to accuse you of bogarting it if you don't give them some of it.
7: Oh, yeah. Oh, we don't mind.
8: And what about this vaping? They're saying this vaping now, they're starting to do studies, and it's dangerous.
7: Very bad. Yeah. Very bad.
6: Yeah, well, that would go for whether it's a tobacco product or anything. Yeah.
9: Yeah, and if you drive around Central Florida at rush time on any of the major thoroughfares, you're going to smell it.
6: Yeah. That's right.
7: Which they used to think, if you have your windows down and you're blowing one, then, nobody will smell
8: but
7: it. You can.
8: If she had asthma or some issues with breathing, I can understand her not wanting to inhale tobacco or marijuana smoke.
10: I think she probably would have said the same thing if it were cigar smoke or tobacco smoke.
8: I agree.
10: Because she's an athlete on the court.
8: Yes.
10: And obviously your cardiovascular system is very well tested in a tennis match.
8: Yeah.
10: Anything that might interfere with that, I think it was reasonable for her to ask.
7: Let me point out, you guys all know this. A lot of it smells just like a skunk. It's why it's called skunk weed.
10: Skunk weed.
9: Yeah, and it's a very basic thing. Yeah. You know, as an athlete, the key to winning is controlling as much as you can control, and that's a non-controllable. So she's taking control of that. It was the right thing to do.
10: And there were no signs of a skunk on the court.
7: Well, I can't imagine allowed to smoke there either.
10: I believe tennis matches have been interrupted by squirrels and the like, birds, but not this go-round. Anyway, we'll take a break, and when we come back, got a song we're going to treat you with as we go out of here tonight. But thank you so very much for tuning in. Don't forget, you can send us messages. Check out our website. Find out more about us. Find out about the interviews. Lair's closing comments you'll find in there on the interview page. 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And don't forget to check us out on our Rumble channel. If you want to see us live or from our archive, or better yet, both, go to Rumble.com, and you'll have to put in your email. But once you do that, you're all set. And then find American Adversaries and become one of our Rumblers by liking us while you're there, if you will. Anyway, we'll be right back.

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0: This is Sith Daddy, S-I-T-H, Daddy. You can find this song, Fake News Blues, on YouTube. It's an excellent tune. I hope you enjoy it. You have been listening to The American Adversaries. Thank you so much. Keep loving. Keep praying. Don't you give up. Don't you dare surrender. And whatever you do, keep the faith. Night, everybody.
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3: News this hour from Town Hall, I'm Mary Rose. Iran's economic crisis is deepening with renewed protests, soaring prices, and growing pressure on the regime. Correspondent John Scott reports.
4: Iranian officials warn the country cannot continue much longer under current conditions. Reports say medicine shortages have pushed insulin prices short.